It is Wednesday, July 15th, halfway through July already. I am Pete Peterson, here to read this hour from today's edition of the Quad City Times. Reading it live at 8 in the morning, it is being recorded, and it will be rebroadcast this evening at 7 o'clock. First, our weather forecast. Well, it is going to be sunny today, with a high up around 92 degrees. Winds will be pretty calm, though, about 5 miles per hour out of the northwest. Gets down to 74 overnight tonight.

very slight chance of showers, 20% after 4 p.m., and a 10% showers of Thursday night, but the temperature will be down around 75 degrees. The chance of precipitation increases on Friday, 40% chance of that happening, and the temperature around 91 degrees. Then 75 overnight Friday night, still a slight chance, 30% of precipitation on Friday night. Saturday, Sunday, Monday, it will be in the low 90s all the way through there, with the temperatures overnight in the low 70s. And a bit of a break, if you want to call it that, on Tuesday. They're predicting a high near 86 degrees. We would like to thank those who support APRIS. 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An article by Sarah Watson. The Quad City Symphony Orchestra and St. Andrews University are fundraising for a new $24 million performance and rehearsal building in downtown Davenport. The new facility would be at the currently vacant lot of the former downtown YMCA building, bordered by 2nd, 3rd, and Gaines Streets, a key site at the base of the Centennial Bridge that the city officials and developmental organization leaders have hoped to see redeveloped since the former Y closed in 2020 and was demolished in 2022. The proposed 30,000-square-foot space would serve both organizations with a 500-seat concert space that could be split into two large rehearsal spaces. Multiple classrooms would surround the performance space for music lessons. The two organizations presented their plan to the Scott County Board of Supervisors on Tuesday. Currently, the QCSO operates out of a former tire shop at 4th and Brady Street and relies on a hodgepodge of rented and other public spaces for rehearsals and small concerts. The QCSO teaches more than 600 students through a private lesson program. St. Ambrose, which enrolls about 200 students in its music programs, has outdated facilities built in the 1970s that don't fit the program's growth, St. Ambrose President Amy Novak said. Likewise, St. Ambrose has relied on churches and other facilities for performances. QCSO Executive Director Brian Baxter said his office regularly transforms into a place for music lessons, and the youth ensemble's rehearsal location changes weekly between high schools and other available venues. With the new building, the QCSO and St. Ambrose Music Department would create a new landing space for community music. We really need a space that reflects our vision and can serve the community's passion for music and music education, Baxter said. The new facility would not replace the Adler Theater and Augustana College's Centennial Hall for concerts, Baxter said, but it would likely host the QCSO's small concert series, such as Up Close and Holiday Brass. Baxter and Novak asked the county supervisors Tuesday for their support in applying for a $1 million community attraction and tourism grant at the state level. The grant requires a local match. Baxter and Novak asked for $120,000 from the county supervisors, and they plan to make the same ask from the city of Davenport. We believe this is a highly unique and collaborative partnership that would expand usage for both students and community members, Novak said, adding that St. Ambrose students could benefit from interacting with experienced musicians of the orchestra in the same space. The building would also aid in local goals to develop the western part of downtown, Novak said, by making the area a hub for music education and performances. This is not something that gets used once a month, Novak said. We will have people in and out around that facility on a daily basis, which we believe will also be also a real asset for the Quad Cities and for the downtown area. County supervisors expressed support for the combined project Tuesday. The QCSO and St. Ambrose can apply for the grant once they reach 65% fundraised for the project, a threshold, Novak said, they expect to hit in about a year. The county supervisors plan to vote on their support for a CAT grant at a later date. Baxter and Novak said ideally they hope to start the construction in the next 18 months to 2 years. Baxter said they don't anticipate the future possible replacement and realignment of the Centennial Bridge would affect the proposed project. Novak said they've been encouraged already by strong momentum they've seen from private donors who've pledged funding. From Eldridge by Sarah Watson.
Eldridge fire officials urged the city council during a joint meeting Monday to move forward as

soon as possible on funding a full-time fire chief. Council members heard their pleas emphasizing their support for the work of the fire department, but the details of how exactly it would happen remain to be decided. At issue is whether the current all-volunteer fire department be absorbed as a city department or remain independent and contract with the city. Also being debated is a request for funding to build out living quarters to the fire station to recruit out-of-town volunteers. The fire department has proposed it stay independent and contract with the city for 3 years. Its proposed budget starts at $766,000 for the first year, increased to $805,000 by the third year. That would include two paid staff, a $20 per call stipend, funding for the build-out, and equipment replacement. City officials have expressed some concern with the size of the funding request and being able to closely track taxpayer dollars going to an independent entity. Andrew Doyle, a volunteer firefighter and EMT, compared the proposed 3-year contract for fire services to that of the city's multi-year trash pickup contract with Republic. But the mayor and city administrator expressed hesitation with the city's ability to do a multi-year contract with the fire department. Councilman Brian Dockery proposed the city take over the fire department's assets and build out living quarters in the fire station to be able to better recruit volunteers before hiring a full-time chief. But the fire department leader said they need a full-time chief as soon as possible, who could be available during the day to respond to calls and handle administrative paperwork, which Assistant Chief Dave Engler said would be essential to addressing the burnout volunteers feel. Building out the upstairs without hiring a paid full-time chief would mean more work for the volunteers already stretched thin, Engler said. Dockery suggested the city use the $160,000 that's set aside for capital improvements for the fire department to go toward the build-out. Without the capital cost, Dockery said the city isn't too far from its current $364,000 budget to fund the department's operational ask of $512,000, considering the county would kick in $62,000. So, $60,000 apart, Dockery said. To me, it's a no-brainer. We pay you guys what you're asking for, and we do the capital for the upstairs separately. Mayor Scott Campbell, at different points during the meeting, suggested they return to the original plan for the city to absorb the fire department and hire a paid chief. Campbell said he believed the city was making positive progress in January and February and pressed fire leaders on what changed. The five fire leaders told the council their membership is skeptical of city leadership because, they say, the city dragged its feet in negotiations to absorb the department, disheartening its members. A straw poll of the membership found half of the volunteers would leave the department if it was taken over by the city, said Patrick Gaynor, a captain with the fire department. The trust erosion that Tim described over the 9-month period or a year, it has gotten to a point where, to be blunt, we don't trust you guys to run the fire department, said Brian Yankee, a lieutenant and secretary for the department. After more than a year of negotiating a transition to become a city department, an effort to address burnout and recruit more volunteers, the volunteer fire department's members voted unanimously June 2nd to remain independent rather than be absorbed by the city. The five leaders of the Eldridge Volunteer Fire Department made one thing clear. They are tired and they want a resolution soon. This in-between is tearing us apart internally on the department and me personally, said Dave Engler, assistant chief. We've got to make a decision. I personally don't care which way it goes. Just get a decision. Get it done and let's move forward. The Eldridge Fire Department responded 350 calls for service in the first 6 months of 2026, according members provided by the department. Most, 208, were medical calls, 71 were public assistance calls, 38 for carbon monoxide or fire alarms, 16 for motor vehicle collisions, 12 for structure fire calls, and 5 for gas leaks. Doyle said the department has about 16 active volunteers. The city of LeClaire in recent years brought on a paid fire chief and built out its fire station living quarters. The department saw its number of volunteer firefighters rise from 17 to 32, which Doyle said would be Eldridge's goal. Right now, we don't miss calls, Doyle said. We're always there, but we're tracking in a way that's not always going to be the case if we don't make some changes, and that's the warning light that we've been flashing for the better part of 5 years. One councilman, Ronnie Osi, couldn't attend the meeting because he had a medical emergency and was hospitalized Sunday. Campbell told the group, Campbell said Osi asked him to pass along his gratitude to the Eldridge volunteers who quickly responded to his home. After an hour and a half discussion, the city council agreed to put a discussion item on the city council agenda next week.
by Cesar Toscano. John W. Elkin will be interim superintendent for the Bettendorf Community School District after the board approved his hire on Monday night. This comes a little over a week since former Superintendent Michelle Morris resigned in an agreement with the board to end her tenure. The board voted 6-1 to approve her replacement after an executive session. Elkin will officially begin his role as superintendent on July 27, 2026, according to a district press release. Elkin comes to the position having recently worked as the Chief of Staff and Deputy Director for the Iowa Department of Education since July 2025. He also worked as the Assistant Superintendent and Superintendent of Centerpoint Urbana CSD from 2021 to 2025, according to his LinkedIn. A member of the class of 1990, Elkin graduated from Bettendorf High School and continued his education at Drake University, where he completed his undergraduate and graduate degrees in 1995 and 2001, respectively. "It's an incredible honor to return to the community that helped shape me. Bettendorf has always been home," Elkin said in the press release. "I look forward to listening, learning, building, restoring relationships, and working alongside our students, staff, families, Board of Education, and community." Board President Paul Castro said the district chose Elkin because he was qualified for the role, providing a list of accomplishments and recognitions as a superintendent and principal. "He's a proven leader in navigating politically complex environments, restoring organizational coherence, and re-entering districts on student learning and collaborative culture," Castro said. "He is recognized for disciplined decision-making, transparent communication, and the ability to align policy and performance with high expectations." Other board members were excited about the decision, such as Jessica Witter. "He's an excellent candidate that has ties to our community. Having ties to our community is important, and I'm excited. It's a new time, it's a new day, and we need to look forward. And at this point, that's where we're at," Witter said. Michelle Brudy, another board member, said she was excited to give Elkin a shot at the interim superintendent. "We are a very divided school district right now, and I feel like we need somebody to help us come together because it can't be this way," she said. "It needs to be all of us, and I'm hoping he's the guy to do it." And fellow board member Brian Hansen agreed. "This district has been divided for some time, and there's a lot of anger out there in the community. And at this point, it's time for a change, to go in a different direction for us, to start looking at positives in life," Hansen said. Patrick Larkin, a board member, was the sole no vote. He disagreed with the process and had wanted the board to consider more options. "It's nothing against Mr. Elkin. I just disagree with the process," Larkin said. "I think we have an acting superintendent. There was time in the calendar to put this out for bid and see what candidates show up to get a more balanced who's out there, who wants his job, and that is the basis of my no vote, not on the person, on the process." Board Vice President Myron McGivern said hiring the position was time-sensitive and that an outstanding candidate presented itself to us. The district said more information about the hiring process of a permanent superintendent will be shared to the public as it becomes available, according to the press release. An article by Sarah Watson. Scott County officials say they want to make their case for keeping local control before the Iowa Utilities Commission as the state board considers an application for a natural gas-fired power plant in Maysville. All five supervisors on Tuesday agreed they wanted to file an intervention in the case, which would allow them to file arguments, testify, ask questions, and be part of the hearings before the state commission as it makes its decision. Several rural Scott County residents came to the meeting and spoke during the public comment to urge the board to intervene. Central Iowa Power Cooperative, also known as CIPCO, officially applied in May for a permit to build a $400 million, 240-megawatt natural gas power plant in Hickory Grove Township to fill gaps in the co-op's energy portfolio during peak demand. CIPCO is seeking the state permit despite opposition from the Scott County Board of Supervisors, which voted down an ordinance change that would have allowed natural gas power plants on agricultural land. The final public hearing in the case is scheduled for November 17, said Scott County Planning and Development Director Greg Schapfeld. CIPCO requested the decision from the commission by mid-December, but the commission did not offer a timeline for a decision.
The deadline for the county to request to intervene is July 31, Sheffield said, and the county staff prepared a draft request. I think that we should intervene based on the fact, again, we need to protect our local control, Scott County Supervisor Ken Beck said Tuesday morning. Supervisors Gene Dixon, Maria Bribiesco, Ross Poston, and John Maxwell agreed. We need to intervene, not only so that we can assert our home rule right, and also to have our attorney marshal the facts that uniquely support our vote from February 12th, Bribiesco said. Dixon said she'd support the assistant county attorney, Christina Lyons, filing the intervention on the county's behalf and not retaining outside legal counsel because of the extra cost. Bribiesco said the county should consider hiring an outside attorney once the county needs to prepare briefs and arguments to support its position. I think this is important enough for us to spend our money on, Bribiesco said. By Sarah Watson. Scott and Muscatine County residents will have an opportunity to learn about and offer feedback on conservation and outdoors projects funded by a state program. The annual Region 9 Resource Enhancement and Protection Assembly will be at 10 a.m. Friday, July 24th at the Wapsie River Environmental Education Center, 3155 52nd Avenue, Dixon. It will be one of 19 meetings held across Iowa this summer for residents to learn about how the state's Resource Enhancement and Protection, REAP, program has funded local conservation projects and identify future ones. Established in 1989, REAP is a program designed to protect Iowa's natural and cultural resources. It's funded from the state's Environmental First Fund, Iowa Gaming Receipts, and from the sale of the Natural Resource License Plate, according to the Iowa Department of Natural Resources. The program is authorized to receive $20 million per year until 2028, but the state legislature sets the amount of REAP funding every year. The program provided nearly $430 million for Iowa projects involving outdoor recreation, water quality, habitat protection, roadside prairies, historic preservation, park and trail development, and conservation education. REAP has helped communities across Iowa turn good ideas into projects that improve parks, trails, wildlife habitat, water quality, conservation education, and other important public resources, Roger Keene, Scott County Conservation Director, said in a news release. This assembly gives local residents an opportunity to see what has been accomplished and help shape what comes next for Scott and Muscatine counties. The 2026 assemblies are designed to place local projects and community voices at the center of the discussion. Participants will have an opportunity to learn about successful projects made possible through REAP funding, share ideas through a regional citizen idea wall, help develop recommendations for the county's five-year REAP plans, review how REAP funds have been spent and recommend potential policy changes, elect five regional delegates to represent the area at the REAP Congress on August 29 at the Iowa State Capitol. REAP investments make a visible difference in our communities, but the program's future also depends on residents sharing their experiences and priorities, Katie Hammond, Muscatine County Conservation Office Director, said in a news release. We encourage anyone who cares about the future of our natural, recreational, and cultural resources to join the conversation. The meeting is open to the public, and advance registration is not required. An article by Don Doxey. You can't say Michelle Juring hasn't faced her share of challenges in the 7 years she has served as the race director of the Quad City Times Big 7. In her first full year on the job in 2020, the COVID-19 pandemic put a stranglehold on the entire country, forcing events such as the Big 7 to make radical adjustments. The race was held on a virtual basis that summer. In 2022, floods ravaged the Quad Cities, as they have so often, and Juring and her staff were forced to assemble six different contingency plans on how to reroute the race, if needed. Then there was last year. Torrential thunderstorms hammered the area the night before the big race and lingered to the morning hours. Juring consulted with city officials and meteorologists, monitoring the weather long before the sun even rose. She ultimately made the difficult choice to delay the start of the race for an hour. It all turned out great in the end. Now, Juring is reaping the rewards of dealing so effectively with all those obstacles. Last winter, she was named the National Race Director of the Year by Marathon Photo / Road Race Management, joining her predecessor and mentor, Ed Furlick,
who won the same award in 1993. More recently, she was presented the Break the Tape Award by Chicago Event Management, and members of her staff also have taken a few bows. In June, Big 7 Operations Director Laura Togerard was named an Emerging Industry Leader by the National Center for Spectator Sports Safety. Turing said she still is humbled by the accolades and said the people around her, including Togerud, deserve as much of the credit as she does. My name may be on the plaque, but it's those that I work with, it's the people that I do the race, that do the race, the people that volunteer, that help us be the race that we are, she said. I just happen to have the privilege to be the person up front and help orchestrate it and see it all come together. I like to think I'm a player coach, not in an intrusive way, but rather an encouraging way. I just love the industry that we're in. The Big 7 heads into its 52nd running a week from Saturday, strong and healthy and ready to face new challenges. The race has survived COVID-19. The number of entries the past 2 years has been larger than in the 2 years prior to the pandemic, and the Big 7 has renewed its corporate sponsorship agreement with the Quad City Times for another 10 years. Nevertheless, Turing is somewhat taken aback by all these honors, especially the National Race Director Award. She was visiting her parents in Onalaska, Wisconsin, when she got word that she had won, and she was told that she couldn't tell anyone about it prior to the ceremony. However, she insisted that she be able to tell her husband, Dave Torgerud, and Froelich. She also told her parents. She's only the 8th woman to win the 38-year history of the award. I rarely bring that up in anything that I do because I'm a race director. I'm not a female race director, she said. But I thought that was kind of cool, and I hope that would be inspirational for other people in the field and the industry. She said she has come to realize how important it is to be prepared and flexible in her thinking and all ready to tackle any sort of challenge. There's been a lot of unknowns, she said. It's one thing to plan a world-class race, but things change and they keep changing. You prepare the best you can knowing what you know, but when things keep changing, it's so different. And again, I'm so fortunate to have the history and the dedication of the people we work with, the committee chairs and volunteers, but also the runners and walkers. People continue to come back and say, this is important to us. We want to have fun. We want to challenge ourselves. We want a world-class race. We want the athletes to keep coming back. That shows us that everything we do each year is worth it. Turing, like Froelich, has tried to add new wrinkles to the Big 7 each year in order to appeal to new people and to satisfy the thousands who have turned out for the race for decades. Michelle is really working hard to tweak the race the way Ed Froelich used to with Bix, said legendary marathoner Bill Rogers, who has been a Bix 7 regular since 1980. That's a great way of thinking. Keep promoting your event to appeal to different groups of people. Turing said her greatest reward may have come when the 2025 race finally got started after the storms relented. And as she stood on the starting line platform, she worried that delaying the race may have discouraged a large number of runners from sticking around. She thought many may have left or just gone straight to the post-race party. The gun went off, and people kept coming and coming, Turing said, recalling that she had tears in her eyes. People ran it. It was amazing. I get emotional when I think of that day because it was very intense. It was a lot, and our community showed up, the running community, and it was a blast. And this is Tom Lowy's Everyday People column. Joy had a soundtrack that inspired a lot of bounce and a little shake Monday morning inside Java Java Espresso Cafe. The little coffee shop on River Drive in Davenport was hopping at just after 10:30 a.m. as co-owner Kelly DeBleek, employee Skylar Boyson, DeBleek's 20-month-old daughter Nina, and 6-year-old Mateo all danced to a Soulja Boy hit from the first decade of this century. Nina loves the throwback 2000 stuff, Poison explained just over an hour later, and the coffee shop prepared to close for the day. It gets her going. Poison started working at Java Java just over 2 years ago. She says she loves the customers and her co-workers and the chance to dance the Soulja Boy with her boss and a couple of happy kids. It's fun. It really is. This is the best job I've ever had, Poison said. I needed a job at the time, and I started working here because my brother is Nina's father, and he is Caleb's ex-boyfriend. Boyson smiled and nodded her head. I'm still close with Kaylee, she said with a smile and laugh. I like her better, mostly, and I babysit Nina, so I'm close to her. I get to work with Kaylee quite a bit, and Nina's here, and I love that. Before I came here, I was at the Hy-Vee on Rockingham.
I felt like that job was draining the life out of me. We took cans and we did peel pay. I took returns. I even became the manager in customer service, but it was draining. Boysen paused as Mateo approached, holding a cell phone. It's my mom, he said. He lingered while Boysen finished the conversation on the phone, then wandered off after confirming the spelling of his name. Boysen considered being 25. Honestly, it's the hardest year I've ever had, she said. It can be so awkward. You still feel young, sometimes like a kid, but you're not. It's halfway to 30. Boysen paused again. There's just a lot of things in my brain. It's been an eye-opening year, she said when she spoke again. The 25-year-old barista offered a glimpse of being 25. Well, it started last year, actually, she said. So I moved out in April, which is hard on my mom because I was the last of five children in the house. Her name is Jennifer, and she's 51 years old. And then a week after I moved out, we found out my mom had cancer. She had already survived thyroid cancer. I took it pretty hard. Boysen recalled the day her mom's stage 3 colon cancer was confirmed. I was actually at home with my sister's baby, while she took mom to the doctor for some testing. My sister FaceTimed me and told me I just felt so worried for her and I felt so guilty for moving out on her. Boysen said the story had a happy ending. My mom beat it fast, she said. She's doing really well. She moved to Chicago and is working as a preschool teacher. She is happy. She's always loved Chicago, and I'm really happy for her. Boysen paused again as she considered her own future. Me and my boyfriend talk about that quite a bit. His name is Luis Morales. He's 27, she said. She smiled and laughed again. We met on Facebook. He approached me first, she said, and our first date was a Walmart. He bought me and my sister some alcohol because I was 20 at the time when we were getting ready to go camping. Her thoughts returned to the future. I don't really care about what I do for a job, she said. I just want to live. Maybe have a little land. I think I want two kids. I don't really care what I do. I just want to be happy. And I think I am going to take a short break here. Then I'll be back and continue reading from today's Quad City Times.

0: Well, back to continue reading from today's Quad City Times, this article by Nina Baker. For the 17th year, kayakers and canoeists will paddle the Mississippi River to create a vast flotilla in August. River Action will host Floatzilla on Saturday, August 15. Participants launch from seven sites and paddle to Lake Potter and Rock Island to attempt the world record for largest raft of kayakers and canoes. The current record stands at 3,150 boats, set by a crew of paddlers raising money for breast cancer in New York in 2014. At a press conference at Lake Potter on Tuesday, Kathy Wine, executive director of River Action, said the events get newcomers on the river and teaches them the value of the Mississippi River waterways. Last year, about 1,400 paddlers participated in the event, Wine said. The paddlers came from 17 states, primarily the Midwest. Here are this year's launch sites. Empire Park, Hampton, 11 miles, lock through or portage required. Leech Park, Bettendorf, 6.5 miles, lock through required. Bass Street, YMCA, Moline, 6.5 miles, portage required over Sylvan Island. Lindsay Park, Yacht Club, Davenport, 5 miles, lock through required. Marquette Street Landing, Davenport, 2 miles. Credit Island, Davenport, 0.5 miles. And Lake Potter, you're there, 0 miles. A group photo will be taken at 1:30 p.m. Lake Potter will have live music, food trucks, and vendors from 11 a.m. to 3 p.m. Wine said Leech Park is easily the most popular site, with about 400 to 500 people launching each year. Those interested can also participate in the 10-mile dam-to-dam kayak race from Lock and Dam 14 to Lock and Dam 15. Racers launch from Alionowick Forest Preserve and finish at the Davenport Sailing Club. There is an additional $20 fee. Tom Bolton, U.S. Coast Guard Auxiliary member who conducts safety operations for Floatzilla, said restaurants must follow specific guidelines. Participants must wear a life jacket and must have a whistle and cup to pour overflowing water from the vessels. Kayaks must have a bailer and secure all drain plugs. Towing is not allowed. Bolton also encouraged bringing a hat, extra sunscreen, and lots of water. Bolton and Wine said the communications team at the Sunset Marina talks with people on land and on the water the entire day, and safety boats patrol the route. Staff from the Illinois Department of Natural Resources, the Rock Island County Sheriff's Office, and several fire departments provide safety personnel. From 6 a.m. to 4:30 p.m. on August 15, the U.S. Coast Guard will halt commercial traffic on the Mississippi River from the Rock River confluence to Lock and Dam 14, Wine said. It's the safest day on the water, Bolton said. Wine added that Floatzilla has introduced a boat decorating contest at Lake Potter. Last year's 1,000-duck ducky hunt will also continue, Wine said. Registration is $49.65 through Monday, August 10. Registration remains available but increases in price after that date. Further information is available at floatzillaqc.org. By Thomas Geyer. Heart of Hope Ministries will host the 4th Annual Community Love Fest from 11 a.m. to 2 p.m. Saturday. Located at 1740 9th Avenue, Rock Island, this free community celebration is designed to bring neighbors together while helping families prepare for the upcoming school year through free resources, entertainment, and community support. This year's event will feature free backpacks with school supplies while supplies last, free haircuts for kids, a bike raffle for all ages, and free food and refreshments. There will also be a bounce house and family activities along with carnival games and prizes, a dunk tank, face painting, a bubble act station, a prayer booth, music and entertainment, and a community resource fair with local organizations. Community Love Fest is one of our favorite days of the year because it gives us the opportunity to simply love our neighbors, Linda Sargent, founder and president of Heart of Hope Ministries, said in a news release. When churches, businesses, volunteers, and community organizations come together, we can make a real difference in the lives of local families, Sargent said. Our hope is that every person who attends leaves knowing they are valued, supported, and loved. Heart of Hope Ministries has served the Quad Cities since 2009 through its food pantry, youth programs, transitional housing, clothing ministry, mentoring initiatives, and community resource center. Community Love Fest reflects the organization's ongoing commitment to meeting practical needs while strengthening relationships throughout the community. Heart of Hope Ministries is also seeking additional volunteers, sponsors, and community organizations interested in participating in this year's fest. And by Lexi Woodcock. Muscatine and Loisaga residents can donate blood at local community blood drives this month. Impact Life is partnering with local donors to hold donation drives the week of July 27th to August 2nd, according to a release. The American Red Cross recently reported an emergency blood shortage, with summer months already having a decreased rate of donations due to the lack of school board blood drives. Community members can donate blood at the following drives listed below. Stanley Consultants, July 28, 2026, 12:30 p.m. to 3 p.m., 225 Iowa Avenue, Muscatine. Loisaga County, July 31, 11 a.m. to 2 p.m., 101 Fairgrounds Road, Columbus Junction. All donors will receive their choice of reward for donating: an electronic gift card, points to use in the reward store, or the option to contribute an equivalent value to a nonprofit through the Blood Center's Good Giving Initiative, according to Impact Life. For more information on blood donation eligibility or to schedule an appointment, call 800-747-5401, book online, or via the Impact Life mobile app. And it is, well, let's do this one first. This is one of those court record things by Lexi Woodcock. Four people have been charged in Scott County District Court for allegedly selling and distributing marijuana across state lines. Aaron Telrell Rice, 35, of Bettendorf, is charged in Scott County District Court with Class B felony ongoing criminal conduct influence enterprise. Rice was taken into custody at Scott County Jailhouse June 27 with a bond set at $25,000. According to the affidavits filed by Davenport Police, Rice allegedly conspired with seven other people to sell and distribute multiple pounds of marijuana that were shipped from California to various locations throughout the Quad Cities area since 2021. Davenport Police said Rice was the main beneficiary of all of the proceeds from the operation and directed alleged fellow conspirators to send large amounts of money via Cash App to his source in California. As a result, officials executed multiple search warrants and multiple pounds of marijuana and large sums of currency were seized over a five-year time frame. Scott County documents showed charges against three of his alleged conspirators on Tuesday morning. Nakia Shante Brown, 39, of Davenport, was taken into custody the morning of July 14th for Class B felony, ongoing criminal conduct influence enterprise, with bond set at $25,000. Erica Jo Jensen, 40, of Davenport, was taken into custody the night of Sunday, July 12th, for Class B ongoing criminal conduct. And Mandy Nicole Shaw, at 42, of Davenport, was taken into custody early morning of July 13th for Class B ongoing criminal conduct influence. Additional affidavits name four other defendants who are alleged to be involved, but charges were not available in online Scott County records as of Tuesday. And it being Wednesday, food is the topic in the feature section. And this one says, skip the oven. No-bake peanut chocolate peanut butter cookies that taste great every time. From thekitchen.com. No-bake cookies, the kind made with oats, peanut butter, and chocolate, are a classic dessert and an easier option than homemade cookies from scratch. Mothers and grandmothers around the country regularly make this stovetop cookie to varying results. I remember at least a few times eating failed no-bake cookies with a spoon because they never fully set. Here's my secret to better no-bake cookies. Think of the process more like candy making than cookie baking. Here's how to master the process so they turn out right every single time. Tips for perfect no-bake cookies. 1. Prep your ingredients ahead. Take a few extra minutes and dirty one extra bowl to make sure all your final ingredients are measured out and ready to be added before starting to cook. Use a candy thermometer. Once the cocoa sugar butter mixture is liquefied, clip on the candy thermometer and cook to 230 degrees Fahrenheit. The mixture should take 8 to 10 minutes to come to a boil and then 2 to 3 minutes once it starts boiling to reach this temperature. Number 3. Add the oats and peanut butter off the heat. Immediately remove the pan from the heat and stir in the measures of oats and peanut butter. Stirring helps create small crystals in the sugar that create that creamy fudge-like texture that we're after. And she includes the recipe for classic no-bake cookies. And the other article on the paper is A Little Sizzle, flank, steak, and shishitos were made for summertime. This comes from Eating Well. This flank steak recipe comes together easily on a baking sheet, but if you're itching to take it outside, fire up the grill instead. Just be sure to use a grill basket for the peppers so you don't end up chasing them around the grates, or worse, losing them in the fire. And it's a recipe for a sweet and peppery flank steak with shishitos. And your ingredients are a tablespoon of light brown sugar, 2 teaspoons of ground pepper, 3/4 teaspoons of kosher salt, 1 pound of trim flank steak, 1 pound of shishito or mini bell peppers, 1 tablespoon of sesame oil, and 1 teaspoon of rice vinegar and a scallion. And you can do it in the broiler or you can do it on the grill. You combine the sugar, the peppers, 3/4 teaspoon of salt. You pat the steak dry and rub the brown sugar mixture over the steak. Put it on the prepared pan. Toss the peppers with a tablespoon of oil in a large and scatter the peppers around the steak. This is when you're doing it in the oven. You broil, flipping the steak and stirring the peppers once halfway through until an instant read thermometer inserted in the thickest part of the steak registers 145 degrees Fahrenheit for medium rare. And nutrition advice by the environmental nutritionist, Nina or Jessica Bunch. Acai, that's A-C-A-I, bowls have become a staple of health cafes, fitness influencers, and social media feeds, often promoted as the ultimate clean breakfast or post-workout meal. But are acai bowls actually healthy, or are they just smoothies served in a bowl with good marketing? The answer lies in how they're made. Acai berries, and that's A-C-A-I, native to the Amazon rainforest, are naturally rich in antioxidants, particularly anthocyanins, which help combat oxidative stress in the body. They also provide fiber and contain small amounts of healthy fats, including omega fatty acids. On their own, acai berries can be a nutritious addition to a balanced diet. However, most people don't consume plain acai berries. Once they're blended into bowls with a variety of fruits, liquids, and toppings, where the nutritional profile can shift dramatically. When acai bowls become sugar bombs. Many commercially prepared acai bowls contain sweetened acai purees, fruit juice bases, and generous toppings such as granola, honey, coconut flakes, and dried fruit. While these ingredients may be natural, they can collectively deliver as much sugar as a dessert, sometimes exceeding 70 grams per serving. Without sufficient protein or healthy fats to slow digestion, these bowls can cause blood sugar spikes, followed by energy crashes. In these cases, an acai bowl can be more comparable to a treat than a nourishing meal. Build a better-for-you acai bowl. The key to making an acai bowl is healthy is balance. When preparing thoughtfully, it can provide antioxidants, fiber, protein, and sustained energy. 1. Start with the right base. Choose unsweetened frozen acai packets and blend them with unsweetened plant milk or water. Avoid fruit juice bases, which add unnecessary sugar without fiber. A small amount of banana, about a half, is enough to create a creamy texture without overwhelming the bowl. 2. Be mindful with fruit. Berries, such as blueberries, strawberries, and raspberries, are lower in sugar and high in fiber and antioxidants. 3. Add protein. Protein transforms an acai bowl from a snack into a satisfying meal. Options include protein powder, Greek yogurt, skyr, silken tofu, or nut butter. Aim for at least 15 to 20 grams of protein if the bowl is replacing a meal. 4. Choose toppings wisely. Toppings should add texture and nutrients, not excessive calories. Chia seeds, flax seeds, nuts, or a small portion of granola, about 1/4 cup, work well. Fresh fruit is preferable to dried fruit, which is more concentrated in sugar. 5. Limited added sweeteners. If sweetness is needed, rely on fruit first. A light drizzle of honey or maple syrup is fine, but restraint is essential. The takeaway. Acai bowls aren't inherently healthy or unhealthy. They're customizable. When built with whole ingredients, adequate protein, and controlled portions, they can be a nutrient-dense energy meal. When overloaded with sweeteners and toppings, they quickly cross into dessert territory. As with most nutrition trends, intention matters more than aesthetics. And with that, we will switch to the sports section. And Bettendorf and Assumption advance, it says here from the Times. Bettendorf and Assumption moved one win away from the state tournament Monday night, while Clinton's season ended in Iowa high school baseball substate semifinal action. Bettendorf rolls past Hampstead and advances to substate final. Bettendorf broke open a scoreless game with a 5-run fourth inning and defeated Dubuque Hempstead 7-1 in an IHSAA Class 4A Substate 6 semifinal. Sean Hendricks went 2-for-3 with a double, a home run, and 3 RBIs to lead Bettendorf's 12-hit attack. Aiden Steiner added 2 hits and scored a run. Tanner Bitterman tossed a complete game, allowing 4 hits and 1 run while striking out 8. Luke Baker doubled and drove in Dubuque Hempstead's lone run in the 7th. Bettendorf, now 24-15, advances to face Mississippi Athletic Conference rival Pleasant Valley, who are 28-10-1, in the sub-state championship at 7 p.m. Wednesday in Pleasant Valley. The Spartans swept Bettendorf in a June 4 doubleheader, winning 11-1 and 4-3. An Assumption overwhelms Mount Pleasant and earns a trip to sub-state final. Assumption erupted for 10 runs in the first inning and cruised to a 13-0 victory over Mount Pleasant in 5 innings Monday in an IHSAA Class 3A Substate 5 semifinal. Easton Jansen led the Knights by going 3-for-4 with 3 doubles, 3 runs scored, and 2 RBIs. Luke Argo added 2 RBIs. Freshman Cooper Sweeney fired a 5-inning no-hitter, striking out 10 while walking 2. Assumption, now 26-13, advances to face Solon in the sub-state championship at 7 p.m. Wednesday. And Clinton's season ends against Liberty. Iowa City Liberty scored in each of the first 4 innings and defeated Clinton 15-0 Monday in an IHSAA Class 4A Sub-State 7 semifinal. Ethan Carpenter accounted for Clinton's lone hit with a double. Liberty was led by Pierce Beckman, who went 2-for-2 with a triple, 2 runs scored, and 3 RBIs. Clinton finished the season with a 21-17 record. And On the Storm by Tom Johnston. The Quad City Storm are under 3 months from training camp and have broken news regarding the 26-27 season. Team officials are not only releasing player signings for the upcoming SPHL season, but also revealed their home dates for the expanded 60-game slate. QC opens the 30-game home season on Saturday, October 17, against an opponent to be named. The Storm, hoping to bounce back from a season in which they missed the playoffs, will have 11 Friday home games, 13 Saturday home dates, and 2 Sunday matinees at Vibrant Arena at the Mark. "Oh, I am thrilled with them," said Storm President Brian Rothenberger of the home dates. "It is a significant upgrade from our schedule last season, which featured 6 Sundays and didn't have the balance that we normally like. We are very, very happy with how our home schedule ended up." In seeking a balanced schedule, the Storm have 16 home dates in the 2026 portion of the slate and 14 home dates in early 2027. Holiday dates are scheduled for Thanksgiving Eve, New Year's Eve, New Year's Day, and President's Day. Thursday, October 22nd is celebrated to the team's annual Education Day. QC will have 4 home games in October, 7 in November, 5 in December and January, 4 in February, and 5 in March. In February, QC has just 1 weekend booked, the 26th and 27th. The full schedule, including opponents, has yet to be released by the league. Storm officials are also announcing player signings, with 4 already announced. 3 of the 4 signings are players returning to the Storm. F. Devin Sanders, winger, Jack Lee, and defenseman Mitchell Haight. Coach Shane Toporowski also linked Stefan Diesel, a 26-year-old winger from Switzerland. He played 18 games in the FPHL in 25-25 season, his first and only season in the States, when he scored 18 points. Saunders, who missed the final weeks of the season with a knee injury, is fully healthy and ready to go, according to Rothenberger. The signing process will proceed at a measured pace, but Toporowski and assistant coach Matthias Eyman have nearly 24 players signed, according to Rothenberger. So far this offseason, QC has made 1 trade, sending speedy skater Sava Smirnov to Macon in exchange for the playing rights to Jack Goldowski. Goldowski, a 26-year-old centerman, scored 21 points in 58 games for the Mayhem last season. He also has an 8-game call-up to the Tulsa Oilers of the ECHL, dishing out one assist. At 6'3", 203 pounds, he brings a much-needed physical presence to the Storm. The 25-year-old Smirnoff was in and out of the QC lineup all season as he struggled to maintain the physical stamina needed to be a consistent contributor. He scored 24 points in 51 games. The forward showed plenty of potential with the Storm in 24-25 season when he scored 17 points in 22 games after moving up from the FPHL. Goldowski, who played with the Duke Fighting Saints in the USHL in 2021 season, played with four SPHL teams in the 22-23 season and also 16 games with ECHL Jacksonville. And by Ethan Petrick, Iowa basketball men's. Jalen Kuhn wished he took more time. A four-star small forward prospect in the 26th class, Kuhn initially committed to Creighton more than a year ago in May 2025, just as the Ben McCollum era of Iowa men's basketball was getting underway in Iowa City. As he led Storm Lake to the Iowa Class 3A state semifinals, the lifelong Hawkeye fan and 2026 Iowa Mr. Basketball watched as McCollum, who also hails from Storm Lake, took Iowa to the Elite Eight. I also grew up as a diehard Hawkeye fan, so it was amazing, Kuhn said. That was my wonderful moment for me and my sports moments, probably my favorite, to be honest. Ultimately, Kuhn decommitted from the Blue Jays after the retirement of head coach Greg McDermott in April and signed for the Hawkeyes the following month. What ultimately ended up with me here is they just have a great family atmosphere, Kuhn said. I should have taken more time. With summer workouts underway, Kuhn said all the reasons he landed on Iowa are the things that have helped him adjust quickly to the college game. We have a great team, great group of guys, Kuhn said. We have a great family atmosphere. It's been pretty easy to get involved with some things. Coach McCollum, all the coaches have worked with me on my development. The speed, that's been the biggest adjustment, is the speed and the physicality for sure from high school basketball. But it's been slowly learning and it's been going good. I'm glad I can be part of the team right now. That's all that matters. I'm trying to do whatever I can for this team. Kuhn said he sees his role as one of the team's top defenders. I guard one of the better players on the floor, Kuhn said. I guard most of the positions, 1 through 4, so just mostly defender slasher, cutting to the rim, getting dunks, and creating plays for my teammates. Kuhn's decision to join the home state team has already had a few additional benefits beyond the reasons he chose to become a Hawkeye. The Iowa men's basketball team will play a regular season game in Sioux City for the first time ever in the history of the program this fall. The Hawkeyes will meet Virginia Tech in the Tyson Event Center on November 10. It will be the first of 3 neutral site contests for Iowa in its home state during 26-27 season. While the program will also face Creighton November 15th and Alabama in Des Moines at Casey Center, the Sioux City contest has Kuhn particularly excited. I'm a small-town Iowa kid, die-hard Hawkeye fan. So, I mean, it's awesome. The matchup against the Hokies offers Kuhn a chance to play for his home state team less than 100 miles from his hometown. It's awesome, Kuhn said. An hour away from house and my family and my friends all over there, it's a dream come true. Kuhn said he did not find out about the game and the chance to play in front of his friends and family a little closer at home until the general public found out about the game late last month. I don't know what was going on, Kuhn said. As soon as I saw that, I was pumped. I called my mom, called my family out there. They're pretty excited. Kuhn said he had already started working with his teammates to get a couple of extra tickets for his family to the game. I got a couple, thank goodness, Kuhn said. Hopefully I get some of my buddies down here. Currently, Kuhn estimated around 50 of his friends and family plan to make the hour and 20-minute drive to Sioux City from Storm Lake to watch him and his new teammates. Maybe 50. I don't know, Kuhn said. There'll be a lot. Probably more than that. And that completes the time available to read from today's Quad City Times. Please remember, it has been recorded. Will be rebroadcast this evening at 7 o'clock. In both times, if you're listening either live in the morning or after the rebroadcast, it will be followed by readings from the Dispatch Argus. Weather's going to be warm, so be careful. Have a great day, and thank you for listening to APRIS.
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0: Well, it is.
1: At them, Mimi became the lookout, and Addie entered the loft in the large attic space. Addie snooped around and found artist materials and learned that Matthew was painting under the pseudonym of Millicent Barnstable. The refrigerator was filled with several shelves containing dead birds. She also found a manila envelope in the ice cube tray of the freezer. The penmanship was Jane's from her letter to Alexandra. It was sealed. Addie finally came downstairs, and she and Mimi went back to their room to unseal the envelope. It contained the last will and testament of Jane Ireland. Mimi continued to read the papers while they both tried to unlock clues as to whom murdered Jane. The image of Murderscape's talisman character flashed in her mind again. Dark play. You know, she could easily be the person who planted the knife under the mattress to frame you. They sat in a pensive silence.

imposed the blockade April 13th and lifted it June 18th, a day after the MOU was signed. As part of the deal, Iran guaranteed commercial vessels safe passage through the strait without charging tolls and committed not to develop a nuclear weapon or advance its nuclear program during the 60-day period. In exchange, the U.S. agreed to lift oil sanctions and end the naval blockade. The U.S. considers the Strait of Hormuz an international waterway where vessels have the right to transit passage. Tehran, however, has asserted control over the vital choke point through which roughly 20% of the world's traded crude oil and natural gas passed before the war. Tehran has insisted that ships obtain permission and follow approved routes. Iran has attacked ships it said failed to comply with its orders, and at times has declared the strait closed. President Donald Trump warned Tuesday that the United States would strike bridges and power plants in Iran next week unless Tehran returns to the negotiating table. "We're going to hit them very hard tomorrow night. We're going to hit them very hard the night after. And then next week, it gets really bad for them because next week comes the power plants. Next week comes the bridges. We're going to knock out all of their power plants. We're going to knock out all their bridges unless they get to the table and negotiate," Trump said, according to CNN. On Monday, Iranian Army spokesman Brigadier General Mohammad Akrami Nai warned the U.S. that no measure of aggression would force the reopening of the strait. "The aggressive and corrupt president of the United States must learn to respect international law, the rights of nations, and the dignity of peoples. As we have previously stated, the Strait of Hormuz will never be reopened through war, hostility, or acts of aggression by the United States," Akrami Nai said, according to the state-run press TV. Next, Trump swaps Gulf fee for massive U.S. investments. President Donald Trump said Tuesday that he is replacing a proposed U.S. reimbursement fee on Gulf shipping with major trade and investment agreements from Middle Eastern allies, arguing the deals will create millions of American jobs while keeping pressure on Iran. In a Truth Social post, Trump said he reached a decision after what he described as a highly productive conversations with Gulf leaders. "Based on highly productive conversations with Middle East leadership, I have decided to replace the 20% United States reimbursement fee with trade and investment deals that the various Gulf states will be making in the United States," Trump wrote. The president said the investments would be massive, bringing factories, manufacturing plants, and equipment into the United States while creating additional millions of high-paying American jobs. Trump's announcement marked a shift from his Monday proposal to charge a 20% reimbursement fee on commercial shipping using the Strait of Hormuz after the U.S. military imposed a blockade targeting Iran. The president said the United States will continue enforcing a full blockade on ships traveling to or from Iranian ports or carrying Iranian cargo, while allowing all other commercial traffic to move freely through the strategic waterway. Trump credited the U.S. military with reopening of the world's most important shipping lanes after weeks of conflict with Iran. "Oil is flowing like never before, thanks to an awesome power of the United States military," Trump wrote, praising War Secretary Pete Hegseth, Joint Chief Chairman General Dan Kane, and U.S. Central Commander Admiral Brad Cooper. He declared the Strait of Hormuz open to all ship traffic except for Iran, blaming Tehran's leadership for choosing the path of total destruction. Trump also reiterated that the administration's military campaign and economic pressure would ensure Iran will never have a nuclear weapon. The Associated Press reported Monday that Trump had announced the reinstatement of the Iranian blockade after renewed fighting and attacks on commercial shipping threatened negotiations.

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1: Addie, my brain is not a trampoline for you to bounce around all your gamer guff. Playtesting is just what it sounds like. It's a process that allows you to look into the player's mind and revisit your assumptions so you can see the game in a different way. Naturally. A heavy fog of cigar smoke wafted toward them as they entered the billiard room. Gus was playing by himself, aiming his next shot with a thick stogie clenched between his teeth. Addie shook her head, disgusted. Is everyone here a smoker? Mimi sniffed. Sorry, we offend your Puritan sensibilities. Barnabas waddled up to them, wagging his tail. Binky lay asleep on the floor, twitching her blonde tail and growling in the throes of a dachshund dream. Barnabas can smell fear, said Gus. We're not afraid, said Mimi. Just wanted to chat with you again, Gus. His expression was unreadable as he moved to the other side of the table to set up for another shot. Mimi noted that he had changed his shirt. No more blood stain. Always bugs me that they call this place the billiard room, when all they have is a pool table, he said gruffly, sinking a striped ball into a corner pocket. Nice shot, said Addie. We'll make it quick. He gestured to a group of leather club chairs surrounding the fireplace, and they took a seat. Jane was so particular about everything. Finicky. But she couldn't get something as simple as the name of a room right. Addie lifted Barnabas onto her lap. Gus, we noticed that Jane was wearing a wig last night, she said gently. Was she unwell? The fire popped and hissed, filling the silence that followed the question. I suppose it doesn't matter if I tell you now, he responded, speaking carefully. Jane had breast cancer. It was terminal. Mimi cast a quick glance at Addie, who met her gaze. Gus's reveal raised a bunch of questions, but could any of them be sensitively asked now? Gus leaned over the table and closed one eye, perfecting his aim. Only the family knew. She didn't want anyone to pity her. Mimi stopped listening and began to take a mental inventory of everything she had learned about Jane in the last few hours. Realizing not only that she was not the blackmailer, but also that she had terminal cancer, gave Mimi a twinge of something. Was it regret? Guilt? How would things have gone down if she had gotten the chance to confront her? Mimi shrugged. She had already tried to empathize with Gus about Jane in the hallway just a short while ago. Nothing more she could do now, even if she wanted to. Jane was dead. She turned her attention back to

George. Not long after Lindsey Graham's heart stopped late Saturday night and the swell of bipartisan tributes honoring his decades of public service began to pour in, an undercurrent of suspicion stirred as well. Was he poisoned by a foreign adversary either abroad or upon returning to the U.S.? Far-right political activist Laura Luma asked her millions of ex-followers 1 hour after Graham's office announced a statement that a 71-year-old senator from South Carolina had died after a brief and sudden illness. Former Congressman George Santos chimed in, "I believe foul play could have been at play here," and FBI Director Kash Patel seemed to further speculation when he concluded his tribute to Graham, "The FBI is assisting local authorities and has made every necessary resource available." By that point, Loomer had already posted a dozen times to X about her suspicions of the potential involvement of a foreign adversary, and, she told the Washington Post, shared her concerns in overnight calls with Trump administration officials and members of Congress. "It's not like I'm just making random claims," Loomer said in an interview. "I don't understand why everybody wants to call it a conspiracy. I think there is more than enough evidence there for probable cause." In the days since Graham's death, our era of paranoid politics has produced a string of theories online. He died in Kyiv. He was taken out by Israel. He was poisoned by Iran. He was blown up by Russia. In a statement, Graham's office said Sunday that preliminary findings from the D.C. Medical Examiner's Office found he suffered an aortic dissection. A death certificate remains pending. Authorities have not indicated foul play. Still, an algorithm-fueled online ecosystem is once again abuzz, the Internet's reactionary machinery churning at full force with suspicions about the health of not one but two prominent senators and the forces shielding the American people from the truth. Senator Mitch McConnell's office on Sunday released a statement that his hospitalization last month was caused by a fall, providing the first detailed update after weeks of silence. A photograph of the Kentucky Republican accompanied the statement, showing him sitting in a hospital bed, a smile stretched across his face, his wife at his bedside. In his hand, a copy of that day's Washington Post sports section that did nothing to dissuade the online commentariat. Why does the text on the newspaper McConnell's staff claim he's holding look AI-generated, Loomer posted on X. One X account shared without evidence that the picture was actually from 2023 in a post that has since amassed some 5.1 million views in less than 24 hours. Other accounts began asking X's Grok checkbox to analyze the photo for inconsistencies. "Appears to be a genuine photo," the bot replied to one such query. To another, however, it fanned skepticism of the original photo. "The proof of life claim doesn't hold up here." On Monday, the Post examined that metadata from the photo, and it did indeed appear to have been taken on Sunday, and a digital forensics expert told the paper he saw no evidence of AI or other manipulation. Joseph Uzinski, a political scientist at the University of Miami and leading researcher of public opinion and conspiracy theories, has found scant evidence that beliefs in conspiracy theories are increasing in the current era. "Things aren't getting worse. That's the good news," he said. "The bad news is things have always been pretty bad. We just weren't paying attention." But what's changed in our online age is that conspiracy theorists are both better mobilized and more tightly woven into the fabric of our current political apparatus. Views that once would have been confined by the hard material reality of spreading information by pamphlet or radio broadcast are now encountered within seconds by any and everyone thanks to social media. In Trump's Washington, the chasm between the parallel universe of verified facts and of disproved theories can collapse. The president, for example, centered his early political career around baseless claims about Barack Obama's place of birth and has continued to espouse falsehoods that the 2020 election was stolen. Mixed within these online conspiracy theories are also people who want and deserve the truth, said Joan Donovan, a Boston University professor who has extensively studied misinformation and media manipulation. And unfortunately, the government hasn't earned enough of the public

Public Trust to be the final arbiters of that. Asked Monday about those who doubt the official explanation of Graham's death and McConnell's extended absence from the Capitol Hill, Senate Majority Leader John Thune, Republican South Dakota, said there's so much noise in the world today. He continued, I hope the people can calm down and just mourn the loss. A staunch defender of Ukraine, Graham died hours after returning from his 10th wartime trip to the country since Russia's 2022 invasion. Skeptics, right-wing provocateurs, and others that were quick to point out the timeline. After all, Russia under Vladimir Putin has a well-documented history of killing political dissidents at home and abroad. Overseas, Russian state media pundits and propagandists have met the news of Graham's death with a mix of vitriol and conspiracy theories that link his passing to his advocacy for Ukraine. A Russian tabloid published a piece titled The Kiss of Death, Senator Graham's Death Linked to Zelensky, in which a political analyst promoted a conspiracy that many officials who come into contact with Zelensky either resign or die. Last month, 5 days before his death, Graham shared footage online from Ali Khamenei's recent funeral in Tehran of people carrying signs with his face, along with others including Trump and loomers. At least they used a good photo of me. Judge me by my enemies, Graham shared on X. In the footage, the signs displayed Graham's and others with a target on their forehead and the text, sooner or later, your heads will roll. Why would someone not take those threats seriously, Loomer said to the Post. Patel, the FBI director, hasn't posted on X about Graham since Sunday. D.C. police are the law enforcement department that leads death investigations in the district, and a department spokesperson on Monday declined to say whether D.C. police had requested extra assistance from the FBI. A spokesperson for the FBI declined to clarify the scope of the agency's involvement. But on Monday afternoon, NBC News reported that officers from the FBI were spotted at Graham's D.C. residence on Monday. It didn't take long for Loomer to update her online base. I didn't realize 20 FBI agents were needed to convince everyone that Lindsey Graham died from an aortic dissection, she posted on X. Did the toxicology report come back? Two things can be true at once. Trump retreats from shipping toll in Strait of Hormuz. By Victoria Craw, Suzanne Haydemus, and Megan Vasquez. President Donald Trump said Tuesday that the United States is pivoting away from an earlier threat of a reimbursement fee for ships going through the Strait of Hormuz. The strait, Trump declared on Truth Social, is open to all ship traffic except for Iran, pinning the blame for the restrictions on Tehran's leadership. The U.S. would proceed with a blockade on Iran, he said, which would affect only ships coming to and from Iranian ports or carrying anything having to do with Iranian cargo. Trump's comments came hours before the blockade went back into force at 4 p.m. Eastern Time on Tuesday, according to U.S. Central Command. The president also said he would replace the 20% United States reimbursement fee with trade and investment deals that the various Gulf states will be making into the United States. The U.S. and Iran traded strikes overnight as the prospect of tolls on ships and a reimposition of the U.S. blockade spooked markets and alarmed shipping experts. European markets fell and oil prices hit a one-month high, with Brent crude futures climbing above $86 a barrel Tuesday morning after Trump said the U.S. would be reimbursed 20% on all cargo shipped through the strait for any and all costs necessary to do the job of providing safety and security to this very volatile section of the world. Trump also said he would reinstate a blockade of Iranian ports, which U.S. Central Command said would go into effect Tuesday at 4 p.m. Eastern Time. Iranian Foreign Minister Abbas Araghchi hit back after Trump's initial comments. POTUS is absolutely right, Araghchi said in somewhat tongue-in-cheek post on X. Whoever
provide security and safe passage of commercial vessels through the Strait of Hormuz should be compensated for this service. Iran has always been the guardian of the Strait and will remain so forever. 20% is, of course, too much. We will be fair. CENTCOM said it completed a wave of strikes against Iran late Monday in a five-hour mission designed to degrade Iran's ability to attack commercial ships. The next morning, Iran said it had carried out retaliatory strikes against U.S. assets in Jordan, Kuwait, and Bahrain, according to state media reports. Jordan's military said it intercepted four missiles from Iranian territory, according to the country's state news agency. Bahrain's Defense Force also said it intercepted Iranian attacks, accusing Tehran of a clear violation of international law. The United Arab Emirates also said Monday that Iran targeted two of its national oil tankers, the Mombasa and Al-Bahia, with cruise missiles while they transited the Strait of Hormuz inside Oman's territorial waters. An Indian national died and eight others were injured in the attack, it said. India's foreign ministry denounced the strikes in a statement Tuesday. The latest attacks follow days of tit-for-tat clashes that have seen commercial ships in the Strait of Hormuz targeted as the two sides battle for control of the narrow waterway, a critical choke point for around 20% of the world's oil and natural gas supplies. The preliminary peace agreement signed by the U.S. and Iran in June all but collapsed after failed talks over the weekend. The prospect of tolls for passage through the strait alarmed maritime authorities and members of the shipping industry, who flatly condemned the notion, arguing that freedom of navigation is an essential part of international law. German shipping firm Hapag-Lloyd said in a statement Tuesday that charging tolls for passage through international waters would be fundamentally wrong. Tolls for infrastructure such as the Suez Canal or Panama Canal are different because they reflect major infrastructure investments. That is not the case in the Strait of Hormuz, he said. The International Maritime Organization, a United Nations agency that regulates shipping, said it was aware of Trump's comments, which he later walked back on charging ships in Hormuz. IMO stands firmly against charging fees for passage through straits used for international navigation, a spokesperson said Tuesday. There is no legal basis through which to introduce mandatory tolls simply to transit through a strait. Richard Mead, editor-in-chief of the maritime trade publication Lloyd's List, said Trump's proposal elicited expletive-laden curiosity in the maritime industry as members grappled with the idea, floated without accompanying detail or structure. There is no legal precedent here. It doesn't matter whether it's Iran trying to impose tolls or the U.S., he said, adding there was no legal basis for the charges. He also warned that it could evolve to encompass other geopolitical choke points like the Malacca Strait or South China Sea. Freedom of navigation, the ability to trade internationally, is the system upon which globalized trade is based. You are essentially talking about rewiring the entirety of the global trading system to resolve this problem, he said. What happens in Hormuz does not stay in Hormuz. Michelle Bruhard, head of policy and geopolitical risk of maritime intelligence company Kepler, said Trump's proposal is significant in that it frames maritime security as a service rather than a public good. If that approach gains traction, future debates over strategic waterways will no longer focus solely on access. They will increasingly focus on financing, she wrote in a research note Monday. The central question will no longer be who protects global commerce, but who pays for its protection. Authorities investigate Taco Bell and lettuce as cyclosporiasis outbreak surges. Federal and state health officials are investigating whether Taco Bell restaurants played a role in one of the largest U.S. outbreaks of a gastrointestinal illness caused by a parasite that contaminates fresh produce, according to two individuals familiar with the investigation.
The two individuals spoke on the condition of anonymity because the investigation is ongoing into the outbreak of the infection, which can cause days of diarrhea and has sickened more than 4,000, mostly in southeastern Michigan and some surrounding areas. The Centers for Disease Control and Prevention said Tuesday that investigators have identified a likely epidemiological link among cyclosporiniasis in cases in at least four Midwestern states, Michigan, Ohio, West Virginia, and Kentucky, marking the agency's clearest public indication yet that many of the illnesses are connected by a common source. Cases have been identified in at least 34 states, and additional confirmed illnesses could continue to increase through the end of August, officials said. But CDC and Food and Drug Administration officials did not discuss whether any restaurant chains are part of the investigation during a media briefing Tuesday. Don Prater, the FDA's acting deputy commissioner for food, said officials are aware of Michigan identifying leafy lettuce as a leading suspected outbreak source. What I can say at this point is that we're continuing our trace-back investigation on multiple produce items, including the lettuce, he said. Federal officials said they have not confirmed a specific food source or produce grower or supplier responsible for the outbreak of cyclosporiniasis that has hospitalized more than 140 people. Public health officials say there could be multiple culprits among multiple outbreaks. Federal officials urge consumers to follow safe food handling practices, including washing hands and any fresh produce thoroughly under running water before eating, cutting, or cooking to reduce the risk of infection. Taco Bell takes precautionary measures. In Michigan, notices posted at some Detroit-area Taco Bell restaurants last week told customers the chain was currently unable to sell lettuce, cilantro, onion, pico de gallo, and guacamole due to a nationwide recall, according to media reports. Taco Bell Corp. said it will continue to monitor the situation and follow the guidance of health authorities. The health and safety of our guests is our top priority, the company said. Public health officials have not confirmed a link to Taco Bell or any specific ingredient, supplier, restaurant, or retailer. While authorities continue their broader review, Taco Bell has voluntarily and temporarily removed limited ingredients at select restaurants as a precautionary measure. Michigan, which has been the hardest hit and reporting hundreds of cases daily, now more than 3,300 as of Tuesday, has said leafy lettuce is the leading suspected source based on interviews with more than 1,000 patients. While the investigation is ongoing, current results point to lettuce or salad greens as a potential source for this outbreak, although other food items cannot be completely ruled out, the department said in a press release Monday. Although we do not have a definite product identified as the source of the outbreak, we want to let Michiganders know that we have learned so far so that they can take steps to protect their families, Natasha Bagdasarian, Michigan's chief medical executive, said in a statement. Early information has shown lettuce as a common product that regularly comes up during the investigation, she said. The CDC issued a national health alert Tuesday to clinicians and public health officials, urging them to consider cyclosporiasis in patients with prolonged gastrointestinal illness and to specifically request testing because the parasite is not usually included in routine testing for such illnesses. States are continuing to report an unusually high number of cyclosporiasis cases, said Gwen Biggerstaff, Deputy Director of the CDC's Division of Foodborne, Waterborne, and Environmental Diseases. Cyclospora is a parasite that infects the intestines and usually causes watery diarrhea with frequent and sometimes explosive bowel movements, according to the CDC. It is often contracted by eating or drinking something contaminated with the parasite. It is not transmitted human to human. Not everyone who gets infected experiences symptoms. One person familiar with the national investigation said Taco Bell's decision to remove several fresh ingredients from some restaurants was an appropriate precaution. It's good the chain has already voluntarily stopped serving a number of items, the individual said.
Some people who became ill told investigators they had eaten at Taco Bell, the person said, but others who became sick had not eaten there, suggesting the outbreak extends beyond the chain. Although the CDC last year reduced active surveillance for cyclospora because funding for food safety has not been maintained over the last several years, officials said that has not affected the current investigation because the parasite remains nationally reportable to a separate database. Outbreak investigations rely on state case reports, interviews, and traceback efforts. What people eat, where they might have been, and whether they've and where they've gone, and the time period before they got sick, and where they live, and where they went, Biggerstaff said in describing the investigation. That is combined with laboratory data and DNA data and working with the FDA to figure out how we can trace back that the items that are at the places where people eat in the foods that they reported. So those are the data that we're pulling together to find a signal connecting the cases. Public health officials say federal funding cuts in the past year, as well as hiring freezes and staff retirements at the federal health agencies and state and local health departments, have had a greater impact by leaving fewer personnel to respond. In 2026, public health is doing so much more with far fewer resources, said Michigan's Begadazarian. Our data systems are old. We are chronically understaffed, and in 2026, look at all of the different things that public health is juggling, she said. That includes monitoring travelers returning from countries with Ebola cases, preparing for World Cup games, and addressing the growing measles outbreak and a resurgence in other vaccine-preventable diseases, she said. And now we've got this massive outbreak of cyclospora. Folks need to understand the cost of not having a robust public health system. Cyclospora is one of the hardest foodborne pathogens to trace to its source. There's a delay between when people consume the parasite that causes the infection and when symptoms appear, making it difficult for those who become ill to remember what they ate to identify the problem. Health officials say cases are likely to be undercounted because some people recover without medical care and are not tested. The CDC's Biggerstaff said the pathogen is also difficult to trace because investigators lack the rapid DNA fingerprinting tools available for many bacterial outbreaks, forcing them to rely on genetic testing that is not as fast and precise. That is why cyclosporiasis investigations generally take longer to link cases to each other and identify a potential source, she said, and in some cases a specific source may never be identified. Cyclosporiasis cases are reported year-round in the United States, but are most common during the spring and summer months, with the season generally spanning between May 1st through August 31st. In the U.S., past outbreaks have been linked to various types of fresh produce, such as basil, raspberries, salad mixes, cilantro, and snow peas. The unusual national rise this year is being driven largely by several states reporting higher-than-average numbers of cases, while others say their totals remain near seasonal norms. Michigan, for example, typically reports 40 to 50 cases of cyclosporiasis annually. Case counts on the CDC's web page lag several weeks behind state figures because some states report probable and confirmed cases. Some states delay sending information until case investigations are completed. As of Tuesday, the CDC said it has received reports of 1,645 lab-confirmed cases of the disease acquired domestically. But the agency is aware of more than 5,100 additional reports that require further analysis, Biggerstaff said. This is much, much bigger than what we've seen last year or the year before, she said. Biggerstaff said there are a lot of cases that are not accounted for as part of that multi-state outbreak and part of additional other investigations, she said. Trump officials seek public input to overhaul Medicare payment system. By Dan Diamond and Christopher Rowland.
The Trump administration on Tuesday asked for public suggestions on overhauling Medicare's decades-old system for paying physicians, advancing officials' long-running efforts to shift financial incentives toward primary care and prevention instead of costly procedures. Trump officials are also seeking potential alternatives to the billing code system, the current procedural terminology, or CPT, which is owned and operated by the American Medical Association, the nation's largest physician lobbying organization. The system has long determined how much reimbursement physicians and other health care practitioners receive for certain services. The coding system tends to reward healthcare providers for surgeries and other costly procedures. It has been accused of steering physicians into lucrative specialties, reinforcing a healthcare system that pays more to treat diseases than prevent them. Efforts at change have met fierce resistance from lobbyists, with billions of dollars at stake from even small tweaks to the existing formula. There are also major technical challenges when designing new payment models for the U.S. health system, officials have said. Health Secretary Robert F. Kennedy Jr. and his aides have spent about 2 years privately discussing plans for shifting away from the current system, a move cheered by some public health advocates and some Democrats who agree that the existing model is flawed. Kennedy, who built his public profile by harnessing dissatisfaction with entrenched medical interests, and other Trump officials have also sought to tout Republican efforts to combat health care frustrations ahead of this fall's midterm elections. In interviews, administration officials said they wanted Tuesday's announcement to be a strong signal for outside experts to work with them on overhauling the system or devising a new one. Financial incentives are different in other countries where more physicians go into primary care and health outcomes are better. White House aides are interested in what alternatives we have to this monopoly, said one White House official speaking on the condition of anonymity to review internal plans. We have concerns about the AMA's outsized influence over setting payment rates, which could be a conflict of interest. Experts have argued that shifting more payment toward primary care would ultimately boost preventive screenings and other options less lucrative for physicians than specialty procedures. Many also want more oversight of how the AMA sets payments and charges licensing fees for use of its CPT codes. This is promising, said Miriam Laugesen, an associate professor at Columbia University's Mailman School of Public Health and the author of Fixing Medical Prices, How Physicians Are Paid. She noted that the billing codes generate more than $300 million per year in royalties for the AMA based on recent data, and that America's complex system adds layers of bureaucracy, middlemen, and bills that patients can't decipher. Other countries use open-source coding. It's fair to ask whether the public is getting value for that money, said Laugesen. The administration's request for information was issued by the Centers for Medicare and Medicaid Services, which oversees the Medicare program as part of a broader payment proposal. The administration would still need to go through a lengthy regulatory process before any changes to Medicare payment became law. The AMA did not immediately respond to questions about the administration's interest in overhauling Medicare payments. The lobbying group has defended its role in the current payment system, saying that its codes are developed using a rigorous and transparent process and are updated regularly to reflect current clinical practice and innovation in medicine. The AMA, which represents more than 150,000 physicians, oversees a panel of several dozen physicians, known as the AMA Specialty Society RVS Update Committee, more commonly referred to as the RUC, who study the resources needed for each medical service and issue recommendations to the federal government. While those recommendations are not binding, federal officials overwhelmingly accept them and use them to set reimbursement for doctors' duties. The panel's recommendations have historically been skewed by misleading estimates of how physicians spend their time, according to a 2013 Washington Post investigation. For instance, the Post found that the group repeatedly inflated
the amount of time a doctor needed to perform a procedure. The AMA also collects millions of dollars in revenue from its work to develop and recommend billing codes, with the group conducting training, selling books, and charging royalties. Kennedy's defenders have said that his interest in changing physician payments reflects his willingness to take on the medical establishment. Unlike other aspects of his agenda, such as his efforts to reduce the number of vaccines administered to children, he has found common cause with some of his critics in Congress and across public health on this front. A secretive committee run by the American Medical Association has played an outsized role in recommending the relative values of physician services, and it has overwhelmingly recommended that specialty services are worth a whole lot more than primary care, Senator Elizabeth Warren, Democrat, Massachusetts, said in an April 2024 hearing on Medicare payment changes. Senator Bill Cassidy, Republican, Louisiana, chairman of the Senate's Health Committee, has also pressed the AMA on how the lobbying group devises codes that are used to bill for medical procedures and services, fees associated with that work, and the organization's broader agenda. Larry Levitt, an executive vice president at KFF, a nonpartisan health care research and polling organization, said the proposal is one of a handful of areas where he sees the Trump administration pursuing changes that could strengthen the health care system. This is an example, like with price transparency, where the administration's willingness to take on the medical establishment could improve the health care system, Levitt said. But it comes side by side with big spending cuts and misinformation counter to established science. Trump plans primetime speech on 2020 election allegations. President Donald Trump is planning a primetime address Thursday that will use findings from re-examined government files to argue that the country's election infrastructure has vulnerabilities, according to two people briefed on the plan. Trump told reporters in the Oval Office on Tuesday that the speech would concern voting machines, but declined to elaborate. It will concern that subject, and we'll have a couple of other things to say also, he said, but I'd rather save it, but it's really big news. The president could use the address to press his long-standing allegations of foreign interference in the 2020 election, the results of which he has never accepted. The speech, in part, will highlight claims that China accessed U.S. voter data, said the people who spoke on the condition of anonymity to discuss a plan that has not been made public. Trump is also expected to discuss findings related to Venezuela, they said. It was not clear Tuesday whether the major broadcast networks would provide airtime for the speech. As of late morning Tuesday, the White House had not made a request for airtime. The plans are fluid and could change. Anonymous sources are speculating about what President Trump will say during his speech on Thursday evening, White House Press Secretary Karoline Leavitt said. The truth is, nobody knows yet what President Trump will ultimately say, which is why everyone should tune in. The plan came after a confidential White House briefing on Monday to review findings from the Trump administration's broad reexamination of old FBI records, including from the 2020 election, one of the people said. Trump then announced the speech on social media without specifying the subject. In recent weeks, FBI Director Kash Patel has dispatched hundreds of agents to help the Bureau's Atlanta field office review 700 files by July 17th, according to an internal FBI memo obtained by the Washington Post. Trump has long argued that he unfairly lost the 2020 presidential election in Fulton County, Georgia, which includes Atlanta, and despite a lack of evidence, the FBI field office has been investigating those claims. Trump is making the primetime announcement at the urging of advisors, including Bill Pult, the acting director of national intelligence, and John Solomon, a former conservative journalist who temporarily joined the White House to help review government records for release. Solomon has long questioned investigations surrounding Trump and has pushed for the release of FBI investigatory files related to alleged election interference.
Since Trump returned to office, multiple federal agencies have pursued allegations of tampering with the 2020 vote that had previously been investigated and rejected. U.S. intelligence agencies concluded in March 2021 that there was no foreign interference that altered votes or manipulated machines in the presidential election. The agencies said Russian and Iranian spies did try to influence Americans. They also said China considered but did not go through with efforts to try to affect the outcome of the election, a finding that was the subject of internal dispute at the time. In Trump's second term, the Office of the Director of National Intelligence under Tulsi Gabbard until last month has taken steps including examining voting machines used in Puerto Rico looking for cybersecurity vulnerabilities. In September, the contract firm Mojave Research completed a report for the National Intelligence Director's Office based on forensic analysis of digital voting software obtained from Puerto Rico. The report concluded that software vulnerabilities made the machines highly vulnerable to hacking, according to two people familiar with the report who spoke on the condition of anonymity to discuss findings that have not been made public. The Mojave analysts found no evidence that exploitation took place, they said. The report's release had been delayed by the White House, the people said, but it could come this week. In January, the FBI and Justice Department seized 2020 ballots that were preserved by a court order in Fulton County. Investigators also obtained records, including ballot images from the Republican-led Arizona Senate's review of the 2020 results in that state's largest county. In the FBI, recent months interviewed current and former election officials about the 2020 election in Milwaukee. Trump lost all three of those swing states in 2020. Recounts and court reviews have upheld those results, even as Trump has spent years falsely claiming the election was rigged. The Arizona and Georgia investigation came at the instigation of Kurt Olson, a lawyer who worked on Trump's efforts to overturn the 2020 results at the time and advised him in the White House in 2025. Trump has taken a series of actions in recent months aimed at influencing how elections are carried out. Most have been blocked in court or otherwise stymied. Last week, Trump disbanded a bipartisan commission that helps states and localities administer elections. He also recently signed executive orders designed to limit mail ballots and to require states to verify voter citizenship with federal data. Those orders have been halted in court. Judges noted that the Constitution gives the power to run elections to the states and Congress, not the president. The Justice Department has sued to get copies of state voter rolls, but so far has lost those cases. And the administration's efforts to allow states to check voter eligibility in a massive federal database has been severely hampered in a separate case. Trump has demanded that Congress pass a law to require proof of citizenship and ID to vote in this year's midterms, but Senate Republicans say they lack enough votes. To escalate the pressure, Trump refused to sign a bipartisan bill aimed at making housing more affordable, allowing the legislation to become law without his signature. Election officials and voting rights advocates have been bracing for months for the administration to release information that purports to cast doubt on how elections are conducted. Few things can be more predictable than this coming, said Lawrence Norden, Vice President of Elections and Government at the Brennan Center for Justice at New York University, a voting rights organization that has sued the administration over some of its election policies. Any electronic system has vulnerabilities, but states are vigilant about making sure their outcomes are correct using layered defenses, Norden said. States conduct audits and recounts to ensure accuracy, and 98% of votes in the midterm elections will be on paper ballots that can be reviewed, he said. Unless you have that context of the security that's already in place, I think some of the kind of things that they're throwing against the wall can be very confusing to the public, he said. Some Trump White House officials in 2020 believed China favored Joe Biden in that year's elections and doubted the intelligence assessment that the country would not seek to interfere and had no preference, according to a former official who spoke on the condition of anonymity because of the matter's sensitivity.
That view was shared by then-Director of National Intelligence John Ratcliffe, who is currently serving as CIA Director. Ratcliffe disagreed with the established analytic line on China, insisting, "We are missing China's influence in the U.S. and that Chinese actions are intended to affect the election," according to a January 2021 report to Congress from an analytic ombudsman for the intelligence community. House GOP races to advance party line bill to fund Pentagon, encourage voting restrictions. By Gerald Dillard, Anna Liss Roy, and Mariana Alfaro. House Republicans are scrambling to launch a party line spending bill that would send funding to the Pentagon and incentivize states to tighten voting rules for the fall midterm elections. But they face an array of hurdles, including demands from conservatives to pay for the legislation. House Speaker Mike Johnson, Republican Louisiana, met Monday with House Majority Leader Steve Scalise, Republican Louisiana, members of the House Budget Committee, and White House officials to discuss the path forward for the package, which would rely on a complex procedure known as reconciliation to permit it to pass both the House and the Senate with a simple majority foregoing Democratic support. Johnson said during a news conference Tuesday that the House Budget Committee would complete the first step in assembling the package, advancing a new budget resolution on Thursday. The effort marks the third time this Congress that Republicans have resorted to the reconciliation process to finance President Donald Trump's priorities. But while reconciliation avoids the need for Democratic votes, Republican leaders will still need to rally their own slim majorities. Fiscally conservative Republicans in the House have made clear that to gain their support, the package would need to include budget cuts to avoid adding to the nation's climbing $39 trillion debt. "Any money spent ought to have offsets with the debt we've got," Representative Ralph Norman, Republican, South Carolina, told the Washington Post. House Republicans say they are exploring ways to eliminate what they call fraud in social programs. It is unclear what they are looking to cut and from which programs, but the Conservative Republican Study Committee scheduled a meeting Wednesday with Congressional Budget Office Director Philip Swagel, according to a person familiar with those plans, who spoke on the condition of anonymity to discuss a private meeting. The nonpartisan CBO advises lawmakers on policy options and assesses the cost of legislation. With the House set to leave Washington at the end of next week for the August recess, Republicans are racing the clock. The Senate is set to leave town August 7th until mid-September. Passing a budget resolution is just the first step in the reconciliation process, creating a framework while spending targets for other committees, which then do the work of assembling the reconciliation package. On Tuesday, House GOP leaders made it past the first hurdle by getting most of a group of conservative Republicans to drop a boycott that had stalled most floor actions since before the July 4th recess. With the floor reopened, the House will be able to proceed with legislative activity, including voting on a budget resolution once it advances out of committee. Most work on the House floor had been halted since before the July 4th recess because of a revolt by a group of conservative Republicans led by Representative Anna Paulina Luna, Florida. They refused to support procedural motions to begin debate on any bills until the Save America Act is attached to a must-pass measure. Luna indicated Monday night that she would drop her boycott. On Tuesday, two other Republican holdouts, Texas Representatives Chip Roy and Keith Self of Texas, held up floor action briefly during the first vote over demands that the House codify Trump's immigration policies. However, they ultimately voted to allow the House to proceed on debating legislation. After the vote, Roy told reporters that he received a promise that Republicans would move a bill on border security in some form next week. If Republicans do not pass the budget framework before the August recess, the path to getting the full package through both chambers before the November midterms would be difficult. Numerous other priorities, including funding the government for fiscal year 2027, will also require a substantial amount of lawmakers' time this fall.
Further complicating matters, Senate Budget Committee Chairman Lindsey Graham, Republican South Carolina, died suddenly Saturday, forcing Senate Republicans to choose another leader for that critical panel before passing their own budget resolution. Senator Ron Johnson, Republican Wisconsin, is viewed as Graham's likely successor. Republicans have already passed two reconciliation bills this Congress. The One Big Beautiful Bill cut taxes, among other Trump's priorities, at a cost of $3.4 trillion over the next decade. Another package approved nearly $70 billion for immigration enforcement, funding related agencies through the remainder of Trump's term. In the third package, Trump has called on Republicans to approve $350 billion in fresh spending for the Pentagon. On Tuesday, Republican members of the House Budget Committee told the Post that the GOP conference is currently discussing allotting $67 billion for defense spending in the bill. That is the same amount that the Trump administration requested last month for supplemental Pentagon funding, mostly for needs related to the Iran war. But it is a much lower amount than the $350 billion Trump originally wanted included in reconciliation. Johnson said the House Republicans would have a briefing at the Pentagon on Tuesday night with Defense Secretary Pete Hegseth. Trump also wants Republicans' measure to include the Save America Act, a bill that would require voters to present proof of citizenship and a photo ID at the polls. House Republicans are also looking at including agricultural aid in the reconciliation package. Scalise said the White House requested $20 billion, but no final decision has been made yet. While the House appeared ready to act on some version of that request, the appetite in the Senate was less clear. Some key Republicans have dismissed the idea of another reconciliation package. On Monday, Senate Majority Leader John Thune, Republican South Dakota, told reporters that the path to getting 51 senators to support such a bill would be a bumpy one. The House is going to need to keep in mind, if they decide to move forward, Thune said, that anything they pass is likely to face limitations over here in our process. The Save America Act, in particular, is a tough sell. Senate rules almost certainly would prevent the legislation from being included in the reconciliation package because they require every provision to have a budgetary impact. To get around the obstacle, Johnson has said Republicans would seek to create a grant program that would reward states that impose the Save America Act's restrictions. On Monday, however, Scalise told reporters that details were still being hammered out and that he was not sure yet if the grant program would be the method used. Michigan District says teachers can post only 32 approved phrases in classrooms. Critics say the policy limits expression and bans phrases associated with supporting the LGBTQ plus community, such as "all are welcome," by Lauren Lumpkin. When teachers in a Southern Michigan school district decorate their classroom walls this fall, they will be limited to 32 pre-approved phrases, part of an effort to keep non-curricular ideologies and partisan politics out of the classroom, officials said. Classrooms can display messages including "everyone is welcome," "you matter," and "choose kindness," according to the list of acceptable statements. They must be printed in red or black ink, the school district's colors, according to an internal memo obtained by the Washington Post. Anything else must be approved by Romeo Community Schools, a rural, traditionally conservative district of about 5,300 students. Critics say the policy limits expression and bans phrases associated with supporting the LGBTQ plus community, such as "all are welcome." Staff said last school year they had to remove posters that promoted inclusion, flags from countries other than the United States, and banners with rainbow letters, which are also a sign of LGBTQ plus affinity. "I believe that they're definitely trying to not allow us to have a conversation about diversity," said Shelley Bjornstein, a middle school counselor in Romeo. Last school year, she said she was ordered to remove a sign that labeled her office "Safe Space." The policy follows a nationwide trend of increased regulation of what is allowed in public school classrooms, decisions that have traditionally been left to teachers or local districts. Four states have passed laws that require classrooms to display the Ten Commandments. Other states have barred teachers from hanging certain flags.
That's all the time we have for today. This is Anne saying goodbye, and I'll talk with you again soon.

Hello, my name is Elizabeth Ingber with the Talking Information Center. This is the Wednesday, July 15th, 2026 edition of the New York Times. Business. Big banks smash earnings records, but tectonic risks loom. The quarterly results reflect the dichotomy between geopolitical uncertainty and the stable American economy, by Rob Copeland and Stacy Cowley. In a world of uncertainty, Wall Street continues to find a way to make money. That was underscored on Tuesday when, amid the latest flare-up in the war with Iran, the five largest banks in the United States reported a collective $49 billion in profits in the second quarter, smashing records and exceeding analysts' projections. The earnings reports reflect the growing dichotomy between geopolitical turmoil in the Middle East and a strengthening American economy. The big banks took advantage of one of the best periods of deal-making booms in recent memory, and of a roaring stock market, fueled by the build-out of artificial intelligence. The banks cited little evidence that topsy-turvy energy prices, driven higher by the protracted conflict over the Strait of Hormuz, or even a relatively stagnant environment for wages, are weighing heavily on the economy or the core businesses. It would be naive not to be worried. Jeremy Barnum, J.P. Morgan Chase's chief financial officer, told reporters on Tuesday, "But it is always easy to be worried and then the market keeps going up." J.P. Morgan earned $21 billion in the quarter, up more than 40% from the same period a year earlier, a jump that could be partly credited to a $4.6 billion gain on its stake in the credit card company Visa. The bank, along with rival Goldman Sachs, which logged $6.6 billion in profits during the quarter, was also bolstered by higher fees in investment banking during a boom in mergers and acquisitions and a hot string of financing deals for AI companies. Trading profits, too, are up headily, lifted in no small part by SpaceX's $85 billion initial public offering last month, the largest ever, which brought so-called retail investors into the market in droves. Banks had been looking ahead to more blockbuster AI stock offerings planned in the coming months that, if they come to pass, will provide another boost to the trading and advisory revenue. Bank of America overall had one of its best quarters ever, which Brian Moynihan, the bank's chief executive, attributed to a healthy economic backdrop and resilient consumer and business clients. The bank made $9 billion, fueled by trading gains and investment banking fees, and its earnings per share rose more than 30% from a year ago. Wells Fargo turned a profit of more than $6 billion as consumers and businesses borrowed more. Citigroup earned nearly $6 billion and posted quarterly revenue of nearly $25 billion, its highest in a decade. Fees on services for corporate customers, such as managing clients' cash, were a strength for the bank, even as more households struggled to keep up with rising costs for essentials like gas and groceries. Banks profited from fairly low delinquencies on debts and from interest rates that analysts now expect to stay higher for longer. Those rates boosted the fees banks earned from interest, credit card spending, and rising balances. Bank of America added 1 million new credit card accounts during the quarter as its customers spent $266 billion on the credit and debit cards, up 9% compared with a year ago. At Wells Fargo, revenue from auto loans increased 33%, thanks to higher balances and sharp growth in the issuance of new loans. Goldman's share price rose as high as 8%
in early trading. Shares of Bank of America and J.P. Morgan were up about 2%. Charlie Scharf, Wells Fargo's chief executive, noted concerns about affordability and inflation, but said those were being offset by strong employment numbers and wage growth. For banks, times are good. We know that such favorable conditions do not go on forever, so we are being selective about how much and where to grow, he said. Jamie Dimon, J.P. Morgan's chief executive, told reporters that the global economy had been more resilient than people had expected, including us. But he warned in a separate statement of risks shifting below the surface, like tectonic plates, including geopolitical tensions and wars, sticky inflation, large global fiscal deficits, and elevated asset prices. The bank results had been the unofficial start of quarterly earnings season in which the largest publicly traded companies offer updates on the finances to the public. That tradition is now under pressure as Trump administration securities regulators had proposed ending the mandate for quarterly reports and instead requiring semi-annual reports. The major banks with results that are particularly closely watched because they offer hints on consumer and business spending across the country have said quarterly reporting will continue regardless. Science. New winged robot can fly and swim like a puffin. Inspired by the physical feats of diving birds, researchers had created a robot that can plunge into the water and flap back into the air, by K.R. Calloway. With a flap of its wings, something resembling a bird dives into the water, swims around, and soars back into the skies. But it is not a bird, it is a robot. The researchers that created it think that it could be a big help in studying ocean habitats. For years, scientists had hoped to emulate the movements of diving birds, such as puffins, to create machines that can quietly dip in and out of the water. Such robots could help researchers monitor fragile marine ecosystems without chartering a research vessel or deploying underwater equipment. Creating a robot that is as capable in the water as in the sky is a complex engineering challenge. A team of researchers at MIT had created a waterproof winged robot with all the right moves, according to a study published July 9th in the journal Science. There was a very good chance that this would have not been possible at all, said Dr. Raphael Seferi, a mechanical engineer at MIT and the lead author of the study.

we might also be able to. Dr. Zuffery and his colleagues turned to the nearly 100 species of birds that find food by diving into the water, including petrels, puffins, kingfishers, and murrelets. They analyzed existing data about the birds' speeds and ranges of motion, how frequently they flap the wings, how deeply they dive, and even the lengths of the tails. The benefit of using birds as models is that they successfully perform behaviors robots are bad at or not capable of, said Dr. David Lentink, an engineer and biologist at the University of Groningen in the Netherlands, who was not involved in the study and who also creates biomimetic robots. The researchers then started working on the design using carbon fiber, waterproof electronics, and a host of other materials to build something that could fly and dive without getting waterlogged. Then the challenge was getting the creation to leave the water. In order to collect data on coastal habitats or water quality, it had to be able to both enter and exit the water. Figuring out that transition was definitely the hardest part, Dr. Zuffery said. I think it took us about 1 year to be able to do this. After the researchers altered the flight angle and streamlined the body proportions, the robot was able to successfully emerge from the water. They envision many future uses: the collection of water samples near harmful algal blooms or the video recording of endangered marine mammals. With its small size, the flapping wing robot may be able to explore more remote, small marine areas that larger, heavier gliders or unmanned underwater vehicles may be too big to access, said Dr. Cassandra Williams, a marine physiologist at the National Marine Mammal Foundation, who was not involved in the study. Still, before it can explore the coastline, researchers see areas for improvement, such as in the distance the false puffin can fly. Outside the lab, it is estimated the robot might be able to fly as many as 4 miles with the current motor and materials. Dr. Zuffery hopes the robot will eventually be able to go farther. There are birds that fly from Alaska to New Zealand in a single flight, he said, so there is hope that we can vastly improve on this. It just takes more research. U.S. immigration crackdown. ICE ordered to cease most vehicle stops after 2 killings in a week. Agents fatally shot a man in Houston and another in coastal Maine, both in the vehicles. The killings were the latest in a string of ICE shootings during President Trump's second term by Madeline Ngo, Hamed Alazaz, and Zolan Kano Jungs. The Trump administration had ordered Immigration and Customs Enforcement officers to halt most vehicle stops while carrying out operations across the country, according to people familiar with the matter, who were not authorized to speak publicly about the directive. The order comes after ICE officers killed 2 people over the past week in Houston and in the coastal city of Biddeford, Maine, amid a recent surge in immigration arrests. Both were shot after agents tried to stop the vehicles, according to the Department of Homeland Security. The pause on vehicle stops could hamper the agency's ability to increase arrests as it faces increasing pressure to deliver on the president's promise of mass deportations. It comes as some influential lawmakers and state officials had demanded answers about the latest shootings. Senator Susan Collins of Maine, a Republican who is running for re-election this year, said in a statement on Tuesday that the shooting in Biddeford raised important questions and that she had urged Mark Wayne Mullen, the Homeland Security

secretary to cease all non-urgent vehicle stops. The White House referred a request for comment to ICE, which said in a statement that the agency would not discuss law enforcement tactics. At least 22 people had been fired on by agents involved in Mr. Trump's deportation crackdown since he took office for his second term in January 2025. 6 people, including 3 U.S. citizens, had been killed as a result of those shootings, nearly all of which involved officers firing at people in vehicles. In Houston last week, ICE agents shot Lorenzo Salgado Arujo, a Mexican immigrant who had lived in the city for more than 3 decades, during a traffic stop while he was driving to work with several passengers. He was not the intended target of the ICE operation, federal officials acknowledged, after initially saying he was. In Maine, ICE agents shot and killed a Colombian man early Monday, also in his vehicle. He was identified as Johan Sebastian Guerrero, according to a spokesman for Senator Angus King of Maine. A statement from the Homeland Security Department was unclear about whether Mr. Guerrero was the person that agents had been seeking. The renewed deportation effort had been quieter than with previous high-profile surges, including in Minneapolis in January, during which 2 U.S. citizens, Renee Good and Alex Preti, were killed. On Monday, the Justice Department turned over evidence in those shootings to state investigators after months of stonewalling. New York. Mahmoud Khalil accuses Trump officials of conspiring against him. Mr. Khalil will now have to convince a judge that the defendants coordinated to take action against him and other pro-Palestinian activists, by Jonah E. Bromwich. Mahmoud Khalil, the Columbia University protester who became the face of President Trump's campus crackdown, filed a lawsuit on Tuesday accusing administration officials, pro-Israel groups, and a conservative think tank of colluding to suppress his constitutional rights. The suit, filed in Manhattan federal court, yokes together a number of different actors, the Heritage Foundation, several top Trump officials, and 2 groups that targeted campus protesters, Canary Mission and Beitar. Mr. Khalil will seek to convince a judge that the defendants coordinated to a degree that amounted to a conspiracy. His lawyers argue that there was a direct line leading from a Heritage Foundation plan to dismantle pro-Palestinian activism to the targeting of activists like Mr. Khalil by Canary Mission and Beitar, which led to the arrests and detention by the Trump administration. The Heritage Foundation declined to comment. Beitar and Canary Mission did not immediately respond to requests for comment. The lawsuit is a long-shot attempt to hinder the administration's effort to deport Mr. Khalil, a green card holder who was a leader in the student protest movement at Columbia and whom the administration had accused of propagating anti-Semitism to the detriment of American foreign policy aims. Mr. Khalil, who had argued that criticism of Israel is not inherently anti-Semitic, was held in detention for several months in 2025. The administration had declared he can be deported, and he is expected to appeal to the Supreme Court in an effort to prevent his expulsion later this summer. Mr. Khalil's Tuesday lawsuit, if entertained by a judge, could yield more public information about any coordination between private actors and a presidential administration that had dealt harshly with pro-Palestinian demonstrators. But ideological alignment does not amount to conspiracy, and Mr. Khalil would ultimately be required to show an explicit connection between the defendants, including a top aide to Mr. Trump, Stephen Miller, and to architects of the Heritage Foundation plan, Robert Greenway and Victoria Coates. Mr. Greenway declined to comment.
Ms. Coates did not immediately respond to a message seeking comment. That plan, Project Esther, was created in the aftermath of the Hamas-led attack on Israel on October 7, 2023, casting all pro-Palestinian activists as Hamas supporters. It called for the ejection of foreign demonstrators from the United States. Its authors wrote that the plan could be executed when a willing administration occupies the White House. Last year, months into Mr. Trump's campaign to detain and deport foreign-born protesters, the authors took a victory lap. Mr. Greenway, then a national security director at Heritage, said it was no coincidence that we called for a series of actions to take place privately and publicly, and they are now happening. Mr. Khalil's lawsuit is being brought under a statute enacted in 1871 to obstruct the activities of the Ku Klux Klan. The law prevents any person from conspiring to deprive a person of protection under the law. Mr. Khalil is asking for monetary damages in an amount to be determined at a civil trial, and for a judge to declare that efforts to deport him are part of a conspiracy. The law requires those suing to provide some factual basis supporting a meeting of the minds, such that defendants entered into an agreement, express or tacit, to achieve the unlawful end. That basis can be circumstantial, as is often the case in Mr. Khalil's lawsuit. It will be up to a Manhattan judge to determine whether the lawsuit meets the standard that would require the government to produce more information. The government's behavior in Khalil's case stinks to high heaven, said Stephen I. Vladeck, a Georgetown University law professor who had tracked the case closely. Whether that opens the door to this kind of broad theory of civil liability is another question altogether. Courts will be worried about what kind of precedent it would set unless there are clear reasons Khalil's case is not just factually unique, but legally unique. Mr. Khalil's lawsuit asserts that Ms. Coates and Mr. Greenway worked on Project Esther with Mr. Miller, who overlapped with them during the president's first term. No explicit connection between Mr. Miller and Project Esther had been reported. While Mr. Khalil's lawsuit names other top administration officials, including the acting attorney general Todd Blanche and Mr. Rubio, it was not clear exactly how he might show that they played an active role in any conspiracy. Still, if Mr. Khalil's lawsuit survives initial attempts to dismiss it, the defendants may be compelled to shed more light on the creation of Project Esther. Ms. Coates had said that there were numerous contributors, including some in government, who have gone unnamed. We had a lot of people who were involved who do not care, but they do not get credit because they believe so strongly in the project, she told the New York Times last year. Europe. British politician was killed in targeted attack, police say. Counterterrorism police said that they were continuing to interview a 28-year-old man accused of killing Anne Whittacombe, a prominent member of the right-wing Reform UK party, by Stephen Castle. The British counterterrorism police on Tuesday said that Anne Whittacombe, a right-wing politician who was killed last week, had been the victim of a targeted attack. Ms. Whittacombe, 78, was found dead at her home in Hayter in Devon, southwestern England, having sustained serious injuries. A 28-year-old white British man from Rotherham, a town in northern England, around 270 miles away from the crime scene, was arrested on suspicion of murder on Saturday. On Monday, the police said that they were also holding him on suspicion of commission, preparation, or instigation of acts of terrorism. In a briefing to the news media on Tuesday, Assistant Commissioner Lawrence Taylor, head of British counterterrorism policing, said that the 28-year-old man could be held for a total of 7 days
before being released or charged. It is clear that this was a targeted attack, the assistant commissioner said, noting that officers were working to understand the extent of any planning or preparation and the motivation that sits behind that attack, without giving further details. Ms. Whittaker served as a minister in the Conservative government of Prime Minister John Major in the 1990s. More recently, she had become a prominent member of Reform UK, the populist right-wing party led by Nigel Farage, a pro-Brexit campaigner. Some Reform officials had criticized the police's handling of the investigation. The Devon and Cornwall police force initially said they had no information to suggest the attack had been politically motivated, even after it emerged that the arrested man appeared to have driven a long distance to Ms. Whittaker's home. On Tuesday, Alison Hernandez, the elected police commissioner for Devon and Cornwall, whose role is to hold the force to account, acknowledged the criticism but defended officers' actions. It is not unusual that in a fast-paced investigation, more information comes to light that changes the nature or the character of what the police are dealing with, she said in a statement. Assistant Commissioner Taylor said that extensive searches had taken place at the address in Rotherham where the 28-year-old suspect had been arrested, and that digital forensic examinations were also in progress. However, he noted that the attack had not been declared as a terrorist incident at this stage. Describing the case as complex, he said that one line of investigation was whether other politicians linked to the Reform Party had been targeted. Ms. Whittaker's killing had increased concerns about the safety of British politicians in an era when many suffer online abuse and threats. During the past decade, two British lawmakers had been murdered, Joe Cox of the Labour Party in 2016 and David Ames, a Conservative, in 2021. Ms. Cox was killed by a white supremacist and Ms. Ames by an Islamic State sympathizer. Ms. Whittaker was no longer a member of Parliament, but she spoke regularly to the media on behalf of Reform, including in the days before her killing. Asked whether her TV appearances might have been linked to the attack, Assistant Commissioner Taylor said that was one of the lines of investigation. On Monday, the Home Secretary, Shabana Mahmood, offered Mr. Farage a meeting with the head of an independent committee within the Home Office that manages security for prominent people in public life. In a statement on social media, Mr. Farage thanked Ms. Mahmood and said he would accept the meeting and would discuss the security of all Reform politicians. Tariffs and trade. Trump paid $2 million by South Korean company facing trade investigation. The payment illustrates the minefield Mr. Trump had created by maintaining personal financial ties with foreign businesses while he is in office, by Eric Lipton and John Yoon. The lead investor in a South Korean aluminum company that had challenged Commerce Department penalties on certain exports from South Korea to the United States made a $2 million payment last year to President Trump's holding company. The payment by the parent company, Base Group, was revealed for the first time in Mr. Trump's annual financial disclosure form released in late June. The document offered only a cryptic explanation for the payment, stating that it was part of a letter of intent and a non-refundable development fee. In statements to the New York Times, the company and the Trump family said the payment relates to a still unannounced golf course project. Base Group had spent nearly a decade courting the Trump family, exclusively selling Trump-branded wine in South Korea, and more recently hosting Mr. Trump's son Eric at its Seoul headquarters.
The topic at the February gathering, according to a company executive, was ways to increase trade between South Korea and the United States. The efforts by Base Group to build ties with Mr. Trump and his family come as its corporate affiliate, Korea Aluminum, had curbed exports to the United States after the Commerce Department concluded that a group of South Korean companies circumvented trade duties on Chinese-made aluminum. The New York Times found no evidence that Mr. Trump or a member of his family had intervened with U.S. officials on behalf of Base Group or Korea Aluminum. Base Group also disputed that it had violated any U.S. trade rules. Alan Garten, the chief legal officer for the Trump Organization, said in a statement that the payment was not related to the trade dispute. "We have been in the golf, hospitality, and real estate business for decades, and have entered into transactions with countless companies around the world," Mr. Garten said in the statement. "Any suggestion that this transaction was driven by anything other than legitimate business considerations is pure fiction." Still, the financial ties between the president and the South Korean company illustrate the minefield Mr. Trump had created by maintaining personal financial ties with nearly 30 different business ventures with foreign counterparts worldwide, unlike any other president in modern American history. It demonstrates how Mr. Trump is now benefiting from deals with foreign companies with fortunes affected by the decisions of his administration. A White House spokesman said that Mr. Trump had not been involved in the trade dispute. "There are no conflicts of interest, and the only special interest guiding the Trump administration's decision-making is the best interest of the American people," Kush Desai, a White House spokesman, said in a statement. The Base Group payment is a small piece of at least $125 million in payments Mr. Trump's holding company collected last year directly from foreign sources in several countries, including Britain, India, Indonesia, Ireland, Oman, the Philippines, Qatar, Romania, Saudi Arabia, South Korea, Turkey, Vietnam, and the United Arab Emirates. The total value of these deals is small compared with other sources of Mr. Trump's 2025 revenue, such as cryptocurrency deals, which alone earned the president $1.4 billion last year. Historians and former government officials interviewed by The Times said these kinds of direct financial entanglements by a president with foreign entities, and in some cases with foreign governments, had never happened at anything close to this scale. Most presidents in American history had taken steps to avoid even an appearance of a conflict. George W. Bush sold his stake in the Texas Rangers baseball team as he was considering a presidential run. President Reagan liquidated his stock holdings, and Calvin Coolidge was so concerned about the appearance of a conflict, he did not even want to own a home. "I never encountered anything like this," said Peter J. Wallison, who served as White House counsel and at the Treasury Department during the Reagan administration. "It just creates conflicts of interest, and it makes it difficult for a president to make decisions, or it might affect his decisions, and that is problematic." Before starting his first term, Mr. Trump and his family vowed not to sign any new foreign deals while he was at the White House, but he dropped that pledge for his second term, arguing that his family had lost out on too many deals while still being criticized for foreign projects that had started before Mr. Trump was first elected. Last year, Mr. Trump's family signed new business deals in the Middle East, Europe, and even a plan for a new resort hotel in the Maldives. In most cases, payments are tied to specific projects, such as luxury towers in Dubai, that were announced last year. The South Korean company and its top executive had sought to build a relationship with Mr. Trump and his family, at least since he entered the White House in 2017. That year, a Base Group subsidiary named Kumayang
International started to import wine produced at the Trump Vineyard in Virginia, an agreement that is still in place. Trump wine was served at a dinner Mr. Trump had in October with President Lee Jae-myung of South Korea during a trip to Asia. More recently, the company's chairman, Kim Sung-kip, traveled to Washington for Mr. Trump's second inauguration in 2025, and then took another trip last spring to Trump National Doral Golf Club near Miami, where he met with Eric Trump. This year, Mr. Kim hosted Eric Trump in South Korea in February for a series of meetings, including a dinner with top executives of other major South Korean corporations, such as SK Networks, a technology company, and Hana Bank, one of the country's largest financial institutions, according to local media coverage of the event. At the gathering, they discussed ways to expand trade and business deals between the two countries, Kyung Kang, executive director of Base Group, told The Times. Mr. Garton asked if the trade dispute had come up during the visit, said Eric Trump and other Trump Organization executives had never had any discussions whatsoever regarding any government matters, trade issues, regulatory proceedings. While in South Korea in February, Eric Trump also visited a golf course site that a local government was promoting for the construction of a possible hotel and entertainment complex, according to a statement from local government officials there. The Trump Organization had 11 domestic golf properties, another 5 outside the United States, and several others under construction. Base Group, in a statement, said it had an opportunity to acquire a world-class golf course, and it decided it would partner with the Trump family's company. The Trump Organization owns and operates some of the finest golf and resort properties around the world, the company said. There was no other partner that could produce on the level and quality that a club like this would demand. The company said there was no relationship between the golf project and the trade dispute relating to Korea Aluminum, which sells foil used to package prescription drugs, ice cream cone containers, and dozens of other products. Korea Aluminum had been owned by a construction company called Camu ENC. Base Group, a holding company, had a controlling stake in Camu, financial filings show. The trade dispute dates to at least 2022, when the Biden-era Commerce Department announced it was opening an investigation into South Korean companies that appeared to be circumventing trade duties on Chinese-made aluminum by sending metal products based on it to the United States. The company and other South Korean aluminum exporters aggressively challenged the accusation, arguing that they had significant expertise and decades of knowledge making distinctive aluminum products. The federal government had previously concluded China was unfairly subsidizing its own aluminum industry and dumping its products at artificially low prices into the United States. The department suspected that China was trying to circumvent this punishment by diverting its product through South Korean companies, a finding it substantiated in 2023. The Commerce Department moved in 2025 to impose a separate tariff on certain imports to the United States by South Korean aluminum suppliers, including Korea Aluminum. These moves by the Commerce Department hurt Korea Aluminum's sales, the company said. Our exports of ALFOIL to the United States plummeted due to the impact of heavy U.S. anti-dumping duties on raw materials from China, Korea Aluminum's parent company Camu stated in its most recent annual report released in March, a claim repeated in other company documents. Ms. Kang, the executive director of Base Group, said in an interview that the company had stopped exporting to the United States. Separately, the company said, it only sends aluminum products to the United States
that are made from non-Chinese raw materials. As recently as last month, the Commerce Department disclosed that it had received a request by an American aluminum trade group to extend the higher tariffs on importers, including Korea Aluminum. There was no mention of the financial ties to Mr. Trump and his family. The agency's docket had shown no response by Korea Aluminum. A preliminary review by the agency, summarized in a document released last week, suggests that agency staff agrees with the U.S. aluminum companies that assert that Chinese aluminum is still being improperly dumped into the U.S. market and that it is considering increasing import tariffs against Korea Aluminum if it sends Chinese-made aluminum to the United States. Mr. Desai, the White House spokesman, and Emily Davis, a spokeswoman at the Commerce Department's International Trade Administration, both said that the review of the claims against Korea Aluminum had not been influenced by the White House. The Department of Commerce's trade remedy proceedings are quasi-judicial, apolitical, and administered according to strict statutory requirements, Ms. Davis said in a statement. At no time was there any political interference. Any suggestion to the contrary is baseless and defamatory. Barry Appleton, an international trade lawyer and law professor at New York Law School, said that he saw no evidence that Korea Aluminum was receiving favorable treatment. Mr. Trump's financial connection to the South Korean company had still been a problem, he said, because as president, he effectively maintains authority over the process. The Constitution was built on the presumption that presidents would always step away from any situation where there could be a sense of conflict, Mr. Appleton said. That gives faith to the public, so the public does not have to second-guess if the president is acting in his financial self-interest. That is an open question here. Supreme Court. Takeaways from rare congressional testimony by two Supreme Court justices, Elena Kagan and Amy Coney Barrett, the first Supreme Court justices to testify since 2019, talked about ethics and security threats during a collegial hearing by Anne E. Marimo. Two Supreme Court justices, Elena Kagan and Amy Coney Barrett, made a rare appearance at the Capitol on Tuesday, ostensibly to answer lawmakers' questions about the court's request for millions of dollars to increase security amid rising threats against the justices and their families. It was the first time any of the justices answered questions from lawmakers since 2019, and the discussion before a House Appropriations Subcommittee quickly moved to other topics, including the court's emergency docket and ethics rules. A rift re-emerged between the justices on the question of whether the court should adopt some kind of mechanism to enforce ethics rules it first announced in 2023. At the time, the court was under intense pressure after reports that Justice Clarence Thomas had failed to disclose years of free luxury travel and gifts from a Texas billionaire. The justices ultimately, for the first time, embraced an ethics code specific to the nine justices, but without any process for policing whether a justice had violated the rules. Representative Rosa DeLauro of Connecticut, the top Democrat on the Appropriations Committee, called for more transparency from the court through increased financial disclosure requirements. She characterized the court's current ethics rules as woefully insufficient. Justice Kagan had previously suggested that the code could be enforced by a committee of respected federal judges and told the lawmakers on Tuesday that she continued to support such a system.
Justice Barrett, on the other hand, said she was fully committed to following the court's ethics rules, but said she would have concerns about the complexities involved in devising a system of enforcement. In the past, the justices have described the challenges of making the ethics code binding in part because other branches of government or lower court judges should not be checking the justices, the leaders of the third branch of government. Threats to the 9 justices had been on the rise, including an assassination attempt on Justice Brett M. Kavanaugh in 2022. Justice Barrett spoke in highly personal terms about how rising threats had affected her family. She described one of her sons spotting a bulletproof vest that her security detail had given her after the leak of the draft of the court's opinion to overturn Roe v. Wade in 2022, a particularly heated time for the court. The threats against her had required her children to think about and see things that children should not have to see or think about, she told the lawmakers. Justice Kagan talked about the adjustment to round-the-clock security and the imposition on her privacy. Security details for each justice had included 4 to 8 officers, and the justices told the lawmakers that they would like the funding to increase that number. It is easier living life without security than it is living life with security, Justice Kagan said. Members of both parties asked questions about the court's emergency docket, which the justices use to issue temporary but impactful orders, frequently with little or no reasoning. In dissenting opinions, Justice Kagan had routinely criticized the court's conservative majority for issuing such quick-turn decisions. She offered a brighter view on Tuesday, telling the committee that the court had been doing a better job of providing explanations for its emergency rulings. "I don't think that's so much of a problem anymore," Justice Kagan said. She also acknowledged that the court itself is partly to blame for the expansion of the emergency docket because it had granted relief more often than in the past to parties that had filed emergency applications. That, in turn, had encouraged others to file their own applications, she said. The justices speak in public only rarely and even less often respond to unpredictable direct questions about how the court conducts its business. Even though public opinion of the court had dropped precipitously in recent years, lawmakers from both parties in the House were cordial, illustrating how ready they had been to increase the court's security budget, and the deference with which Supreme Court justices are generally treated in American life. The questions were pointed but polite. Representative Steny Hoyer of Maryland, the top Democrat on the panel, told the justices that the very real threats faced by our judiciary are in our minds. Congress, he said, must provide sufficient funding to ensure the safety of all judicial personnel. Canada. Police find 439 guns and a cannon at home of former Canadian lawmaker. Inky Mark, a former conservative lawmaker in Manitoba, was charged with offenses including firearms trafficking by Isabella Kawai. The police in Canada said on Monday that they had found several hundred firearms while searching the home of a former lawmaker. The weapons were being kept by Inky Mark, who spent 13 years as a member of the Canadian Parliament, the Royal Canadian Mounted Police Manitoba said in a news conference. Officers described a sizable stash of weaponry found in the search, more than 400 guns, ammunition, and an antique cannon. They also said that they had recovered more than $300,000 Canadian in cash, around $213,000. Mr. Mark, 78, was arrested at his home in Dauphin, Manitoba, and charged with a dozen gun offenses, including firearms trafficking and multiple possession charges.
In Canada, gun ownership is federally regulated. Mr. Mark, a conservative, served as the mayor of Dauphin before being elected as a federal lawmaker for the area from 1997 to 2010. It was unclear why Mr. Mark had such a large collection in his home. He could not immediately be reached for comment on Tuesday. At this time, we do not know his motivation on why he had that many firearms, Corporal Barry Kirby of the Royal Canadian Mounted Police said on Monday. We know he is a firearms collector, but that's really all. Mr. Mark had no previous history with the police, the corporal said. The police searched his home after he was linked in March to an investigation of another man accused of gun charges. Corporal Kirby said the police had seized 439 firearms. The authorities believed that at least three of them had been illegally trafficked, and that at least one had a tampered serial number, Corporal Kirby said, adding that it would take several weeks for them to document the evidence. Photos of the firearms taken at Mr. Mark's home and shared by the police on social media on Monday showed piles of seized guns and a dusty black cannon on a bright green wheeled base. Mr. Mark appeared in a court in Dauphin last week before being released, the authorities said. Mr. Mark, a businessman and teacher, served as a member of parliament for several right-wing parties. Canada Reform Conservative Alliance, the Progressive Conservative Party, and the Conservative Party of Canada. While in office, he argued strongly in favor of lawful gun ownership. Firearm ownership in Canada had tightened further in recent years, with most assault-style weapons banned and handgun sales frozen. There had been about 1.25 million registered firearms in the country, according to federal police data. But reform programs targeting owners of assault rifles had been polarizing in provinces like Manitoba, where there is a rich hunting tradition in its rural communities, as the weapons can be used to hunt. Officials in Manitoba had pushed back against a federal gun buyback program, arguing that such efforts are inefficient. American firearms are also increasingly being smuggled across the border, according to the authorities, fueling gun violence in Canada. Carol v. Trump. E. Jean Carroll receives $5.6 million payment from Trump in civil case. A federal jury found President Trump liable for sexually abusing and defaming Ms. Carroll. He exhausted his appeals last month, prompting a judge to order that the money be paid. By Ed Shanahan and Jonah E. Bromwich. President Trump had paid the writer E. Jean Carroll $5.6 million he owed her after a jury found him liable for sexually abusing her in a Manhattan department store in the 1990s and then defaming her, federal court records show. The money, which had been held in escrow while Mr. Trump appealed the jury's 2023 award, was dispersed to Ms. Carroll last week, according to a note added on Tuesday to the online court docket in the case. The payment came after the U.S. Supreme Court declined the president's latest attempt to appeal the verdict, which prompted the judge overseeing the case to order that the money be released to Ms. Carroll. Ms. Carroll's lawyer, Roberta Kaplan, said in a statement that she and her client were pleased to report that she had received the damages payment the jury awarded her as a result of that verdict. The White House press office referred a request for comment to Mr. Trump's personal lawyers. Aaron Harrison, a spokesman for the legal team representing Mr. Trump in the matter, said in a statement that the American people stand with President Trump as they demand an immediate end to all of the witch hunts, including the Democrat-funded travesty of the Carroll hoaxes. The judgment against Mr. Trump stemmed from a lawsuit filed in federal court in Manhattan in which Ms. Carroll
82, accused the president of sexual abuse and of defaming her by calling the accusation a hoax and a lie on social media. In a unanimous verdict, the jury in the case awarded her $5 million. With interest, the sum had grown to $5.625 million as of last week. Mr. Trump, who had consistently denied knowing Ms. Carroll, much less abusing her, placed the money in a court-supervised account while he pursued appeals. That effort ended last month when the Supreme Court, without citing a reason and with no public dissent, denied his request that it review the matter. Mr. Trump, 80, continued to rail against Ms. Carroll after the Supreme Court's decision, writing on Truth Social that her suit was a fake case. After the court declined to consider the case, Ms. Carroll immediately asked the federal judge overseeing it to order the president to pay what he owed. She asserted that Mr. Trump had consistently sought to obstruct and delay payment of the jury's award. In a ruling issued on July 8th, the judge, Lewis A. Kaplan, agreed. In the last analysis, defendant had been stalling this case for years, Judge Kaplan wrote. He cited the jury's verdict, that it had been upheld on appeal and that the Supreme Court had decided not to review the matter. It was time, he said, for Mr. Trump to pay the judgment. Another case involving Ms. Carroll's allegations against the president had remained unresolved and could also end up at the Supreme Court. In 2024, a separate federal jury in Manhattan ordered Mr. Trump to pay her $83.3 million after concluding that he had defamed her in 2019. His lawyers had said he may ask the justices to review the verdict. War in the Middle East. Trump's flip-flop on Strait of Hormuz fees raises new risks. The president now wants Gulf nations to invest in the United States in exchange for safe passage. Shipping industry experts worry other nations will follow that lead, by Jenny Gross. One day after proposing a fee for ships transiting the Strait of Hormuz, President Trump on Tuesday said the United States would instead guarantee safe passage to vessels from Persian Gulf states that agree to invest in the United States. It had not been clear how Mr. Trump's plans would play out, and the president's latest comments left questions unanswered. The flip-flop shows how far the debate over the strait, the vital waterway in the Middle East, had strayed from long-standing practices in the shipping industry, and underscores the level of unpredictability that businesses working in the region had been facing as the conflict between the United States and Iran had lurched back to war. The fact that things are changing all the time itself means that it is hard to make a decision to normalize trade, said Lasse Kristoffersen, the chief executive of Wilhelmus Wilhelmsen, a car shipping and logistics company based in Norway. This concludes the presentation of the New York Times for Wednesday, July 15th, 2026. My name is Elizabeth Ingber with the Talking Information Center. As always, thank you.

0: good morning to you. This is Mary and Bob. This reading of the obituaries and news of neighbors from the Quad City Times and Dispatch is being read live this morning at 10 a.m. It is being recorded and will be rebroadcast this evening at 6 p.m. We'll take a look at the weather for this week. We know it's going to be hot throughout the week. It's going to be sunny today with a high near 92 degrees. Partly cloudy tonight, around 74 degrees. And Thursday, there is a 20% chance of showers, which isn't too much. That'd be after 4 p.m. on Thursday. So it's going to be mostly sunny, and the high is going to be about the same as today, or 91, 92. There's a 10% chance of showers after nightfall on Thursday. And as Friday continues, that chance of thunderstorms and showers before 10 a.m., and then a chance of showers between 10 and 4. But mostly sunny, high near 91 degrees. Friday is going to be clear with a low around 75 degrees Friday night. As we move into the weekend, Saturday is sunny with a high 91. Sunday is sunny with a high 91. Monday is sunny with a high 93. So there you go. But you look up Tuesday of next week, so I'm trying to keep you something to look forward to. It's going to be sunny, and that's only going to be 86 degrees.
1: Yay!
0: Hey! We want to thank the Rouse Family Foundation, the Illinois State Library Radio Information Service, the Illinois Quad Cities and the River Cities Rotary Clubs, the Rock Island Kiwanis Club, the Melvin McKay Trust, the Rock Island Community Foundation, Bob and Carol Brockhouse for their financial support so apers can come into your home. And here with the pending obituaries is Mary.
1: Richard S. Sanders, 88, of Hillsdale, Illinois, died Sunday, July 12, 2026, at home. 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Terry Allen Anderson, 82, of East Moline, Illinois, passed away Monday, July 13, 2026, at his home. Arrangements pending at Van Ho Funeral Home, 1506 Street, East Moline, Illinois. 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
0: Okay, now for the full obituaries, we'll start with Roger Bousselot, 100 years old, of Calamus, Iowa. He passed away July 10th at Fieldstone of DeWitt. Visitation will be Thursday, July 16th from 4 p.m. until 7 p.m. at St. Anne's Catholic Church in Long Grove. The funeral mass will be held at 10:30 a.m. Friday, July 17th, in the church, and burial will be in the church cemetery. Roger Fred Bousselot was born February 27, 1926, on the family farm near Grand Mound, Iowa, to Fred, Joseph, and Esther Marie Porth Bousselot. He graduated from Calamus High School, and he spent his entire life farming the land he called home. In 1950, Roger married the love of his life, Betty Ann Ross. Together, they shared more than 75 years of marriage, building a life centered on faith, family, and the farmstead, where they made countless memories. Roger was a devoted member of St. Anne's Catholic Church in Long Grove and believed strongly in giving back to the community. Over the years, he generously shared his time and leadership by serving on numerous boards, including Wapsie Oaks Country Club, Grand Mound Union Savings Bank, Philip and James Catholic Church, St. Anne's Catholic Church, the Clinton County Farm Service Agency, and the Clinton County Zoning Board. Roger was a devoted son, brother, and husband, father, grandfather, and great-grandfather, whose steady presence, strong work ethic, genuine kindness left a lasting impression of everyone fortunate enough to know him. Roger is lovingly remembered by his wife Betty Ann of Calamus, his children Lynn Smith of DeBerry, Florida, David and wife Terry Bousselot of DeWitt, and Dean and Diane Bousselot of Dixon. He was preceded in death by his parents, his sisters Helen and husband Don Ackerson, and Lillian and husband Ray Walling. His grandson Eric Smith and his granddaughter Lisa Glennon, and his son-in-law, David Smith. Roger's life was a testament to hard work, faith, humility, and dedication to family and community. His legacy will continue to live on through the generations he loved so deeply. Arrangements are in the care of Schultz Funeral Home in DeWitt. Condolences may be expressed at schultzfuneralhome.com. You don't often see a 100-year-old pass and his wife is still living.
1: Yeah, that's true.
0: That's very unusual.
1: Yeah. Maylene Beeth, 88, of Davenport, Iowa, passed away on July 10, 2026, at the Call Home. A memorial service will be held at 10:30 a.m. Friday, July 17, 2026, at Wirtz Funeral Home. Cremation rites have been accorded. Online condolences and fond memories may be expressed at wirtzfh.com. Born July 23, 1937, in Gwin, Alabama, Maylene was the daughter of Icy Lee Fry and Walter Fry. When she was about 8 years old, her family moved north to Iowa, where she would grow up, graduate from high school, and build a life defined by devotion to family and an unmistakably candid spirit. Throughout her working years, Maylene held a variety of retail positions, bringing her outgoing nature to each place she served. Among the jobs she held were with A&W, Model Dairy, Kmart, and Cracker Barrel. Survivors include her children, Tony, spouse Robin Carrillo, Lisa, spouse Alan Happel Rankin, and Tanya Campbell, grandchildren Brett, spouse Yesai, Luke, Zach, Cody, spouse Allison, and Connor, and her great-grandkids, William, Oliver, Vera, Brooklyn, and Brody. Maylene was preceded in death by her parents and her siblings, Erlene, Iva Lee, and Lowell.
0: Marilyn K. Cook, age 78, of Kelowna. She passed away July 12th at her home. Visitation will be 11 a.m. to 1 p.m. Thursday, with the funeral service starting at 1 p.m. Burial will follow in Roselawn Memorial Estates in Moline. Memorials may be made to the family. Marilyn was born in 1948 in Findlay, Ohio, the daughter of Henry and Betty Duckett Bowen. She married Daniel Cook in 1986. She worked at Cooper Tire in Ohio and X-Pac and Group O in Milan. After retirement, her favorite job was becoming a crossing guard with her friend and officer Mandy Walsh for the Kelowna Grade School. Marilyn also sold Cincy and enjoyed bowling, baseball, hockey, and especially loved spending time with her grandchildren. Survivors include her husband, Daniel Cook, her daughters, Karen Kelly and Crystal Kelly, and her sisters, Nancy Fouts and Dorothy, and husband, George Sheldon. Sister-in-law, Janet Sel-

0: Ron, and Neil. Online condolences may be left to the family at SchroederMortuary.com.
1: Patricia D., known as Pat Hanlon of Silvis, Illinois, passed away peacefully at New Perspective in Silvis, Illinois on July 10, 2026, at the age of 83. Services will be held on July 19, 2026, at Van Hoe Funeral Home in East Moline, Illinois. A visitation will be from 12 to 2:30 p.m., immediately followed by a funeral service, also at Van Hoe Funeral Home. A celebration of life will be held at Short Hills Country Club in East Moline, Illinois, from 4 to 6 p.m., following all services. Private graveside services will be at Greenview Memorial Gardens, East Moline, at a later date. Pat Sim was born July 23, 1942, in Winnipeg, Manitoba, Canada, the daughter of Alec and Lorraine Sim. After moving to the U.S. at the age of 7 and completing her schooling in North Dakota and being very active in cheerleading, ice skating, and swimming, Pat then went on to complete her higher education at Springfield College in Massachusetts as a psychology major, where she would meet her future husband, Bert Hanlon, while taking a golf class. They both then graduated from Springfield and were handed their diplomas from Martin Luther King. Pat married Bert Hanlon August 22, 1964, in Bert's hometown of Baltimore, Maryland. And this is where she would begin her partnership with Bert and go on to become the most important and accomplished support staff to a husband and future family that anyone could ever hope for. Bert and Pat would begin their journey together by moving to Champaign, Illinois, where Bert would earn his master's degree in educational administration, while Pat worked to support their needs and would also give birth to their first child, Brent. Shortly after living in Champaign, both Pat and Bert moved to Silvis, Illinois, and both would accept their first teaching jobs at UT High School in 1965, and would soon after give birth to their second child, Cammy, who would grow up to also be her best friend. While remaining active in her community, she would become a well-known figure at the local swimming pools, where she could always be found with her children and then grandchildren and all of her friends. If you couldn't see her, just listen for the fun and laughter and just head that way. Pat's long battle with the terrible disease of dementia would eventually take her from this world, but she would be comforted every single day by her devoted husband, Bert, and supported by her other family members. But it was Bert that would make sure to show her the same support and love every single day during these difficult times that she had always shown him. Bert and Pat were able to share life's journey just shy of 63 wonderful years. Survivors include her husband of 62 years, Bert Hanlon, children, Dr. Brent's spouse Tracy Hanlon, Hampton, Illinois, and Cammy, spouse Scott Christensen, Moline, Illinois, her sister Elaine Cook, Montana. In lieu of flowers and gifts, memorials may be made to UTHS Booster Club, Alzheimer's Association, or the St. Jude Children's Hospital. The family is hoping that you will be able to attend one of the allotted times to help celebrate Pat's life, and you are encouraged to feel free and wear your favorite cowboy hat or glitzy shirt at the celebration of life, which were some of Pat's favorite attire. Online condolences may be left for the family at vanhoe.com.
0: Daniel Johnson, 65, of Cordova, passed away July 12th at La Bella of Morrison. Graveside services will be held at 10:30 a.m. Friday, July 17th at Oak Grove Cemetery in Port Byron. Gibson Bode Funeral Home in Port Byron is assisting the family with arrangements. Dan was born March 12th in Davenport, the son of Ivan Joe and Bonnie Sharif Johnson. He graduated from Riverdale High School in Port Byron and went on to Simpson College in Indianola, Iowa. Dan married Marcia in 1989. They were later divorced. He worked as a manager for the La Quinta Hotel chain throughout Illinois and Ohio. Survivors include his mother,

0: Bonnie Hanna of Cordova, brothers Don, wife Lisa Johnson of LeClaire, and Dave Johnson of Cordova. He was preceded in death by his father, Ivan, maternal grandparents Donald and Maxine Sharif, paternal grandparents Frank and Zella Johnson, sister Denise Norton, and brother Doug Johnson. 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
1: Carson Kevin Allen Lopez, 17, of Silvis, passed away Saturday, July 11, 2026, at Mercy One Genesis Medical Center in Silvis. Funeral services will be 5 p.m. Friday, July 17, 2026, at Schroeder Mortuary, Silvis, with visitation from 3 p.m. to service time. Burial will be in St. Mary's Cemetery, East Moline, at a later date. Memorials may be made to Rescued in Silvis. Survivors include his mother, Autumn DeKester, father, Jamie, spouse, Ashley Akers Lopez, sister, Aviana Kapua, grandparents, Charlie Lover, Diane, spouse, Frank Farrell, Alan DeKester, Greg Martin, great-grandfather, Bert Lover. Carson was preceded in death by his grandmother, Michelle Martin, great-grandfather, Danielle Lindell, great-grandmother, Mardell Lopez, great-aunt, Marlene, spouse, Kevin Fry, cousin, Stephanie Moore. As Carson often said, all waves eventually must settle. Though his journey has come to rest, his love endures in the lives he touched and will continue to ripple outward for years to come. Online condolences may be sent to the family at SchroederMortuary.com.
0: Joyce Etta Johnson, age 89, at Bettendorf, passed away July 11th at the Fountains in Bettendorf. Visitation will be Friday, July 17th from 5 to 7 p.m. at Wirtz Funeral Home. A memorial service to honor her memory will be held on Saturday, July 18th at 10 a.m. at Redeemer Lutheran Church in Bettendorf. Interment will be a Davenport Memorial Park following the service. Memorials may be made to Scott County Humane Society or Tunnels to Towers. Joyce was born in 1937 to Harry and Hattie Koopman in Davenport, Iowa. She was united in marriage to the love of her life, John, better known as Jack Johnson, on February 14, 1959. In 1967, Joyce and Jack started Johnson H2O, and they retired in 2014, and they enjoyed many activities together. She was a member of the Altar Guild and helped with Meals on Wheels through Redeemer Lutheran Church. Those left to honor her memory are her two sons, Joel and wife Diane Frasello Johnson, and Jay and wife Pam Johnson, and two grandchildren. She was preceded in death by her husband and her parents.
1: Terry Ryan passed away on July 13, 2026, at the Legacy of the Meadows in DeWitt, Iowa, at the age of 88. Terry was born on May 13, 1938, in Clinton, Iowa, the son of Donald and Vivian Burnett Ryan, and grew up on a farm near Welton, Iowa. He married Colleen Rule on September 6, 1958. He worked hard and he played hard. He knew about motors and working the farm equipment from a young age. He started working for Standard Forwarding on January 26, 1964, and worked there for 31 years. Important races that highlighted his racing career were in 1968, he won the three-way championship, Davenport, Maquoketa, and East Moline. In 1976, he had the honor of sitting on the pole position in the Daytona 500. He placed sixth as a rookie. He enjoyed life and loved to share stories of his auto racing days. Terry is survived by his daughter, Kelly, sister, Mary Kay Gelson, brother-in-law, Bill Gelson, and two special people, Don Fugelsang and Helen Waters. He was preceded in death by his wife, Colleen, and parents, Don and Vivian Burnett Ryan. Mass of Christian burial will be held at 11 a.m. on Friday, July 17th, at Our Lady of Victory Catholic Church in Davenport. Visitation will be held prior to the Mass at the church beginning at 9 a.m. Burial will be in Davenport Memorial Park. Halligan McCabe DeVries, Davenport, is assisting with arrangements. The family would like to thank the staff for caring support received at Legacy of the Meadows. Online remembrances may be expressed at hmdfuneralhome.com.
0: Lawrence W. Rounds, age 84, of Silvas, passed away July 12th at Clarissa Cook Hospice House in Bettendorf with his family by his side. Visitation is 5 to 7 p.m. Thursday, July the 16th, with services at 10:30 Friday, July 17th, both in the Horizon Room at Trimble Funeral Home at Trimble Point. Reverend Bev Hansen will officiate. Burial is in Rock Island National Cemetery, where the Vietnam veterans of the Quad Cities will present military honors. The family will greet friends at a funeral luncheon immediately following burial at City View Celebrations at Trimble Point. In lieu of flowers, memorials may be made to the Faith Lutheran Church Education Fund. Lawrence William Rounds was born in 1942 in Toulon, Illinois, the son of James Matthew and Edna May Cox Rounds. He married Lynn Garden Swieger in 2004 in Moline. She died in 2018. Previously, he had been married to Jackie Lawrence and Nancy Terry. Larry proudly served on the U.S. Macon in the U.S. Navy for 4 years before starting his career at John Deere Harvester Works in East Moline. He spent a total of 31 years working for John Deere, with 8 years in the middle spent working as a manager at Sandy's and Hardy's. Blessed with many talents, he enjoyed painting, sketching, woodworking, and cooking. He also participated in many community races, including the Big Seven, Race for the Cure, the Quad City Half Marathon, and the Firecracker Run. Larry is survived by his children, Julie Vargas Rounds of Cranston, Rhode Island, Ricky Rounds Sammy of North Palm Beach, Florida, Bill and spouse Eileen Rounds of Reading, Massachusetts, Reverend Dr. Tricia and husband Brad Smith of Silvas, Illinois, Sherry and spouse Jay Greenwood of Waukee, Iowa, and Jonathan and spouse Jamie Rounds of Pensacola, Florida, and Lori and spouse Eric Markin of Kelowna, Illinois. He is survived by two siblings, Dave Rounds and Margaret McClary. He was preceded in death by his parents, his wife Lynn, his brothers Eugene, John, Lester, and James Rounds, and sisters Phyllis Reitnauer, Ethel Armstrong, Karen DeBeer, and Ann Warlaw. The family invites friends to share stories and condolences at TrimbleFuneralHomes.com. Well, that concludes the reading of the obituaries from the local newspapers. We will finish out this hour with articles from the Chicago Tribune.
1: The Illinois Department of Corrections confined inmates in dungeon-like conditions in solitary confinement and refused to allow them to exercise, causing chronic physical and psychological pain, a complaint filed on Monday alleges. The amended complaint, filed in federal court in southern Illinois, names IDOC Director Latoya Hughes, along with other wardens and officials, accusing them of depriving some inmates at Menard Correctional Center of nearly all ability to move their bodies on a daily basis. Inmates also were held in excessively long, dirty, and restrictive periods of solitary confinement, the newly filed complaint said, adding to a long history of scrutiny of the state prison system's practices around holding prisoners in isolated conditions. The ability to exercise is a constitutionally protected basic human need, just like food, water, and warmth, the complaint says. And just like food, water, and warmth, exercise is not a luxury or privilege that must be earned or that can be withheld from an incarcerated person. Yet, that is exactly what has been systematically perpetrated. IDOC officials did not immediately respond to a request for comment. The lawsuit was filed by three IDOC inmates, Omar Johnson, Clarence Jones, and Alexander Castillo, all of whom have been held for extended periods of time in solitary confinement at Menard, a maximum security men's prison, the suit alleges. The amended complaint was filed by the MacArthur Justice Center and the law firm Aiken after Johnson in March filed an initial handwritten prosubversion. The lawsuit maintains that withholding exercise from inmates amounts to a cruel and unusual punishment in violation of prisoners' constitutional rights. At Menard, the plaintiffs were confined to cells in which they could not fully extend their arms and that are far too cramped to allow for a meaningful body movement, much less exercise. For months or even a year at a time, the plaintiffs were denied yard time, meaning they had no fresh air or opportunity to stretch their legs. In their cells, plaintiffs cannot even do a push-up or jumping jack without bumping into the bunk or the wall, the complaint says. Further, the complaint alleges inmates in the solitary confinement cells are forced to live in squalor, subject to unventilated, dirty cells with black mold, sweltering in the summer and freezing in the winter. IDOC officials engage in the process of stacking consecutive punishments of solitary confinement, in some cases stripping them of yard access, the complaint says. Jones was held in solitary confinement for 356 consecutive days, during which he was denied yard access, the complaint says. His muscles atrophied and he developed chronic neck and back pain, it alleges. Jones has had no history of violence at Menard, the complaint says, but he was given a disciplinary ticket and sentenced to a year of segregation for having a tattoo needle in his cell. The denial of exercise to the plaintiffs was not due to any imminent concern for the safety or security of others, the complaint alleges. There was no justification for the long-term denial of exercise, movement, and out-of-cell time each of the plaintiffs endured.
0: Well, you may have been hearing about Cyclospora, the outbreak, and adds complexity to safe dining. It's a parasite causing explosive diarrhea and has caused widespread panic across the country, adding new complexities to safe food handling at home and worrying diners about ordering the wrong leafy green at a restaurant. Health experts say caution is warranted either way, but suggest considering several key factors before raising the alarm. For patients or individuals that have really serious immune problems or problems with their gut health, I think it's reasonable to be really careful about what fresh produce you're eating right now, regardless of if it's at home or a restaurant. For Landon, this means avoiding fast food chains and instead choosing to eat at home or at smaller local restaurants, which she believes carry a lower risk because they handle a lower volume of food. Cases of the Cyclospora parasite are not uncommon in the summer months, and while outbreaks of the current caliber are more rare, occasional cases are common. The illness is spread through the fecal-oral route, which Landon admits sounds terrible, but almost all diarrheal illnesses work the same way. Things that grow in fields can get contaminated by poop from animals, and sometimes produce can get directly contaminated if contaminated water is used to wash it off before it's ready to be sent off. Imagine if you have a few things that are contaminated and then they all get dunked into water together. For some foods like broccoli, berries, leafy greens, and fruit with crevices, it's especially difficult to fully wash off the fringy cleosporas. While cleosporas is not fatal. Symptoms include bouts of explosive diarrhea that can last from days to weeks. It includes loss of appetite, bloating, increased gas, stomach cramps, nausea, and sometimes vomiting. As of Tuesday, Illinois had reported 216 cases, according to the Illinois Department of Public Health. Of those, 96 individuals reported traveling outside of the U.S., and 95 acquired the Illinois domestically. At this point, no single source or cause of this increase has been identified, and there is no evidence of a large outbreak accounting for all or most of these cases. IDPH continues to work with the Centers for Disease Control and Prevention and other public health partners to look for trends. A spokesperson for IDPH told the Tribune on Tuesday that if consumers are concerned about getting Cleosporus from dining out, they can select fruits and vegetables with peels or outer layers, such as avocados or sweet potatoes, or choose produce cooked to at least 158 degrees. If cooking at home, the agency recommends following guidelines for safe food handling, including washing all fruits and vegetables under running water before eating, cutting or cooking and scrubbing firm produce with a clean produce brush. At least 34 states have reported cases of the illness since May 1st, with Michigan experiencing a particularly large outbreak. Bethany Dorfer, senior clinical research dietitian at the Digestive Health Institute of Northwestern Medicine, said high-risk groups should opt for cooked vegetables. Other diners who are worried about catching the illness should ask where restaurants get their ingredients before ordering their food. And for restaurant diners who really want a salad, it's a reasonable question to ask your favorite restaurant, where are you sourcing your lettuce from? Rather than limiting yourself across the board, rely on your restaurant to give you the information that makes you feel like you're making a smart choice. Some local restaurants might offer hydroponically grown greens that may not carry the same risk as leaves grown on a large farm or ones that are commercially grown. Restaurants that are getting things from local farmers and from farmers' markets can tell you a little bit about the lettuce that arrives there. I think local greens could be a great option. Georgios Filidis, emergency medicine technician at the Silver Cross Hospital in New Lenox, said that while he sees patients with gastrointestinal tract issues daily, he hasn't yet had a patient come into the ER with cyclophoriasis. He said he hopes it stays that way. Well, we're going to take a musical break. We'll be back with more from the Chicago Tribune front page and business section following this.

0: The discovery of 16 siblings who authorities say were held at a rural Ohio home for years in squalid conditions is straining the county's resources as it works to prosecute their parents and two grandparents and provide care to so many children at once. The local prosecutor said the cost of medical care required also for one of the defendants alone would have bankrupted Vinton County, which led the court to change the grandfather's bond and release him from jail on his own recognizance for care at a hospital so the county didn't have to pay for it. Meanwhile, the county sought help for other prosecutors on the criminal case and is counting on approval this month of $1 million from the state to assist with care for the children, including some who have medical needs or are unable to speak. Vinton is Ohio's smallest county and one of its poorest, a rambling 415 square miles of isolated Appalachian terrain with one traffic light and a single grocery store. That makes the case of the Siders family an unprecedented child welfare crisis there, state officials said. After it is requiring the actions of both local and state officials, affording it is requiring the actions of both local and state officials. On July 7th, 73-year-old Gary Sider Sr. was released from jail after his bond was adjusted to not require upfront payment, and he was moved out of the county for medical care. Vinton County Prosecutor William Archer said Siders had fallen at the jail, and it became apparent that he has a serious medical condition that requires specialized care. In the regional jail, the cost of that care would fall on the county, Archer said. Based on the information the county was provided, his medical care could potentially bankrupt Vinton County, Archer told reporters last week. We were not going to put that burden also on our local taxpayers. Siders is charged with felony child endangerment. Also charged were his 67-year-old wife, Christina Siders, son Gary Siders Jr., 36, and daughter-in-law, 33-year-old Elizabeth Siders, the children's mother. They have pleaded not guilty, and some of their attorneys cautioned against drawing conclusions before more is known about what happened. Vinton County Common Pleas Judge Lena Featheroff Rogers made clear in her order that should the elder Siders' health improve enough to leave the hospital, the GPS tracking device he'll be required to wear also will be paid for at the state's expense. A lot of small counties like us were in the same boat as Vinton, said Mike Davis, prosecutor for Pike County, another financially strapped southern Ohio county. If a person has a medical issue, do we pay the medical bills and keep them in jail and blow our budget, or do we let them out and risk something happening that's worse? Archer emphasized that authorities determined the strategy didn't put the public at risk in Gary Siders Sr.'s case, given his health condition and the fact that the case strictly involved family members. The judge agreed last week to Archer's request to bring on three special prosecutors, Ohio Attorney General Andy Wilson, Assistant Attorney General Kara Keating, and Highland County Prosecutor Anika Collins, an expert in child abuse cases, to share the load of the case without compensation. That means their offices will cover their own cost. Vinton County Sheriff Ryan Kane also has requested assistance from the State Bureau of Criminal Investigation, according to records released by Wilson's office, which is not unusual. Money's green and it's absolute. You either have it or you don't, said Davis, who said he could relate to Archer after Pike County had to grapple with a major criminal case of its own, the 2016 Roden family murders. He said the demands of a significant criminal prosecution are felt across the small county's entire government operation as workloads are shifted among government office staffs of oftentimes just one or two people, and larger spaces and reliable internet service have to be secured for the influx of investigators and out-of-town media outlets. Removing the 16 siblings from their home also instantly more than doubled the number of children in temporary custody in Vinton County. a daunting prospect for a county with about 12,600 residents and the smallest budget among Ohio's 88 counties. A state legislative panel was expected to approve a request from the Ohio Department of Children and Youth to provide $1 million in additional state cash to Vinton County to help it cope with the emergent and developing child protection crisis. The Siders children ranged in age from 18 months to 18 years, and some were described as feral and unable to speak. Authorities said their medical conditions varied and alleged that they had been kept in about a 12-foot by 12-foot room for several years. Two were flown for hospital care. Archer did not elaborate, but said all the children are safe and being cared for. The eldest was born in May 2008, 2 months after then 18-year-old Gary Siders Jr. and Elizabeth, who was 15, crossed the state line to get married at the Mason County Courthouse in West Virginia with the consent of Elizabeth's parents, according to court records. She's had pregnancies most years since then, the records show. The 16 Siders siblings at the center of the endangerment case were all born in hospitals, according to birth certificates reviewed by the Associated Press. Among them are three sets of twins. Elizabeth Siders has also had a fourth set of twins in 2022, records show, who died hours after their birth.
1: Wow. Well, Trump administration officials have told Immigration and Customs Enforcement officers to suspend most vehicle stops after two deadly shootings in little over a week, a person familiar with the matter confirmed Tuesday. The order came a day after an ICE officer shot and killed a Colombian driver in Maine, and a week after one shot and killed a motorist in Houston, renewing criticism of the agency's tactics during enforcement operations. The administration's enforcement efforts were widely condemned last winter after the killings of driver Renee Good and Alex Pretty in Minnesota. The suspension is not absolute, and there's room for exceptions when executing a criminal warrant or working with partner agencies, according to a person who spoke Tuesday, on condition of anonymity to discuss sensitive law enforcement operations. Hundreds of people protested Tuesday in Maine over the killing Monday of Johann Sebastian Duran, a 26-year-old Colombian national. The Department of Homeland Security said the officer, fearing for public safety, shot and killed Duran while officers were watching the home of someone they believe was in the U.S. illegally and had a final order of removal from the country. It said in a post on X that when ICE tried to stop a car driven by someone coming from the home, the vehicle attempted to flee, and the officer fired his weapon. That was a change from how Maine Senator Angus King described what he was told about the encounter hours earlier, when he said Homeland Security Secretary Mark Wayne Mullen told him the officer opened fire after the man tried to use his weapon, or his vehicle as a weapon. Well, King told Mullen that the officer was trying to serve an arrest warrant, but not for the man who was shot. In a scathing post on X, outgoing Colombian President Gustavo Petro called the shooting a targeted killing at the hands of the U.S. government. Petro, who has openly quarreled with Trump, urged Trump to provide an explanation and accused ICE officers of treating Duran Guerrero as an inferior being without rights. The shooting has sparked outrage in Biddeford and the area. Protesters gathered Tuesday outside of an ICE detention center in Scarborough, up the coast between Biddeford and Portland. "These people are killers, and they must leave our state now," organizer Todd Creighton told the gathering. Some held signs reading, "Stop the murder and end the terror." Duran Guerrero's shooting marked the second time in a week that ICE used deadly force, and at least the ninth death since Trump began his immigration crackdown. Photos showed bullet holes in Duran Guerrero's car's windshield, but officers involved in the shooting in Biddeford, southwest of Portland, didn't have a body camera, leaving many questions. Among them are how close the officer was to the vehicle when they fired, whether officers told Duran Guerrero to stop, and how ICE believers he had been put the public in danger. "We're always evaluating our procedures to keep our officers safe and criminals off our streets. We will not disclose or discuss our tactics, an ICE spokesman said. Maine's other senator, Republican Susan Collins, told Mullen that DHS Officer of Inspector General is investigating in cooperation with the FBI. Democrats seeking to unseat Collins in November sought Tuesday to connect her with the public's unease over ICE methods. Collins later said in a statement that although ICE needs to improve, eliminating the agency would make the nation less safe. The Maine Attorney General's office said it's working cooperatively with federal agencies to investigate, said initial statements suggest the driver was trying to flee in the direction of the officer, whose name hasn't been released, but who has been placed on leave.
0: Those with a watchful eye and a social media presence may notice there's been a consistent yet unassuming character in their feeds. Costco. A Costco waffle cone cake, for example, is turning heads across digital channels. The sponge cake, meant to replicate the waffle cone ice cream flavor with chocolate and caramel swirls and mini ice cream cones on top, is the star of numerous online videos. In one viral video, viewers get a preview of the dessert that has begun hitting shelves at some Costco stores across the country and hear the influencer gushing over the cake as the most incredible thing she's ever seen. The video earned the influencer over 30,000 likes, hundreds of comments, and several headlines. The growing social media presence signals the Issaquah-based membership club's appeal to younger generations. For decades, Costco has been a destination for older, financially stable shoppers, and still is. Baby boomers and Gen X made up the majority of its customer base at the end of 2025, according to Numerator, a market and tech research company. But membership among younger age groups, especially millennials, is growing. A January 2026 report from Mizuho Financial Group, a research firm that monitors Costco, found more than half of Costco's new membership growth is coming from consumers under 40 years old. It is hard to pinpoint how much of Costco's popularity among influencers and across social media is organic. But the brand doesn't pay influencers, according to David Bellinger, a director and senior analyst at Mizuho, who has published company reports on Costco. Costco spends very minimally on marketing, but the company has made its support for these influencers exceptionally clear, Bellinger said. Costco features many of them on its Instagram, and a May article in its member publication praised influencers' efforts to champion the warehouse. You're seeing the waffle cone, but it's not like Costco shelled out any advertising money for you to see that, Bellinger said. It's more of an organic, viral thing. Costco didn't respond to a request for comment. Still, Costco itself appears to be expanding its social media presence, capitalizing on trends, many of which feature its food offerings. In March, Costco CEO Ron Vacrus jumped on the viral trend of executives trying their company's food on camera. Costco's new menu offerings, such as its caloric chicken strips and a popular pretzel bagel, also seem to be attracting digital-first audiences as they gain attention on sites like Instagram and X. These efforts appear to be part of a larger strategy to boost sales and improve Costco's customer lifetime value or retention by bringing younger audiences into the fold. There's a digital shift coming for the big box store, Bellinger said. Groupon, Instacart, and digital-first interfaces like the Costco app are all growing in popularity among consumers, he said. They definitely move a certain subset of products to facilitate younger customers, he said. I see a lot of good beauty products in there. Of all the products Costco promotes in an effort to remain trendy, its private label offerings from the Kirkland Signature brand are especially prominent. A June 2026 report from McKinsey & Company, a leading global management consulting firm, highlights that retail grocers are innovating in response to trends by expanding those private label offerings. Kirkland Signature has been successful for the company in the past and continues to improve year over year. Kirkland is a $90 billion annual revenue brand, accounting for more than 30% of Costco's merchandise sales, according to Belinger. He noted that the lower price point of Kirkland products compared with name brand items is a draw for many customers experiencing financial strain. As food costs continue to rise, the value of groceries has become more important to consumers than ever before, according to the McKinsey report. It also emphasizes that consumer loyalty is a growing economic engine, something that Belinger says the Costco brand knows well and leans into. However, Costco's future marketing plans pan out, it's clear the company is well on its way to extending its brand loyalty to the next generation.
1: Well, U.S. inflation cooled last month as the cost of gas, clothes, and used cars fell, providing some relief to consumers, while underlying price pressures also cooled more than expected. Prices dropped 0.4% from May to June, the largest monthly drop in 4 years, the Labor Department said on Tuesday. On a yearly basis, inflation declined to 3.5%, down from a year-over-year gain of 4.2% in May, and lower than many economists expected. Yet oil prices rose for a second day Tuesday as the United States renewed attacks on Iran and President Donald Trump announced a new blockade in the Strait of Hormuz, a key shipping route for about 20% of the world's oil. And many Americans have soured on the economy after 5 years of elevated inflation, posing a risk to Trump and Republicans in the upcoming midterms. Still, excluding the food and energy categories, core prices were unchanged in June. That's a positive sign that underlying inflation is cooling. On a yearly basis, core prices rose just 2.6%. That's down from 2.9% the previous month. Core inflation remains above the Federal Reserve's target of 2%. The core figures suggest that the gas price spike from the Iran war, while it pushed up airfares and some other costs, hasn't so far led to broad-based sustained inflation. This reading is very much in the camp that the inflation we've had this year is transitory, says Michael Metcalf. He's head of macro strategy at State Street Markets. Yes, gas prices went up, but nothing else did, more or less. Tuesday report likely reduces pressure on the Fed to boost its short-term interest rate to combat inflation. Last month, Fed officials left their key rate unchanged at about 3.6%. Today's gave the report breathing room for the Federal Reserve in deciding whether and when to raise interest rates. Electricity prices, which have been elevated by spiking demand from data centers, they fell 1% from May to June, though they are still 4% higher than a year ago. Clothing prices dropped 0.6% from May to June, but are 3.9% more expensive than a year ago. Groceries rose 0.2%, but they are up 2.7% from last year, while apartment rental costs cooled, rising just 0.1% last month and 2.8% from a year ago. Well, that concludes the reading of the articles from the Chicago Tribune front page and business section. Stay tuned for more from the Chicago Tribune, arts, entertainment, feature, and sports following this. Mary and Bob telling you to watch out for the heat as it will continue throughout this week.
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It is Wednesday, July 15th, halfway through July already. I am Pete Peterson, here to read this hour from today's edition of the Quad City Times. Reading it live at 8 in the morning. It is being recorded, and it will be rebroadcast this evening at 7 o'clock. First, our weather forecast. Well, it is going to be sunny today, with a high up around 92 degrees. Winds will be pretty calm, though, about 5 miles per hour out of the northwest. Gets down to 74 overnight tonight, and up to 91 on Thursday. There's a very slight chance of showers, 20% after 4 p.m., and a 10% showers of Thursday night, but the temperature will be down around 75 degrees. The chance of precipitation increases on Friday, 40% chance of that happening, and the temperature around 91 degrees. Then 75 overnight Friday night, still a slight chance, 30% of precipitation on Friday night. Saturday, Sunday, Monday, it will be in the low 90s all the way through there, with the temperatures overnight in the low 70s. And a bit of a break, if you want to call it that, on Tuesday. They're predicting a high near 86 degrees. We would like to thank those who support APRIS. 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An article by Sarah Watson. The Quad City Symphony Orchestra and St. Ambrose University are fundraising for a new $24 million performance and rehearsal building in downtown Davenport. The new facility would be at the currently vacant lot of the former downtown YMCA building, bordered by 2nd, 3rd, and Gaines Streets, a key site at the base of the Centennial Bridge that the city officials and developmental organization leaders have hoped to see redeveloped since the former Y closed in 2020 and was demolished in 2022. The proposed 30,000 square foot space would serve both organizations with a 500 seat concert space that could be split into two large rehearsal spaces. Multiple classrooms would surround the performance space for music lessons. The two organizations presented their plan to the Scott County Board of Supervisors on Tuesday. Currently, the QCSO operates out of a former tire shop at 4th and Brady Street and relies on a hodgepodge of rented and other public spaces for rehearsals and small concerts. The QCSO teaches more than 600 students through a private lesson program. St. Ambrose, which enrolls about 200 students in its music programs, has outdated facilities built in the 1970s that don't fit the program's growth, St. Ambrose President Amy Novak said. Likewise, St. Ambrose has relied on churches and other facilities for performances. QCSO Executive Director Brian Baxter said his office regularly transforms into a place for music lessons, and the youth ensemble's rehearsal location changes weekly between high schools and other available venues. With the new building, the QCSO and St. Ambrose Music Department would create a new landing space for community music. We really need a space that reflects our vision and can serve the community's passion for music and music education, Baxter said. The new facility would not replace the Adler Theater and Augustana College's Centennial Hall for concerts, Baxter said, but it would likely host the QCSO's small concert series, such as Up Close and Holiday Brass. Baxter and Novak asked the county supervisors Tuesday for their support in applying for a $1 million community attraction and tourism grant at the state level. The grant requires a local match. Baxter and Novak asked for $120,000 from the county supervisors, and they plan to make the same ask from the city of Davenport. We believe this is a highly unique and collaborative partnership that would expand usage for both students and community members, Novak said, adding that St. Ambrose students could benefit from interacting with experienced musicians of the orchestra in the same space. The building would also aid in local goals to develop the western part of downtown, Novak said, by making the area a hub for music education and performances. This is not something that gets used once a month, Novak said. We will have people in and out around that facility on a daily basis, which we believe will also be a real asset for the Quad Cities and for the downtown area. County supervisors expressed support for the combined project Tuesday. The QCSO and St. Ambrose can apply for the grant once they reach 65% fundraised for the project, a threshold, Novak said, they expect to hit in about a year.
The county supervisors plan to vote on their support for a CAT grant at a later date. Baxter and Novak said ideally they hope to start the construction in the next 18 months to 2 years. Baxter said they don't anticipate the future possible replacement and realignment of the Centennial Bridge would affect the proposed project. Novak said they've been encouraged already by strong momentum they've seen from private donors who've pledged funding. From Eldridge by Sarah Watson. Eldridge fire officials urged the city council during a joint meeting Monday to move forward as soon as possible on funding a full-time fire chief. Council members heard their pleas emphasizing their support for the work of the fire department, but the details of how exactly it would happen remain to be decided. At issue is whether the current all-volunteer fire department be absorbed as a city department or remain independent and contract with the city. Also being debated is a request for funding to build out living quarters to the fire station to recruit out-of-town volunteers. The fire department has proposed it stay independent and contract with the city for 3 years. Its proposed budget starts at $766,000 for the first year, increased to $805,000 by the third year. That would include two paid staff, a $20 per call stipend, funding for the build-out, and equipment replacement. City officials have expressed some concern with the size of the funding request and being able to closely track taxpayer dollars going to an independent entity. Andrew Doyle, a volunteer firefighter and EMT, compared the proposed three-year contract for fire services to that of the city's multi-year trash pickup contract with Republic. But the mayor and city administrator expressed hesitation with the city's ability to do a multi-year contract with the fire department. Councilman Brian Dockery proposed the city take over the fire department's assets and build out living quarters in the fire station to be able to better recruit volunteers before hiring a full-time chief. But the fire department leader said they need a full-time chief as soon as possible, who could be available during the day to respond to calls and handle administrative paperwork, which Assistant Chief Dave Engler said would be essential to addressing the burnout volunteers.

The upstairs without hiring a paid full-time chief would mean more work for the volunteers already stretched thin, Engler said. Dockery suggested the city use the $160,000 that's set aside for capital improvements for the fire department to go toward the build-out. Without the capital cost, Dockery said the city isn't too far from its current $364,000 budget to fund the department's operational ask of $512,000, considering the county would kick in $62,000. So, $60,000 apart, Dockery said. To me, it's a no-brainer. We pay you guys what you're asking for, and we do the capital for the upstairs separately. Mayor Scott Campbell, at different points during the meeting, suggested they return to the original plan for the city to absorb the fire department and hire a paid chief. Campbell said he believed the city was making positive progress in January and February and pressed fire leaders on what changed. The five fire leaders told the council their membership is skeptical of city leadership because, they say, the city dragged its feet in negotiations to absorb the department, disheartening its members. A straw poll of the membership found half of the volunteers would leave the department if it was taken over by the city, said Patrick Gaynor, a captain with the fire department. The trust erosion that Tim described over the nine-month period or a year, it has gotten to a point where, to be blunt, we don't trust you guys to run the fire department, said Brian Yankee, a lieutenant and secretary for the department. After more than a year of negotiating a transition to become a city department, an effort to address burnout and recruit more volunteers, the volunteer fire department's members voted unanimously June 2nd to remain independent, rather than be absorbed by the city. The five leaders of the Eldridge Volunteer Fire Department made one thing clear. They are tired, and they want a resolution soon. This in-between is tearing us apart internally on the department and me personally, said Dave Engler, assistant chief. We've got to make a decision. I personally don't care which way it goes. Just get a decision. Get it done, and let's move forward. The Eldridge Fire Department responded 350 calls for service in the first 6 months of 2026, according members provided by the department. Most, 208, were medical calls, 71 were public assistance calls, 38 for carbon monoxide or fire alarms, 16 for motor vehicle collisions, 12 for structure fire calls, and 5 for gas leaks. Doyle said the department has about 16 active volunteers. The city of LeClaire in recent years brought on a paid fire chief and built out its fire station living quarters. The department saw its number of volunteer firefighters rise from 17 to 32, which Doyle said would be Eldridge's goal. Right now, we don't miss calls, Doyle said. We're always there, but we're tracking in a way that's not always going to be the case if we don't make some changes, and that's the warning light that we've been flashing for the better part of 5 years. One councilman, Ronnie Osi, couldn't attend the meeting because he had a medical emergency and was hospitalized Sunday. Campbell told the group, Campbell said Osi asked him to pass along his gratitude to the Eldridge volunteers who quickly responded to his home. After an hour and a half discussion, the city council agreed to put a discussion item on the city council agenda next week. By Cesar Toscano. John W. Elkin will be interim superintendent for the Bettendorf Community School District after the board approved his hire on Monday night. This comes a little over a week since former superintendent Michelle Morris resigned in an agreement with the board to end her tenure. The board voted 6-1 to approve a replacement after an executive session. Elkin will officially begin his role as superintendent on July 27, 2026, according to a district press release. Elkin comes to the position having recently worked as the chief of staff and deputy director for the Ohio Department of Education since July 2025. He also worked as the assistant superintendent and superintendent of Centerpoint Urbana CSD from 2021 to 2025, according to his LinkedIn. A member of the class of 1990, Elkin graduated from Bettendorf High School and continued his education at Drake University, where he completed his undergraduate and graduate degrees in 1995 and 2001, respectively. It's an incredible honor to return to the community that helped shape me. Bettendorf has always been home, Elkin said in the press release. I look forward to listening, learning, building strong relationships, and working alongside our students, staff, families, Board of Education, and community. Board President Paul Castro said the district chose Elkin because he was qualified for the role, providing a list of accomplishments and recognitions as a superintendent and principal. He's a proven leader in navigating politically complex environments, restoring organizational coherence, and re-entering districts on student learning and collaborative culture,
Castro said. He is recognized for

disciplined decision-making, transparent communication, and the ability to align policy and performance with high expectations. Other board members were excited about the decision, such as Jessica Witter. He's an excellent candidate that has ties to our community. Having ties to our community is important, and I'm excited. It's a new time, it's a new day, and we need to look forward. And at this point, that's where we're at, Witter said. Michelle Broody, another board member, said she was excited to give Elkin a shot at the interim superintendent. We are a very divided school district right now, and I feel like we need somebody to help us come together because it can't be this way, she said. It needs to be all of us, and I'm hoping he's the guy to do it. And fellow board member Brian Hansen agreed. This district has been divided for some time, and there's a lot of anger out there in the community. And at this point, it's time for a change, to go in a different direction for us, to start looking at positives in life, Hansen said. Patrick Larkin, a board member, was the sole no vote. He disagreed with the process and had wanted the board to consider more options. It's nothing against Mr. Elkin. I just disagree with the process, Larkin said. I think we have an acting superintendent. There was time in the calendar to put this out for bid and see what candidates show up to get a more balanced who's out there, who wants his job, and that is the basis of my no vote, not on the person, on the process. Board Vice President Myron McGivern said hiring the position was time-sensitive and that an outstanding candidate presented itself to us. The district said more information about the hiring process of a permanent superintendent will be shared to the public as it becomes available, according to the press release. An article by Sarah Watson. Scott County officials say they want to make their case for keeping local control before the Iowa Utilities Commission as the state board considers an application for a natural gas-fired power plant in Maysville. All five supervisors on Tuesday agreed they wanted to file an intervention in the case, which would allow them to file arguments, testify, ask questions, and be part of the hearings before the state commission as it makes its decision. Several rural Scott County residents came to the meeting and spoke during the public comment to urge the board to intervene. Central Iowa Power Cooperative, also known as CIPCO, officially applied in May for a permit to build a $400 million, 240-megawatt natural gas power plant in Hickory Grove Township to fill gaps in the co-op's energy portfolio during peak demand. CIPCO is seeking the state permit despite opposition from the Scott County Board of Supervisors, which voted down an ordinance change that would have allowed natural gas power plants on agricultural land. The final public hearing in the case is scheduled for November 17, said Scott County Planning and Development Director Greg Schapfeld. CIPCO requested the decision from the commission by mid-December, but the commission did not offer a timeline for a decision. The deadline for the county to request to intervene is July 31, Schapfeld said, and the county staff prepared a draft request. I think that we should intervene based on the fact, again, we need to protect our local control, Scott County Supervisor Ken Beck said Tuesday morning. Supervisors Gene Dixon, Maria Bribiesco, Ross Poston, and John Maxwell agreed. We need to intervene, not only so that we can assert our home rule right, and also to have our attorney marshal the facts that uniquely support our vote from February 12th, Bribiesco said. Dixon said she'd support the assistant county attorney, Christina Lyons, filing the intervention on the county's behalf and not retaining outside legal counsel because of the extra cost. Bribiesco said the county should consider hiring an outside attorney once the county needs to prepare briefs and arguments to support its position. I think this is important enough for us to spend our money on, Bribiesco said. By Sarah Watson. Scott and Muscatine County residents will have an opportunity to learn about and offer feedback on conservation and outdoors projects funded by a state program. The annual Region 9 Resource Enhancement and Protection Assembly will be at 10 a.m. Friday, July 24th at the Wapsie River Environmental Education Center, 3155 52nd Avenue, Dixon. It will be one of 19 meetings held across Iowa this summer for residents to learn about how the state's Resource Enhancement and Protection, REAP, program has funded local conservation projects and identify future ones. Established in 1989, REAP is a program designed to protect Iowa's natural and cultural resources. It's funded from the state's Environmental First Fund, Iowa Gaming Receipts, and from the sale of the Natural Resource License Plate,
according to the Iowa Department of Natural Resources. The program is authorized to receive $20 million per year until 2028, but the state legislature sets the amount of refunding every year. The program provided nearly $430 million for Iowa projects involving outdoor recreation, water quality, habitat protection, roadside prairies, historic preservation, park and trail development, and conservation education. REAP has helped communities across Iowa turn good ideas into projects that improve parks, trails, wildlife habitat, water quality, conservation education, and other important public resources, Roger Keene, Scott County Conservation Director, said in a news release. This assembly gives local residents an opportunity to see what has been accomplished and help shape what comes next for Scott and Muscatine counties. The 2026 assemblies are designed to place local projects and community voices at the center of the discussion. Participants will have an opportunity to learn about successful projects made possible through REAP funding, share ideas through a regional citizen idea wall, help develop recommendations for the county's five-year REAP plans, review how REAP funds have been spent and recommend potential policy changes, elect five regional delegates to represent the area at the REAP Congress on August 29 at the Iowa State Capitol. REAP investments make a visible difference in our communities, but the program's future also depends on residents sharing their experiences and priorities, Katie Hammond, Muscatine County Conservation Office Director, said in a news release. We encourage anyone who cares about the future of our natural, recreational, and cultural resources to join the conversation. The meeting is open to the public, and advance registration is not required. An article by Don Doxey. You can't say Michelle Juring hasn't faced her share of challenges in the 7 years she has served as the race director of the Quad City Times Pick 7. In her first full year on the job in 2020, the COVID-19 pandemic put a stranglehold on the entire country, forcing events such as the Pick 7 to make radical adjustments. The race was held on a virtual basis that summer. In 2022, floods ravaged the Quad Cities, as they have so often, and Juring and her staff were forced to assemble six different contingency plans on how to reroute the race, if needed. Then there was last year. Torrential thunderstorms hammered the area the night before the big race and lingered to the morning hours. Juring consulted with city officials and meteorologists, monitoring the weather long before the sun even rose. She ultimately made the difficult choice to delay the start of the race for an hour. It all turned out great in the end. Now, Juring is reaping the rewards of dealing so effectively with all those obstacles. Last winter, she was named the National Race Director of the Year by Marathon Photo / Road Race Management, joining her predecessor and mentor, Ed Furlick, who won the same award in 1993. More recently, she was presented the Break the Tape Award by Chicago Event Management, and members of her staff also have taken a few bows. In June, Big 7 Operations Director Laura Togerard was named an Emerging Industry Leader by the National Center for Spectator Sports Safety. Juring said she still is humbled by the accolades and said the people around her, including Togerud, deserve as much of the credit as she does. My name may be on the plaque, but it's those that I work with, it's the people that I do the race, that do the race, the people that volunteer, that help us be the race that we are, she said. I just happen to have the privilege to be the person up front and help orchestrate it and see it all come together. I like to think I'm a player coach, not in an intrusive way, but rather an encouraging way. I just love the industry that we're in. The Big 7 heads into its 52nd running a week from Saturday, strong and healthy and ready to face new challenges. The race has survived COVID-19. The number of entries the past 2 years has been larger than in the 2 years prior to the pandemic, and the Big 7 has renewed its corporate sponsorship agreement with the Quad City Times for another 10 years. Nevertheless, Juring is somewhat taken aback by all these honors, especially the National Race Director Award. She was visiting her parents in Onalaska, Wisconsin, when she got word that she had won, and she was told that she couldn't tell anyone about it prior to the ceremony. However, she insisted that she be able to tell her husband, Dave Torgerud, and Froelich. She also told her parents. She's only the eighth woman to win the 38-year history of the award. I rarely bring that up in anything that I do because I'm a race director. I'm not a female race director, she said. But I thought that was kind of cool.
and I hope that would be inspirational for other people in the field and the industry. She said she has come to realize how important it is to be prepared and flexible in her thinking and all ready to tackle any sort of challenge. There's been a lot of unknowns, she said. It's one thing to plan a world-class race, but things change and they keep changing. You prepare the best you can knowing what you know, but when things keep changing, it's so different. And again, I'm so fortunate to have the history and the dedication of the people we work with, the committee chairs and volunteers, but also the runners and walkers. People continue to come back and say, this is important to us. We want to have fun. We want to challenge ourselves. We want a world-class race. We want the athletes to keep coming back. That shows us that everything we do each year is worth it. During, like Froelich, has tried to add new wrinkles to the Big 7 each year in order to appeal to new people and to satisfy the thousands who have turned out for the race for decades. Michelle is really working hard to tweak the race the way Ed Froelich used to with Bix, said legendary marathoner Bill Rogers, who has been a Bix 7 regular since 1980. That's a great way of thinking. Keep promoting your event to appeal to different groups of people. During said her greatest reward may have come when the 2025 race finally got started after the storms relented. And as she stood on the starting line platform, she worried that delaying the race may have discouraged a large number of runners from sticking around. She thought many may have left or just gone straight to the post-race party. The gun went off, and people kept coming and coming, Turing said, recalling that she had tears in her eyes. People ran it. It was amazing. I get emotional when I think of that day because it was very intense. It was a lot, and our community showed up, the running community, and it was a blast. And this is Tom Lowy's Everyday People column. Joy had a soundtrack that inspired a lot of bounce and a little shake Monday morning inside Java Java Espresso Cafe. The little coffee shop on River Drive in Davenport was hopping at just after 10:30 a.m. as co-owner Kelly DeBleek, employee Skylar Boyson, DeBleek's 20-month-old daughter Nina, and 6-year-old Mateo all danced to a Soulja Boy hit from the first decade of this century. Nina loves the throwback 2000 stuff, Poison explained just over an hour later, and the coffee shop prepared to close for the day. It gets her going. Poison started working at Java Java just over 2 years ago. She says she loves the customers and her co-workers and the chance to dance the Soulja Boy with her boss and a couple of happy kids. It's fun. It really is. This is the best job I've ever had, Poison said. I needed a job at the time, and I started working here because my brother is Nina's father, and he is Kelly's ex-boyfriend. Boyson smiled and nodded her head. I'm still close with Kaylee, she said with a smile and laugh. I like her better, mostly, and I babysit Nina, so I'm close to her. I get to work with Kaylee quite a bit, and Nina's here, and I love that. Before I came here, I was at the Hy-Vee on Rockingham. I felt like that job was draining the life out of me. We took cans and we did pill pay. I took returns. I even became the manager in customer service. But it was draining. Boyson paused as Mateo approached, holding a cell phone. It's my mom, he said. He lingered while Boyson finished the conversation on the phone, then wandered off after confirming the spelling of his name. Boyson considered being 25. Honestly, it's the hardest year I've ever had, she said. It can be so awkward. You still feel young, sometimes like a kid. But you're not. It's halfway to 30. Boyson paused again. There's just a lot of things in my brain. It's been an eye-opening year, she said when she spoke again. The 25-year-old barista offered a glimpse of being 25. Well, it started last year, actually, she said. So I moved out in April, which is hard on my mom because I was the last of 5 children in the house. Her name is Jennifer, and she's 51 years old. And then a week after I moved out, we found out my mom had cancer. She had already survived thyroid cancer. I took it pretty hard. Boyson recalled the day her mom's stage 3 colon cancer was confirmed. I was actually at home with my sister's baby, while she took mom to the doctor for some testing. My sister FaceTimed me and told me I just felt so worried for her and I felt so guilty for moving out on her. Boyson said the story had a happy ending. My mom beat it fast, she said. She's doing really well. She moved to Chicago and is working as a preschool teacher. She is happy. She's always loved Chicago, and I'm really happy for her. Boyson paused again as she considered her own future. Me and my boyfriend talk about that quite a bit. His name is Luis Morales. He's 27, she said. She smiled and laughed again. We met on Facebook. He approached me first, she said, and our first date was a Walmart.
He bought me and my sister some alcohol because I was 20 at the time and we were getting ready to go camping. Her thoughts returned to the future. "I don't really care about what I do for a job," she said. "I just want to live. Maybe have a little land. I think I want 2 kids. I don't really care what I do. I just want to be happy." And I think I am going to take a short break here. Then I'll be back and continue reading from today's Quad City Times.

0: Well, back to continue reading from today's Quad City Times, this article by Nina Baker. For the 17th year, kayakers and canoeists will paddle the Mississippi River to create a vast flotilla in August. River Action will host Floatzilla on Saturday, August 15. Participants launch from 7 sites and paddle to Lake Potter and Rock Island to attempt the world record for largest raft of kayakers and canoes. The current record stands at 3,150 boats, set by a crew of paddlers raising money for breast cancer in New York in 2014. At a press conference at Lake Potter on Tuesday, Kathy Wine, executive director of River Action, said the events get newcomers on the river and teaches them the value of the Mississippi River waterways. Last year, about 1,400 paddlers participated in the event, Wine said. The paddlers came from 17 states, primarily the Midwest. Here are this year's launch sites. Empire Park, Hampton, 11 miles, lock through or portage required. 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And Lake Potter, you're there, 0 miles. A group photo will be taken at 1:30 p.m. Lake Potter will have live music, food trucks, and vendors from 11 a.m. to 3 p.m. Wine said Leech Park is easily the most popular site, with about 400 to 500 people launching each year. Those interested can also participate in the 10-mile dam-to-dam kayak race from Lock and Dam 14 to Lock and Dam 15. Races launch from Alionowick Forest Preserve and finish at the Davenport Sailing Club. There is an additional $20 fee. Tom Bolton, U.S. Coast Guard Auxiliary member who conducts safety operations for Floatzilla, said restaurants must follow specific guidelines. Participants must wear a life jacket and must have a whistle and cup to pour overflowing water from the vessels. Kayaks must have a bailer and secure all drain plugs. Towing is not allowed. Bolton also encouraged bringing a hat, extra sunscreen, and lots of water. Bolton and Wine said the communications team at the Sunset Marina talks with people on land and on the water the entire day, and safety boats patrol the route. Staff from the Illinois Department of Natural Resources, the Rock Island County Sheriff's Office, and several fire departments provide safety personnel. From 6 a.m. to 4:30 p.m. on August 15, the U.S. Coast Guard will halt commercial traffic on the Mississippi River from the Rock River confluence to Lock and Dam 14, Wine said. It's the safest day on the water, Bolton said. Wine added that Floatzilla has introduced a boat decorating contest at Lake Potter. Last year's 1,000 duck ducky hunt will also continue, Wine said. Registration is $49.65 through Monday, August 10. Registration remains available but increases in price after that date. Further information is available at floatzillaqc.org. By Thomas Geyer. Heart of Hope Ministries will host the 4th Annual Community Love Fest from 11 a.m. to 2 p.m. Saturday. Located at 1740 9th Avenue, Rock Island, this free community celebration is designed to bring neighbors together while helping families prepare for the upcoming school year through free resources, entertainment, and community support. This year's event will feature free backpacks with school supplies while supplies last, free haircuts for kids, a bike raffle for all ages, and free food and refreshments. There will also be a bounce house and family activities along with carnival games and prizes, a dunk tank, face painting, a bubble act station, a prayer booth, music and entertainment, and a community resource fair with local organizations. Community Love Fest is one of our favorite days of the year because it gives us the opportunity to simply love our neighbors, Linda Sargent, founder and president of Heart of Hope Ministries, said in a news release. When churches, businesses, volunteers, and community organizations come together, we can make a real difference in the lives of local families, Sargent said. Our hope is that every person who attends leaves knowing they are valued, supported, and loved. Heart of Hope Ministries has served the Quad Cities since 2009 through its food pantry, youth programs, transitional housing, clothing ministry, mentoring initiatives, and community resource center. Community Love Fest reflects the organization's ongoing commitment to meeting practical needs while strengthening relationships throughout the community. Heart of Hope Ministries is also seeking additional volunteers, sponsors, and community organizations interested in participating in this year's fest. And by Lexi Woodcock. Muscatine and Loisa residents can donate blood at local community blood drives this month. Impact Life is partnering with local donors to hold donation drives the week of July 27th to August 2nd, according to a release. The American Red Cross recently reported an emergency blood shortage, with summer months already having a decreased rate of donations due to the lack of school board blood drives. Community members can donate blood at the following drives listed below. Stanley Consultants, July 28, 2026, 12:30 p.m. to 3 p.m., 225 Iowa Avenue, Muscatine. Loisa County, July 31, 11 a.m. to 2 p.m., 101 Fairgrounds Road, Columbus Junction. All donors will receive their choice of reward for donating, an electronic gift card, points to use in the reward store, or the option to contribute an equivalent value to a nonprofit through the Blood Center's Good Giving Initiative, according to Impact Life. For more information on blood donation eligibility or to schedule an appointment, call 800-747-5401, book online, or via the Impact Life mobile app. And it is, well, let's do this one first. This is one of those court record things by Lexi Woodcock. Four people have been charged in Scott County District Court for allegedly selling and distributing marijuana across state lines. Aaron Telrell Rice, 35, of Bentendorf, is charged in Scott County District Court with Class B felony ongoing criminal conduct influence enterprise. Rice was taken into custody at Scott County Jailhouse June 27 with a bond set at $25,000. According to the affidavits filed by Davenport Police, Rice allegedly conspired with seven other people to sell and distribute multiple pounds of marijuana that were shipped from California to various locations throughout the Quad Cities area since 2021. Davenport Police said Rice was the main beneficiary of all of the proceeds from the operation and directed alleged fellow conspirators to send large amounts of money via Cash App to his source in California. As a result, officials executed multiple search warrants and multiple pounds of marijuana and large sums of currency were seized over a five-year time frame. Scott County documents showed charges against three of his alleged conspirators on Tuesday morning. Nakia Shante Brown, 39, of Davenport, was taken into custody the morning of July 14th for Class B felony, ongoing criminal conduct influence enterprise, with bond set at $25,000. Erica Jo Jensen, 40, of Davenport, was taken into custody the night of Sunday, July 12th for Class B ongoing criminal conduct. And Mandy Nicole Shaw, 42, of Davenport, was taken into custody early morning of July 13th for Class B ongoing criminal conduct influence. Additional affidavits named four other defendants who are alleged to be involved, but charges were not available in online Scott County records as of Tuesday. And it being Wednesday, food is the topic in the feature section. And this one says, skip the oven. No-bake peanut chocolate peanut butter cookies that taste great every time. From thekitchen.com. No-bake cookies, the kind made with oats, peanut butter, and chocolate, are a classic dessert and an easier option than homemade cookies from scratch. Mothers and grandmothers around the country regularly make this stovetop cookie to varying results. I remember at least a few times eating failed no-bake cookies with a spoon because they never fully set. Here's my secret to better no-bake cookies. Think of the process more like candy making than cookie baking. Here's how to master the process so they turn out right every single time. Tips for perfect no-bake cookies. 1. Prep your ingredients ahead. Take a few extra minutes and dirty one extra bowl to make sure all your final ingredients are measured out and ready to be added before starting to cook. Use 2. Use a candy thermometer. Once the cocoa sugar butter mixture is liquefied, clip on the candy thermometer and cook to 230 degrees Fahrenheit. The mixture should take 8 to 10 minutes to come to a boil and then 2 to 3 minutes once it starts boiling to reach this temperature. Number 3. Add the oats and peanut butter off the heat. Immediately remove the pan from the heat and stir in the measures of oats and peanut butter. Stirring helps create small crystals in the sugar that create that creamy fudge-like texture that we're after. And she includes the recipe for classic no-bake cookies. And the other article on the paper is a little sizzle, flank, steak, and shishitos were made for summertime. This comes from Eating Well. This flank steak recipe comes together easily on a baking sheet, but if you're itching to take it outside, fire up the grill instead. Just be sure to use a grill basket for the peppers so you don't end up chasing them around the grates, or worse, losing them in the fire. And it's a recipe for a sweet and peppery flank steak with shishitos. And your ingredients are a tablespoon of light brown sugar, 2 teaspoons of ground pepper, 3/4 teaspoons of kosher salt, 1 pound of trim flank steak, 1 pound of shishito or mini bell peppers, 1 tablespoon of sesame oil, and 1 teaspoon of rice vinegar and a scallion. And you can do it in the broiler or you can do it on the grill. You combine the sugar, the peppers, 3/4 teaspoon of salt. You pat the steak dry and rub the brown sugar mixture over the steak. Put it on the prepared pan. Toss the peppers with 1 tablespoon of oil in a large and scatter the peppers around the steak. This is when you're doing it in the oven. You broil, flipping the steak and stirring the peppers once halfway through until an instant read thermometer inserted in the thickest part of the steak registers 145 degrees Fahrenheit for medium rare. And nutrition advice by the environmental nutritionist, Nina or Jessica Bunch. Acai, that's A-C-A-I, bowls have become a staple of health cafes, fitness influencers, and social media feeds, often promoted as the ultimate clean breakfast or post-workout meal. But are acai bowls actually healthy, or are they just smoothies served in a bowl with good marketing? The answer lies in how they're made. Acai berries, and that's A-C-A-I, native to the Amazon rainforest, are naturally rich in antioxidants, particularly anthocyanins, which help combat oxidative stress in the body. They also provide fiber and contain small amounts of healthy fats, including omega fatty acids. On their own, acai berries can be a nutritious addition to a balanced diet. However, most people don't consume plain acai berries. Once they're blended into bowls with a variety of fruits, liquids, and toppings, where the nutritional profile can shift dramatically. When the acai bowls become sugar bombs. Many commercially prepared acai bowls contain sweetened acai purees, fruit juice bases, and generous toppings such as granola, honey, coconut flakes, and dried fruit. While these ingredients may be natural, they can collectively deliver as much sugar as a dessert, sometimes exceeding 70 grams per serving. Without sufficient protein or healthy fats to slow digestion, these bowls can cause blood sugar spikes, followed by energy crashes. In these cases, an acai bowl can be more comparable to a treat than a nourishing meal. Build a better-for-you acai bowl. The key to making an acai bowl as healthy is balance. When preparing thoughtfully, it can provide antioxidants, fiber, protein, and sustained energy. 1. Start with the right base. Choose unsweetened frozen acai packets and blend them with unsweetened plant milk or water. Avoid fruit juice bases, which add unnecessary sugar without fiber. A small amount of banana, about 1/2, is enough to create a creamy texture without overwhelming the bowl. 2. Be mindful with fruit. Berries, such as blueberries, strawberries, and raspberries, are lower in sugar and high in fiber and antioxidants. 3. Add protein. Protein transforms an acai bowl from a snack into a satisfying meal. Options include protein powder, Greek yogurt, skyr, silken tofu, or nut butter. Aim for at least 15 to 20 grams of protein if the bowl is replacing a meal. 4. Choose toppings wisely. Toppings should add texture and nutrients, not excessive calories. Chia seeds, flax seeds, nuts, or a small portion of granola, about 1/4 cup, work well. Fresh fruit is preferable to dried fruit, which is more concentrated in sugar. 5. Limited added sweeteners. If sweetness is needed, rely on fruit first. A light drizzle of honey or maple syrup is fine, but restraint is essential. The takeaway. Acai bowls aren't inherently healthy or unhealthy. They're customizable. When built with whole ingredients, adequate protein, and controlled portions, they can be a nutrient-dense energy meal. When overloaded with sweeteners and toppings, they quickly cross into dessert territory. As with most nutrition trends, intention matters more than aesthetics. And with that, we will switch to the sports section. And Bettendorf and Assumption advance, it says here from the Times. Bettendorf and Assumption moved one win away from the state tournament Monday night, while Clinton's season ended in Iowa high school baseball substate semifinal action. Bettendorf rolls past Hempstead and advances to substate final. Bettendorf broke open a scoreless game with a 5-run fourth inning and defeated Dubuque Hempstead 7-1 in an IHSAA Class 4A substate 6 semifinal. Sean Hendricks went 2-for-3 with a double, a home run, and 3 RBIs to lead Bettendorf's 12-hit attack. Aiden Steiner added 2 hits and scored a run. Tanner Bitterman tossed a complete game, allowing 4 hits and 1 run while striking out 8. Luke Baker doubled and drove in Dubuque Hempstead's lone run in the 7th. Bettendorf, now 24-15, advances to face Mississippi Athletic Conference rival Pleasant Valley, who are 28-10-1, in the sub-state championship at 7 p.m. Wednesday in Pleasant Valley. The Spartans swept Bettendorf in a June 4 doubleheader, winning 11-1 and 4-3. An Assumption overwhelms Mount Pleasant and earns a trip to sub-state final. Assumption erupted for 10 runs in the first inning and cruised to a 13-0 victory over Mount Pleasant in 5 innings Monday in an IHSAA Class 3A Substate 5 semifinal. Easton Jansen led the Knights by going 3-for-4 with 3 doubles, 3 runs scored, and 2 RBIs. Luke Argo added 2 RBIs. Freshman Cooper Sweeney fired a 5-inning no-hitter, striking out 10 while walking 2. Assumption, now 26-13, advances to face Solon in the sub-state championship at 7 p.m. Wednesday. And Clinton's season ends against Liberty. Iowa City Liberty scored in each of the first 4 innings and defeated Clinton 15-0 Monday in an IHSAA Class 4A sub-state 7 semifinal. Ethan Carpenter accounted for Clinton's lone hit with a double. Liberty was led by Pierce Beckman, who went 2-for-2 with a triple, 2 runs scored, and 3 RBIs. Clinton finished the season with a 21-17 record. And On the Storm by Tom Johnston. The Quad City Storm are under 3 months from training camp and have broken news regarding the 26-27 season. Team officials are not only releasing player signings for the upcoming SPHL season, but also revealed their home dates for the expanded 60-game slate. QC opens the 30-game home season on Saturday, October 17, against an opponent to be named. The Storm, hoping to bounce back from a season in which they missed the playoffs, will have 11 Friday home games, 13 Saturday home dates, and 2 Sunday matinees at Vibrant Arena at the Mark. "Oh, I am thrilled with them," said Storm President Brian Rothenberger of the home dates. "It is a significant upgrade from our schedule last season, which featured 6 Sundays and didn't have the balance that we normally like. We are very, very happy with how our home schedule ended up." In seeking a balanced schedule, the Storm have 16 home dates in the 2026 portion of the slate and 14 home dates in early 2027. Holiday dates are scheduled for Thanksgiving Eve, New Year's Eve, New Year's Day, and President's Day. Thursday, October 22nd is celebrated to the team's annual Education Day. QC will have 4 home games in October, 7 in November, 5 in December and January, 4 in February, and 5 in March. In February, QC has just 1 weekend booked, the 26th and 27th. The full schedule, including opponents, has yet to be released by the league. Storm officials are also announcing player signings, with 4 already announced. 3 of the 4 signings are players returning to the Storm: F. Devin Sanders, winger, Jack Lee, and defenseman Mitchell Haight. Coach Shane Toporowski also linked Stefan Diesel, a 26-year-old winger from Switzerland. He played 18 games in the FPHL in 25-25 season, his first and only season in the States, when he scored 18 points. Saunders, who missed the final weeks of the season with a knee injury, is fully healthy and ready to go, according to Rothenberger. The signing process will proceed at a measured pace, but Toporowski and assistant coach Matthias Eyman have nearly 24 players signed, according to Rothenberger. So far this offseason, QC has made 1 trade, sending speedy skater Seva Smirnov to Macon in exchange for the playing rights to Jack Goldowski. Goldowski, a 26-year-old centerman, scored 21 points in 58 games for the Mayhem last season. He also has an 8-game call-up to the Tulsa Oilers of the ECHL, dishing out one assist. At 6'3", 203 pounds, he brings a much-needed physical presence to the Storm. The 25-year-old Smirnoff was in and out of the QC lineup all season as he struggled to maintain the physical stamina needed to be a consistent contributor. He scored 24 points in 51 games. The forward showed plenty of potential with the Storm in 24-25 season when he scored 17 points in 22 games after moving up from the FPHL. Goldowski, who played with the Duke Fighting Saints in the USHL in 2021 season, played with four SPHL teams in the 22-23 season and also 16 games with ECHL Jacksonville. And by Ethan Petrick, Iowa basketball men's. Jalen Kuhn wished he took more time. A four-star small forward prospect in the 26 class, Kuhn initially committed to Creighton more than a year ago in May 2025, just as the Ben McCollum era of Iowa men's basketball was getting underway in Iowa City. As he led Storm Lake to the Iowa Class 3A state semifinals, the lifelong Hawkeye fan and 2026 Iowa Mr. Basketball watched as McCollum, who also hails from Storm Lake, took Iowa to the Elite Eight. "I also grew up as a diehard Hawkeye fan, so it was amazing," Kuhn said. "That was my wonderful moment for me and my sports moments, probably my favorite, to be honest." Ultimately, Kuhn decommitted from the Blue Jays after the retirement of head coach Greg McDermott in April and signed for the Hawkeyes the following month. "What ultimately ended up with me here is they just have a great family atmosphere," Kuhn said. "I should have taken more time." With summer workouts underway, Kuhn said all the reasons he landed on Iowa are the things that have helped him adjust quickly to the college game. "We have a great team, great coaches," Kuhn said. "We have a great family atmosphere. It's been pretty easy to get involved with some things. Coach McCollum, all the coaches have worked with me on my development. The speed, that's been the biggest adjustment, is the speed and the physicality for sure from high school basketball. But it's been slowly learning and it's been going good. I'm glad I can be part of the team right now. That's all that matters. I'm trying to do whatever I can for this team." Kuhn said he sees his role as one of the team's top defenders. "I guard one of the better players on the floor," Kuhn said. "I guard most of the positions, 1 through 4, so just mostly defender slasher, cutting to the rim, getting dunks, and creating plays for my teammates." Kuhn's decision to join the home state team has already had a few additional benefits beyond the reasons he chose to become a Hawkeye. The Iowa men's basketball team will play a regular season game in Sioux City for the first time ever in the history of the program this fall. The Hawkeyes will meet Virginia Tech in the Tyson Event Center on November 10. It will be the first of 3 neutral site contests for Iowa in its home state during 26-27 season. While the program will also face Creighton November 15th and Alabama in Des Moines at Casey Center, the Sioux City contest has Kuhn particularly excited. "I'm a small-town Iowa kid, die-hard Hawkeye fan. So, I mean, it's awesome." The matchup against the Hokies offers Kuhn a chance to play for his home state team less than 100 miles from his hometown. "It's awesome," Kuhn said. "An hour away from house and my family and my friends all over there, it's a dream come true." Kuhn said he did not find out about the game and the chance to play in front of his friends and family a little closer at home until the general public found out about the game late last month. "I don't know what was going on," Kuhn said. "As soon as I saw that, I was pumped. I called my mom, called my family out there. They're pretty excited." Kuhn said he had already started working with his teammates to get a couple of extra tickets for his family to the game. "I got a couple, thank goodness," Kuhn said. "Hopefully I get some of my buddies down here." Currently, Kuhn estimated around 50 of his friends and family plan to make the hour and 20-minute drive to Sioux City from Storm Lake to watch him and his new teammates. "Maybe 50. I don't know," Kuhn said. "There'll be a lot. Probably more than that." And that completes the time available to read from today's Quad City Times. Please remember, it has been recorded, will be rebroadcast this evening at 7 o'clock. In both times, if you're listening either live in the morning or after the rebroadcast, it will be followed by readings from the Dispatch Argus. Weather's going to be warm, so be careful. Have a great day, and thank you for listening to APRIS.
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0: Good morning, everybody. This is Gregory O'Neill reading with Jackie P. To you with the Quad City Times with APRIS, Augustana Public Radio Information Services. 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It is being recorded and will be rebroadcast this evening at 7 o'clock p.m. Now here's your weather. Today, this is new, a slight chance of showers between 3 and 4 p.m., then a slight chance of showers and thunderstorms after 4 p.m. That's an update from the previous forecast. Patchy fog before 8 a.m. Otherwise, mostly sunny with a high near 93 degrees. Heat index values as high as 101. Calm wind becoming southwest around 5 miles per hour. Chance of precipitation is 20%. Tonight, partly cloudy with a low around 73 degrees. South wind around 5 miles per hour becoming calm. Friday, a 40% chance of showers and thunderstorms, mainly afternoon. Mostly sunny with a high near 92 degrees. Heat index values as high as 100. Calm wind becoming southwest around 5 miles per hour in the afternoon. Friday night, mostly cloudy, with then gradually becoming clear, with a low around 74 degrees. Southwest wind around 5 miles per hour. Saturday, sunny with a high near 93 degrees. Saturday night, mostly clear with a low around 69 degrees. Sunday, sunny with a high near 88 degrees. Sunday night, mostly clear with a low around 69 degrees. Monday, a 30% chance of showers before 1 p.m., mostly sunny with a high near 91 degrees. Monday night, a chance of showers and thunderstorms, mostly clear with a low around 72 degrees. Chance of precipitation is 30%. Tuesday, sunny with a high near 87. Tuesday night, mostly clear with a low around 65. Wednesday, sunny with a high near 84. Oh, I'm sorry, I forgot to read. 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Jackie.
1: There you are, Gregory. Thank you. Lexi Woodcock and Evan Watson bring us this article. Muscatine is continuing work to stabilize the buildings in the city's downtown 200 block after temporarily relocating residents and businesses. Muscatine Mayor Brad Bark, City Administrator Matthew Mardison, and Assistant City Administrator and Chief of Police Anthony Keyes spoke to the press at City Hall on Wednesday morning to discuss the city's plans with the Houston, Texas-based engineering firm Walter P. Moore to complete the project. Bark said all residential tenants and businesses have safely relocated for the time being. Muscatine decided at its city council meeting on July 7 to establish a six-month plan to resolve ongoing structural concerns that have displaced residents and businesses on the block and resulted in mixed reactions from residents. City officials said work will start by shoring up 201 East 2nd Street before demolishing 201 and 203 and installing bracing to reinforce the rest of the block. Currently, quote, we are currently in the early design and planning phases, and we hope to have more details of what it looks like in the coming weeks, Bark said. As engineers continue to review these properties, design plans and are subject to change, end quote. Mardison said the city held two meetings with all property owners to explain the developing situation and make sure all tenants had the necessary resources to relocate. He said the second meeting was concerning Walter P. Moore's pending stabilization plans. 2 weeks ago, Martison said the city allowed tenants to safely retrieve belongings during a period of time, and the city is working to establish a new date for individuals to regain access to their former residence and personal items inside. Quote, we've gotten to the point that they've gotten their temporary personal belongings, but the bigger stuff still remains, and we will work through that with community development, Martison said. The city is going to work to develop that plan in the next week or two, end quote. In November, the closure of the 201 and 203 adjoining buildings led local pizza parlor Gio John's Pizza at 203 East 2nd Street to close its doors, and it remains unclear if the business reopened. Renew Chiropractic, formerly located at 201 East 2nd Street, later relocated to 1600 Plaza Place. The residential tenants in both properties were evacuated. Keyes said the city cannot ensure that downtown buildings will not be at risk of structural issues in the future in response to a question on how the city can promise safety to future downtown businesses and residents. Quote, we're dealing with structures that are tens and hundreds of years old. We're trying to mitigate that the best we can with the engineers we have coming in to move forward on how to ensure these foundations are tuck pointed and we don't have another incident like we did with 201 and 203, Keyes said. But to say we could promise that, I don't think anyone here can say that. Gregory?
0: Thank you, Jackie. Scott County officials say they want to make their case for keeping local control before the Iowa Utilities Commission, as the State Board considers an application for a natural gas-fired power plant in Maysville. All five supervisors on Tuesday agreed they wanted to file an intervention in the case, which would allow them to file arguments, testify, ask questions, and be part of the hearings before the State Commission as it makes its decision. Several rural Scott County residents came to the meeting and spoke during the public comment to urge the board to intervene. Central Iowa Power Cooperative, also known as CIPCO, officially applied in May for a permit to build a $400 million, 240-megawatt natural gas power plant in Hickory Grove Township to fill gaps in the co-op's energy portfolio during peak demand. CIPCO is seeking the state permit despite opposition from the Scott County Board of Supervisors, which voted down an ordinance change that would have allowed natural gas power plants on agricultural land. The final public hearing in the case is scheduled for November 17th, said Scott County Planning and Development Director Greg Schopfeld. CIPCO requested a decision from the commission by mid-December, but the commission did not offer a timeline for a decision. The deadline for the county to request to intervene is July 31st, Schopfeld said. And the county staff prepared a draft request. I think that we should intervene based on the fact, again, we need to protect our local control, Scott County Supervisor Ken Beck said Tuesday morning. Supervisors Gene Dixon, Maria Bribriesco, Ross Paustian, and John Maxwell agreed. We need to intervene not only so that we can assert our home rule right, and also to have our attorney marshal the facts that uniquely support our vote from February 12th, Bribriesco said. Dixon said she'd support the assistant county attorney, Christina Lyons, filing the intervention on the county's behalf and not retaining outside legal counsel because of the extra cost. Bribriesco said the county should reconsider hiring an outside attorney once the county needs to prepare briefs and arguments to support its position. I think this is important enough for us to spend our money on, Bribriesco said.
1: This article from Lisa Hammer, Kelowna approves Chestnut Drive project, what we know. In April, the Kelowna Council voted 5-3 to offer a conditional waiver of $10,000 in mowing fees to DLM Properties if the firm completed Chestnut Drive within 2 years. Completion of the road would enable the firm to build 54 cottages with shared walls in a planned unit development. What's new? The council voted 4-3 Monday to approve the development agreement, with DLM providing for the conditional waiver of the city's outstanding mowing invoices upon DLM's development and completion of Chestnut Drive within 2 years. In answer to a question from Alderman Jacob Waterman, City Attorney Jeff Wright said that if the firm didn't complete the road within 2 years, the city would go after the $10,000 in mowing fees, and DLM could seek the $6,012 in the balance of permitting costs that the firm maintains the city owes them for sewer work that dates to before any current council members were serving. Quote, both sides could waste their money going after those, end quote, said Wright. Voting yes were Alderman Amanda Stablebine and Jennifer Hillman of the First Ward, Larry Swemline of the Second Ward, and Melanie Hergert of the Third Ward. Voting no were Tom Jones of the Third Ward, Jacob Waterman and Darlene Stroby, Fourth Ward, Sarah Lack of the Second Ward. Voting no were Tom Jones of the Third Ward, Jacob Waterman, and Darlene Stroby of the Fourth Ward. Sarah Lack, Second Ward, was absent. Mayor Brian Johnson said DLM has a July 25 meeting with the Homeowners Association to come to an agreement for modifying their covenants to allow the 54 shared wall cottages. He noted any decision there is outside the scope of the city. What's next? Without any discussion, aldermen voted 7-0 to approve the redevelopment agreement with Revolut Machine for $250,000 in TIF 4 funding to relocate from the Orion area to 20780 East 550th Street. The firm manufactures components for satellites and plans to expand from 4 employees to 8-10 in the next year or two, and 18-20 in the long term. Revolut is planning a $1.3 million expansion. Brad Stoddard, co-owner of Revolut, gave a presentation to all

0: noted a public hearing on the city's new developed comprehensive plan will be held at 6 o'clock in the evening, July 29, at Kelowna's Scott Family Park. Quote, it's our guiding document for the next 10 to 15 years, so it's important it's accurate, he told council members. Greg?
1: Thank you, Jackie. What we know. This is a Geneseo news tracker. Geneseo's current noise ordinance restricts construction noise and loud machinery to the hours of 7 in the morning and through 10 o'clock at night. What's new? On Tuesday, aldermen discussed the possibility of permitting construction work to begin at 6 o'clock in the morning to mitigate heat-related safety risks and maximize productivity. The 6 a.m. start would be permitted with an administrative variance process involving a case-by-case vetting with an active building permit and explicit approval from the city's building inspector. That issue came up after recent residential noise complaints about early morning construction starts, which are commonly permitted regionally in the heat of the summer. The city is seeking a compromise to maintain the standard 7 o'clock in the morning start for residential areas, but introduce the administrative variance process as an exception. Alderman directed staff to work on wording to allow administrative variances only in the months of June, July, August, and September, and returned with an amendment to the noise ordinance for consideration at a special council meeting on July 28th. What's next? Mayor Sean Johnson updated aldermen on police department staffing, noting there are two officers who may be leaving the department, one who may join another agency, and one, Jamie Shoemaker, who is running for Rock Island County Sheriff, and three potential retirees this coming year. Out of a total department of 15, Johnson said the city is taking qualified candidates and working them all the way through the hiring process, rather than just putting them on a preliminary list of candidates. Working them through the process entails a background investigation, psychological exam, written exam, and oral interviews. Police Chief Casey Disteroft said after the meeting that the goal is to have a total of 16 sworn officers.
0: And Sarah Watson brings us this article about residents back tattoo shops. Dozens of people attended a Davenport Planning and Zoning Commission meeting Tuesday to support two tattoo shop owners as they seek to change city zoning code to stay in the village of East Davenport. Davenport's zoning code currently does not allow, quote, body modification establishments, end quote, in the zoning district specific to the village. The city issued a notice of violation to the two tattoo shops after receiving a complaint in May. Ryan Kistenmacher, who owns Obscura Tattoo and Gallery, and Chelsea Frame, owner of the Happy Cat Tattoo in the village, applied for the city to amend its zoning code to allow body modification establishments in the village, which would allow both shops to stay. Tuesday's public hearing with the Planning and Zoning Commission was the first step in the amendment process. The commission is expected to vote at its next meeting on August 4 on a recommendation to give the city council. Depending on the commission's recommendation, that would put a potential code change on the city council's committee of the whole agenda beginning August 19. Code changes require three readings, so a final vote on an amendment would be September 23rd at the earliest. Both shops can remain open while the city considers the amendment. The shops have circulated a petition online that has more than 2,200 signatures. Davenport at-large Alderwoman Jasmine Newton responded on the petition that she is, quote, fully in support of an amendment to the code that would allow these two businesses to continue doing business in the East Village, end quote. Body modification establishments are allowed in commercially zoned districts in Davenport, including in the downtown, the mall area, and Elmore Corners, but not in the village or areas zoned for commercial office park or commercial transitional. Answering questions from commission members, both business owners said Tuesday they didn't know to check zoning codes and their landlords knew the types of businesses

0: they planned to open when they signed their leases. Frame started building out 2200 East 11th Street for Happy Cat Tattoo in March and opened in May. Kistenmacher opened Obscura, located at 1019 Mound Street, about a year ago after being forced to relocate from downtown Davenport when the city found structural issues with the building he leased space in. Residents came Tuesday to support the two businesses. They praised both individuals and businesses and emphasized the tattoo shops bring customers to other village businesses and are investing in the village as some storefronts close or sit vacant. Caleb Stebbins, who owns Rocket Resale, one floor below Obscura in the Village Marketplace building, said he supports the tattoo shops and thinks they bring good business to the area. Frank Boiler is a member of the Village's self-supported Municipal Improvement District Board and said his involvement with the Village dates back to growing up there. He said it was established as a historic district to maintain the Village, and the ordinance aimed to keep it a special place. Boiler recommended that the city grandfather in the two businesses and keep the ordinances the same. Davenport Planning and Zoning Commission Chair Robert Ingram said he'd read or received calls from residents stating that the village is trying to maintain a family-oriented feel. But he said there are several bars and wineries that only serve alcohol. Ingram asked city staff to return statistics to the commission on how many bars existed in the village that didn't serve food. Planning and Development Administrator Laura Berkeley said the village does have a unique code that limits the number of bars per block. Haley Strobel, an employee at the Happy Cat Tattoo, said Frames is one of the best shops she's worked for. Strobel said her clients go to nearby restaurants and retail stores regularly. Happy Cat is, quote, the kind of shops that you would want in the village, Strobel said. Woman-owned, we all have kids, so we're all just trying to make a living, end quote. Amy Ford, a tattoo artist, said she's watched Frame Tattoo for the past 20 years and shared a space with her for about 8 years. She complimented both Frame and Kistenmacher as respectful, kind business owners. Answering a question from one of the commissioners about how many village businesses signed the petition, Berkeley said they didn't do a thorough review, but said several businesses' representatives did sign a petition when the tattoo shop owners brought it to the Business Association meeting Berkeley attended. A couple commissioners expressed concern that property owners leased the spaces without knowing Davenport's zoning code. Berkeley said education is needed and something the city can work on. Gregory?
1: Thank you, Jackie. A tip from Google to the National Center for Missing and Exploited Children has led to the arrest of a Davenport man on 20 counts of possessing child sex abuse materials, Davenport police said. David Leroy England Jr., 46, is charged in Scott County District Court with 10 counts of Class C felony sexual exploitation of a minor. Each of the charges carries a prison sentence of 10 years. England is also charged with 10 counts of purchase of or possession of a depiction of a minor in a sex act first offense. Each of those charges is a Class D felony that carries a prison sentence of 5 years. According to the arrest affidavits filed by Davenport Police Detective Matthew Johnson, detectives were assigned the case on June 12, 2025, after the National Center for Missing and Exploited Children alerted local authorities about a tip received from Google. Google had reported the uploading of 5 videos depicting child sex abuse. The reported Google account was found to belong to England, according to the affidavits. A second Google account belonging to England was found to contain additional child sex abuse materials, according to the affidavits. Detectives also discovered a Samsung phone belonging to England that contained 14 images of child sex abuse. Also found was a Motorola phone that contained 204 videos of child sex abuse, with the children ranging in age from toddler to prepubescent, according to the affidavits. England was in contact with another person through a messaging app from about April 10, 2025 through July 29, 2025. From July 7, 2025 through July 27, 2025, England sent 47 videos of child sex abuse while requesting like content in exchange, according to the affidavits. England was arrested on Tuesday and was being held in the Scott County Jail Tuesday evening on a cash-only bond of $150,000. He is expected to make a first appearance on the charges Wednesday in district court when a magistrate will schedule a preliminary hearing and set a final bond. Jackie.
0: With school around the corner, believe it or not, Verizon is running its 14th annual School Rocks Backpack Giveaway, providing hundreds of backpacks to families in the Quad Cities and surrounding areas. Verizon stores in Davenport, Moline, Rock Island, Clinton, Eldridge, Rock Falls, Sterling, and Burlington will be handing out the backpacks to students for free on Sunday, July 26 at 1 o'clock in the afternoon. Each store will donate any remaining backpacks to a school of its choice. This is part of a national campaign across 1,200 stores run by Round Room LLC, a Verizon retailer. The retailer estimates that 140,000 backpacks will be donated on July 26. Over the years, it has provided backpacks to over 1.5 million children and donated around $3 million worth of backpacks. The Verizon stores taking part in the event is in Burlington, Iowa on Lawrence Drive, Clinton, Iowa, the store at Lincoln Way, and also 2nd Street, Verizon in Davenport on Division, in Eldridge, the store on LeClaire, in Moline, the store at Avenue of the Cities, Rock Falls on 1st Avenue, and in Rock Island on 18th Avenue, and finally in Sterling, the store on Lincoln Way. Gregory?
1: Thank you, Jackie. This is out of Onawa, Iowa, O-N-A-W-A. When RAGBRAI last started in Onawa in 2018, organizers estimated they had around 25,000 people partying and riding out from the town of about 2,900 people. This year, organizers are bracing for as many as 40,000 people showing up to the Monona County seat for the 53rd iteration of the Register's annual Great Bicycle Ride Across Iowa. The so-called Day Zero starts in Onawa on Saturday with an expo, and then the 391.4-mile ride begins Sunday and will make stops in Turin, Soldier, Dunlap, Earling, and Westphalia before Day One wraps up in Harlan. Currently, there are 15,000 registered riders, or more. They tell us to take that number times 2 and add 5,000. So if we did that, that's 35,000. So we're looking at 40,000 people here. Jeff Pratt, the former Monona County Sheriff and current Onawa RAGBRAI Executive Committee member. It's a lot of people to try and figure out what to do with. Roughly comparable to the entire town of Bettendorf, Iowa, showing up somewhere and looking for places to stay and things to do before leaving en masse a day later. But the various committees for Onawa RAGBRAI have gotten that logistical puzzle figured out and are ready for the controlled chaos. The people that do that logistic planning for us, that committee that does that, they've done a tremendous and outstanding job, Pratt said. Amy Cummins is tasked with transportation and camping planning for the weekend in Onawa. She said the people who registered early for RAGBRAI were fairly easy to get placed. They'll be scattered at the main parks in Onawa and baseball fields and houses. But of course, those are far from the only venues that'll play host to the town's guests. The majority of our main campground is down by the community center and around there, Cummins said. Then we have a quiet campground, which is out by the high school, which will have a lot of people. And then the biggest charter that comes is going to stay out at the country club. We'll have a few thousand people out there at the country club. The West Monona schools will also be open for fundraisers and have room, have food, showers, and bathrooms for visitors. Cummins said, unless someone pulls out and doesn't need a spot, everyone has been placed around there for a good 5 to 6 weeks. It'll be a quick turnaround at the Monona County Fairgrounds, which are serving as a campground for Onawa Ragbri. It's been a remarkable year for the fairgrounds, which saw an alleged case of arson destroy the historic grandstand back in January, just days after Onawa was tabbed as the host city. An outpouring of public support, including $250,000 in donations, fundraisers, and grants, helped with the recovery process, and the fair was able to have its opening ceremony on a new set of bleachers. If the town can pull that off, setting up for Ragbri campers is light work by comparison. A lot of our volunteers are back-to-back weeks because we have the Monona County Fair going on right now. So they're out there putting in dozens of hours this week, and then they're going to turn around and do it again next week, Melissa Bierman, an Onawa Ragbri Entertainment Committee member, said Friday. That's a big compliment to the folks and how much they care about the town and how much they want to give back, she said about the setup work. There's plenty waiting for the riders after they get started in their various lodging areas. There are less glamorous but no less important things, such as water stations. Onawa has strategically placed 4 of them throughout the community, and portable toilets, at least 450. The fire department is going to pump water out of the Missouri River so riders can dip their tires in the Missouri River water before rolling out, an annual tradition that ends with riders dipping their tires in the Mississippi River once they reach the other end of the state. Onawa decided to bring water for the riders since road construction west of town has scrambled some things. Jackie.
0: Well, with that, thank you, Gregory. I think we will take a break before we move on to the features section. And at that time, Pete will be joining us, and we'll bid adieu to Gregory until next week. Thanks so much for joining us, and we shall return.

0: Well, I am Pete, and I am here filling in for Greg. He had an appointment. Article by Nina Baker. In 1995, the CEO of the Center for Active Seniors, Inc., KSEI, in Davenport, asked retired band director Bob Gaston if he would volunteer to conduct a band of senior musicians. After 31 years, that group, now called the Bob Gaston KSEI New Horizons Band, still stands strong. The band will mark the anniversary with a free show as part of the Bettendorf Community Band Summer Concert Series on Friday, July 24th. Gaston conducted the band until he retired in 2017. Steve Little, director of the Bix Youth Jazz Band, now conducts the KSEI group. The band plays a wide scope of music, from jazz to marches to musical medleys, according to a news release announcing the anniversary. The more than 50 band members range in age from their mid-50s to their 90s. Some members were professional musicians, and others are non-professional players with years of experience with their instruments. The July 24 show will be at 7:30 p.m. at the Bill Bow Memorial Band Shell in Veterans Memorial Park. Bettendorf Presbyterian Church will be the ice cream social sponsor. Jackie.
1: And here is our About Town section, things to do in the Quad Cities. On a date, Jim Avett, father of the siblings who lead the acclaimed duo, the Avett Brothers, will perform as part of the Katazan House Concerts in Cambridge on Saturday, July 18. The Taylor family has run Katazan House Concerts since 2014 from the front porch of their home located at 411 South Road in Cambridge, Illinois. 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Jim Avett is a singer and guitarist who performs folk and Americana music. The show begins with an optional potluck at 6 o'clock in the evening, and the concert is at 7. Guests may bring a dish to share for the potluck. Attendees should bring lawn chairs or blankets for seating. A donation of $20 to $30 is suggested for the concert, and all ages are welcome. On a budget. Oak Grove Tavern, located at 4371 53rd Avenue in Bettendorf, is hosting its fourth annual Nash Bash weekend, celebrating all things Nashville with country-inspired cocktails, decor, live music, and pop-up stations. From 5 till 8 in the evening, Thursday, July 16, that's today, the bar will have a custom cowboy hat bar, a permanent jewelry station, and a pop-up from After Image Boutique. The grilled cheese bar food truck will be open. The tavern will have country music bingo at 7 in the evening. On Friday, July 17, Nashville singer Kaylin Saz will perform from 7 till 10 in the evening. Wolf It Down Pizza will be on site from 5 to 8 p.m. On Saturday, July 18, Nashville artist Kyle Elliott will perform from 3 in the afternoon till 6. Uncle Sam's Kitchen will be on site from 5 to 8 p.m. The bar will have karaoke and country-themed DJ tracks starting at 7 in the evening. Admission is free the whole weekend. Entrance is limited to those 21 years and older. Dine and Drink. Adventurous Brewing, located at 1040 State Street, Bettendorf, will release a barrel-aged Imperial Stout called Scenic Byway at 11:30 in the morning, Sunday, July 19. The brewery partnered with Pulpit Rock Brewing Company in Decorah, Iowa, and loaded the stout with butterscotch crunch and toasted coconut and let it rest for 22 months in a single Willett bourbon barrel. The brew will be available on tap and in 12-ounce bottles to go. The beer will be available online and in person. The brews cost $20 each. Floyd's Burgers will be on site from noon to 3 in the afternoon. Knight's Pizza will be on site from 4 to 6:30 in the evening. Singer Mo Carter will perform from 4 till 6 in the evening, and the brewery closes at 7 o'clock Sundays. Sounds like a meal in itself, my word. Folk Friday, Charlie Parr will perform at the Raccoon Motel, located at 325 East 2nd Street in Davenport, on Friday, July 17. Parr is a Minnesota native in his late 50s who has gained a steady following for his gruff voice and poetic lyrics. The folk and blues singer plays a resonator guitar, a fretless open-back banjo, and a 12-string guitar. His influences include Charlie Patton, Reverend Gary David, and John Koerner. Parr's music has been featured on films and television. The avant-garde performer Samuel Locke Ward and Decatur, Illinois singer Marble Teeth will open for Parr. Doors open at 7 in the evening. Openers usually begin about 1 hour after the doors open. Admission is $33.06, and tickets can be bought on this website, dice.fm. And finally, Ocean Odyssey with the family. Staff from the National Mississippi River Museum and Aquarium in Dubuque and their stingrays will be at the Moline Public Library, located at 3210 41st Street, from 10 in the morning till noon, Saturday, July 18. Participants can learn about the ray's adaptations and ecosystem during an interactive presentation, then touch the stingrays. The presentation will be about 30 to 40 minutes, with visits to the stingrays the remainder of the session. This event is recommended for kids 8 and older. The library will also set up other ocean activities in the children's department that morning. Registration is required. Visitors can register at this website, molinelibrary.librarymarket.com, up to the start of the event. And just to remind you, the presentation begins at 10 in the morning and is best suited for those ages 8 and older. Plan to arrive after 10:30 in the morning if you want to attend only the touch portion. And reminder, registration is required. Pete?
0: And there's a major merger in the media industry these days that's making up a lot of press and consternation. A Reuters article. States suing to block Paramount's merger with Warner Brothers Discovery argue that the deal could squeeze local movie theaters, which are still struggling to sell as many tickets as they did before the pandemic. If completed, the merger would combine two of the nation's five major film distributors and further concentrate ownership of cable television networks. The new entity would have unfair bargaining leverage over the theater owners and pay TV operators, according to the complaint. With fewer film distributors, studios could find it easier to pressure theater owners for a greater share of ticket revenue, alleges the complaint, filed by California and 11 other states, including Oregon, New York, and Minnesota. Basic cable TV providers would also lose leverage, the state said. The deal would concentrate Paramount's market power in movie theaters and in basic cable to more than 27% each, according to the complaint. Paramount, led by CEO David Ellison, issued a statement saying the lawsuit distorts settled antitrust law and is based on a misrepresentation of competition in the entertainment industry. Delaying the deal will also be costly for Paramount. Ellison has agreed to pay Warner Brothers Discovery shareholders a 25-cent per share ticking fee, amounting to about $650 million in cash each quarter if the deal does not close before October. Cinema United, a trade group for theater owners that has been lobbying against the deal, welcomed the lawsuit. One executive with an independent theater chain, who asked not to be named, worried that a combined Paramount and Warner Brothers could raise the rental fee theater owners pay to show the blockbuster films that attract large audiences. Studios and theaters have traditionally split the proceeds from movie ticket sales evenly, though studios can command as much as 60% of proceeds for highly anticipated movies. As film distributors siphon off a greater percentage of box office proceeds, theater owners may be forced to raise ticket prices or to spend less on improvements, the complaint alleges. To better compete for viewers in the streaming era, theaters have been upgrading their facilities with improvements such as more comfortable seats and a wider variety of refreshments. Echoing cinema operators, Bonta said the industry was hurt by a previous media merger, the 2019 Walt Disney acquisition of entertainment assets owned by Fox. From 2015 to 2018, Disney and Fox distributed 112 wide-release films. That number dropped to 54 for 2022-25, a lawsuit said. The merger also would harm cable TV providers who bring the company's networks into American living rooms, the complaint alleged, since Warner and Paramount will no longer compete to market their networks. A deal would combine a range of popular networks, including CNN, TNT, Food Network, and HBO, enhancing the company's bargaining leverage over distributors. Jackie.
1: And moving on to sports. Regional championship games across Iowa on Tuesday finalized the state softball field, with Pleasant Valley earning a return trip to Fort Dodge, while Assumption, North Scott, and Muscatine saw their seasons come to an end, one win shy of state. Pleasant Valley is headed back to the Class 5A state tournament after defeating Waukee 4-2 in the Region 8 championship. The Spartans, with a record of 25-12, scored all four of their runs over the first three innings, building an early cushion before sophomore pitcher Mason Bischoff took over. Bischoff struck out 11 over a complete game effort, limiting Waukee to two runs. Maggie Bowman led Pleasant Valley offensively, going 2-for-4 with a double, a home run, and three RBIs. Pleasant Valley advances to face top-ranked Waukee Northwest with a record of 36-4 in the Class 5A quarterfinals at 11:45 in the morning Sunday at Rogers Park in Fort Dodge. Assumption's bid for a state tournament berth ended with a 3-1 loss to West Delaware in the Class 3A Region 7 championship. West Delaware scored twice in the first inning and added an insurance run in the fifth. Assumption broke through with a run in the fourth but couldn't complete the comeback. Freshman Taylor Williamson pitched a complete game, allowing three runs while striking out four. Senior Catherine Snyder accounted for one of the night's hits and drove in their lone run. Assumption finished the season with a record of 30-9, while West Delaware, with a record of 25-11, advanced to the state tournament. North Scott came within an inning of reaching state before falling to Burlington with a score of 3-2 in eight innings in the Class 4A Region 5 championship. After Burlington scored in the top of the seventh, the Lancers answered to force extra innings. Burlington then pushed across the go-ahead run in the eighth and held on to end North Scott's season. The Lancers finished the year with a record of 22-15. And finally, Muscatine's season came to a close with an 8-0 loss to Ankeny Centennial in the Class 5A Region 2 championship. Ankeny Centennial, with a record of 38-3, scored in five different innings and was led by Lauren Sandholm, who went 3-for-4 and also threw six scoreless innings with six strikeouts. Muscatine finished the season with a 20-16 record. Pete.
0: And on Iowa State Men's Basketball by Ben Hutchins. Every college basketball roster changes from year to year. That's especially true when a player of Joshua Jefferson's caliber leaves. Jefferson debuted in the NBA's Summer League this week with the Brooklyn Nets. He was a first-round pick in the NBA draft after his senior season at ISU, where he became the fifth consensus All-American in ISU history and averaged 16.4 points and 7.4 rebounds and 4.8 assists. Northwestern transfer Trey Singleton will be a player many compare to Jefferson. Singleton stands 6'8", 215 pounds, and Jefferson finished his college career at 6'8", 246 pounds. Singleton averaged 7.6 points, 4.8 rebounds, and 1.5 assists in his freshman season at Northwestern. ISU coach T.J. Elzeberger said there is a comparison in that both players are versatile, bigger forwards who are really good. Aside from that, he doesn't want there to be a direct comparison. "I think Trey needs to focus on being the best version of Trey that he can be," Elzeberger said. "Joshua certainly had a remarkable couple of years for us, happy and thrilled for what he's done and the position he's put himself in." When asked for differences in his game and Jefferson's game, Singleton identified defensive versatility as a strength. Singleton, 23.8% three-point shooting. Granda Jefferson, a 34.5% three-point shooter. Some offensive edges. I like to think I can guard every position on the floor, quite literally, 1 through 5. J. Jeff is a great player. He might have a few things offensively that he does better than me, but I like to think that I'm just a little more versatile as far as being able to take a guard or a big, Singleton said. Jackie.
1: And this out of Iowa City from Ethan Petrick. Andrew McKeever's basketball teammates knew what happened while away from in-person learning during the 2020 COVID pandemic. However, when the 2023 graduate of Granada High School returned to campus, he shocked his peers. Quote, I was always a little bit taller than most kids, but not like crazy, McKeever said. When COVID hit my freshman year of high school, I grew like 9 or 10 inches in a year. It was pretty crazy. I was around a lot of basketball teammates during COVID and stuff, so they knew, but when I got back to school, everyone was like, you know, you went from how tall to how tall? I was probably like 6'2 going into COVID, and I came out like 6'10, 6'11, end quote. After his growth spurt, McKeever said he shifted his focus from baseball and his prowess on the mound to basketball and his newfound ability as a rim protector. McKeever said he realized he had a Division I future in basketball the following year as he started to collect Division I offers, including St. Mary's. After eclipsing 7 feet in height before the end of high school, McKeever started his career with the Gaels and spent 3 seasons with the program. Following a breakout 2025-26 season where he averaged 8.2 points and 9.2 rebounds per game across 33 appearances, McKeever entered the transfer portal and joined the Iowa men's basketball team this offseason. His new Hawkeye teammates found his 7'3", 285-pound frame just as shocking as his high school peers 5 years ago. While his one in two million size tends to shock most of those he comes across, McKeever is hoping to make another shocking amount of growth as he joins Iowa. After being used as a back-to-the-basket big at St. Mary's, the Hawkeyes will ask McKeever to be part of an offense with a higher level of ball movement, particularly, and how it uses a center in ball screen actions. Though it's an adjustment, McKeever said he's becoming a better passer, like his NBA idol, Nikola Jovic of the Denver Nuggets, is part of the reason why he wanted to become a Hawkeye. The Iowa offense provides a chance to grow his game. McKeever's hope to improve his ability as an offensive focal point, combined with Iowa's need for size, made the Californian big man and the Hawkeyes a right fit. Pete.
0: And an Iowa State College football article by Ben Hutchins. Among athletic director Jamie Pollard's best professional decisions is bringing T.J. Otzelberger back to Iowa State. In March 2021, Pollard hired Otzelberger as ISU's head coach, despite Otzelberger's 29-30 record at UNLV. ISU has reached the NCAA tournament in all 5 seasons since that decision, and Otzelberger earned a 10-year contract that makes him the face of ISU athletics. Now the partnership is set to end. Pollard announced Friday he is retiring next June, and as soon as a new athletic director is in place. Jamie has been clearly a tremendous mentor, role model, friend, confidant, someone for a number of years, not just in my time at Iowa State, but as I've gone to other places that he and I have maintained a close relationship, Otzelberger said Tuesday. So, for me, when you care about somebody to the extent I care for him, you want what's best for him and what's best for his family because that's what friends do. You're there for your friends in those situations. Altzeberger said what Pollard has accomplished in 21 years as ISU's athletic director is, quote, remarkable, and that you could put Pollard's name against anyone in the same period of time. ISU President David Cook, who started on March 1, is leading a national search for the next athletics director. As president, Cook has come in here. He's had a tremendous impact from a leadership standpoint right away, Altzeberger said. You can tell he's somebody who really cares about Iowa State, has a vision, and has a plan, and has already made a lot of decisions to move us forward. So totally confident in his ability to make that decision, and from our vantage point. We want to continue to have great people that we can be on this journey with and continue to elevate his program. When asked what he is looking for in a new athletics administration, Altzeberger deferred to Cook's judgment. Yeah, that's something for President Cook and his team to identify and look into and decide, Altzeberger said. In general, Altzeberger emphasized the importance of aligning with the new athletic director, whoever that may be. I think the alignment in any organization is critical to the success so that everybody is going in the same direction. You're pulling in resources, you have high-quality, high-character people with tremendous work habits, and they're pooling their strength to work together. Altzeberger said, I think that's what any organization would need to be successful, and I got all the confidence in the world in President Cook and what he will do and how we will go about that to make sure we have the right person for Iowa State moving forward. I don't know what that has to do with Iowa State college football, but that's what the headline said. Jackie.
1: College Hoops Hall of Fame inductees have been announced. Glenn Rice racked up numerous accolades and titles during his legendary basketball career at Michigan. A national champion, Final Four Most Outstanding Player, Big Ten Player of the Year, a two-time All-American. He can add Hall of Famer to that list, as Rice will be part of a cast of coaches and players that will be inducted in the National Collegiate Basketball Hall of Fame this year. It was announced on Monday. Rice will be joined by championship-winning coaches Jay Wright and Tubby Smith, and former Kansas coach Ted Owens in the six-member class. Other players who will be honored are Danny Ainge, who played for BYU, and the late Walt Hazard, who played for UCLA. One of the greatest players and scorers in program history, Rice starred for the Wolverines from 1986 to 1989 and led Michigan to its first national championship in 1989. During that national title run, Rice averaged 30.7 points in six NCAA tournament games and set March Madness single-season records with 184 points and 75 made field goals, marks that still stand. He led the Big Ten in scoring in his final two seasons, including 27.7 points as a senior when he earned the conference's top individual honor. He finished his career with 2,442 points, the second most in program history, and holds the program record with 949 career field goals. Following his stellar Michigan career, Rice was selected by the Miami Heat with the number 4 overall pick in the 1989 NBA draft. Over the course of his 15-year pro career, Rice was a 3-time All-Star and made 2 All-NBA teams, won an NBA title with the LA Lakers in 2000, and averaged 18.3 points across 1,000 games. Rice had his number 41 jersey raised to the Chrysler Center rafters in 2005. He's also been inducted into the Michigan Sports Hall of Fame, and that was in 2007, and the University of Michigan Hall of Honor in 2010. With this latest honor, Rice becomes the third Wolverine to be inducted into the National Collegiate Basketball Hall of Fame, joining Kazee Russell in 2011 and former Michigan coach John Beilein in 2022. The class of 2026 will be enshrined on October 22nd at the College Basketball Experience in Kansas City, Missouri. Pete.
0: And just a real short update on the World Cup going on right now. Spain captain Rodri was 15 years old when La Roja won their only World Cup in 2010 and understands how monumental that accomplishment was. So defeating France 2-0 in a semifinal on Tuesday in Arlington, Texas, denying Les Bleus a third straight final appearance, was almost too much to comprehend. "It means a lot," said the Manchester City midfielder. "We have only been to the World Cup final twice in our history. It's so difficult to arrive here, but we want to win this World Cup." Spain, the 2010 champions, will play Sunday in East Rutherford, New Jersey, against Argentina, the winner of the game on Wednesday in Atlanta. And with that, we will conclude our readings. First, Jackie and Greg, and finishing up the last half hour with me, Pete, from the readings of the Quad City Times, which has been recorded and will be rebroadcast this evening at 7 o'clock, if you're listening in the morning. And after our rebroadcast this evening, there will be readings from today's edition of the Dispatch Argus. Weather's hot. Be careful out there. But thank you for listening to APRIS, and have a great day.
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0: Well, it is Thursday, July the 16th. It's Jackie and Pete here to read this hour from today's edition of the Dispatch Argus. We are reading it live at 9 in the morning, and it is being recorded, and it will be rebroadcast this evening at 8 o'clock. 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
1: Hot.
0: Well, it is going to be hot once again, yes. We do have a slight chance of showers, 20% of some precipitation between 3 and p.m. this afternoon. Otherwise, it's going to be mostly sunny with a high around 93 degrees and a heat index possibly as high as 101. Not much in the way of winds, calm from the southwest around 5 miles per hour. Gets down to 73 degrees overnight and then gets hot again tomorrow, 92 degrees, the predicted high with a heat index value of around 100. Calm winds again. There is a 40% chance of showers and thunderstorms, mainly afternoon. It will clear off as the night progresses on Friday night. Temperature once again down around 74. Then we have a warm day of 93 on Saturday. The weather forecast doesn't give the heat index, but I'm sure it's going to be up there. Dips just slightly below 70 degrees overnight Saturday night, 69. 88 degrees and sunny skies on Sunday with a low of 69 once again. Then back up into the 90s on Monday. 91 degrees on Monday with a 30% chance of some showers, mainly early before 1 p.m. Overnight Monday night, still a 30% chance of showers with a 72 degree low. Then it dips back down into the 80s. Wow, sounds like heat relief on Tuesday and Wednesday, with the low overnight Tuesday night of around 65. And we would like to thank those who support APRIS. 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Jackie.
1: Sarah Watson brings us this article. Scott County, Iowa, officials say they want to make their case for keeping local control before the Iowa Utilities Commission as the state board considers an application for a natural gas-fired power plant in Maysville. All five supervisors on Tuesday agreed they wanted to file an intervention in the case, which would allow them to file arguments, testify, ask questions, and be part of the hearings before the state commission as it makes its decision. Several rural Scott County residents came to the meeting and spoke during public comment to urge the board to intervene. Central Iowa Power Cooperative, also known as CIPCO, officially applied in May for a permit to build a $400 million, 240 megawatt natural gas power plant in Hickory Grove Township to fill gaps in the co-op's energy portfolio during peak demand. CIPCO is seeking the state permit despite opposition from the Scott County Board of Supervisors, which voted down an ordinance change that would have allowed natural gas power plants on agricultural land. The final public hearing in the case is scheduled for November 17, said Scott County Planning and Development Director Greg Shepfeld. CIPCO requested a decision from the commission by mid-December, but the commission did not offer a timeline for a decision. The deadline for the county to request to intervene is July 31st, Shepfeld said, and the county staff prepared a draft request. Quote, I think that we should intervene based on the fact, again, we need to protect our local control, Scott County Supervisor Ken Beck said Tuesday morning. Supervisors Jean Dixon, Maria Bribriesco, Ross Postian, and John Maxwell agreed. Quote, we need to intervene not only so that we can assert our home rule right and also to have our attorney marshal the facts that uniquely support our vote from February 12th, Bribriesco said. Dixon said she'd support the assistant county attorney Christina Lyons filing the intervention on the county's behalf and not retaining outside legal counsel because of the extra cost. Briesco said the county should consider hiring an outside attorney once the county needs to prepare briefs and arguments to support its position. Quote, I think this is important enough for us to spend our money on, Briesco said. Pete?
0: From Kelowna by Lisa Hammer. What we know. In April, the Kelowna Council voted 5-3 to offer a conditional waiver of $10,000 in mowing fees to DLM Properties if the firm completed Chestnut Drive within 2 years. Completion of the road would enable the firm to build 54 cottages with shared walls in a planned unit development. What's new? The council voted 4-3 Monday to approve the development agreement with DLM, providing for the conditional waiver of the city's outstanding mowing invoices upon DLM's development and completion of Chestnut Drive within 2 years. In answer to a question from Alderman Jacob Waterman, City Attorney Jeff Wright said that if the firm didn't complete the road within 2 years, the city could go after $10,000 in mowing fees, and DLM could seek the $6,012 in balance or permitting costs that the firm maintains the city owes them for sewer work that dates to before any current council members were serving. Both sides could waste their money going after those, said Wright. Voting yes were Alderman Amanda Stabline and Jennifer Hillman, First Ward, Larry Smanman, Second Ward, and Melanie Hergert, Third Ward. Voting no were Tom Jones, Third Ward, Jacob Waterman and Darlene Strobe, Fourth Ward, Sarah Lack, Second Ward, was absent. Mayor Brian Johnson said DLM has a July 25th meeting with the Homeowners Association to come to an agreement for modifying their covenants to allow the 54 shared wall cottages. He noted any decision there is outside the scope of the city. What's next? Without any discussion, Alderman voted 7-0 to approve the redevelopment agreement with Revolut Machine for $250,000 in TIF 4 funding to relocate from the Orion area to 20,780 East 550th Street. The firm manufactures components for satellites and plans to expand from 4 employees to 8 to 10 in the next year or two, and 18 to 20 in the long term. Revolut is planning a $1.3 million expansion. Brad Stoddard, co-owner of Revolut, gave a presentation to Alderman at the June 22nd council meeting. Johnson also noted a public hearing on the city's newly developed comprehensive plan will be held at 6 p.m. July 29th at Kelowna's Scott Family Park. It's our guiding document for the next 10 to 15 years, so it's important that it's accurate, he told council members.
1: Jackie. And this article from Geneseo. Geneseo's current noise ordinance restricts construction noise and loud machinery to the hours of 7 in the morning till 10 at night. On Tuesday, aldermen discussed the possibility of permitting construction work to begin at 6 in the morning to mitigate heat-related safety risks and maximize productivity. The 6 a.m. start would be permitted with an administrative variance process involving a case-by-case vetting with an active building permit and explicit approval from the city's building inspector. The issue came up after a recent residential noise complaint about early morning construction starts, which are commonly permitted regionally in the heat of summer. The city is seeking a compromise to maintain the standard 7 a.m. start for residential areas, but introduce the administrative variance process as an exception. Alderman directed staff to work on wording to allow administrative variances only in the months of June, July, August, and September, and return with an amendment to the noise ordinance for consideration at a special council meeting on July 28th. Mayor Sean Johnson updated aldermen on police department staffing, noting there are two officers who may be leaving the department, one who may join another agency, and one, Jamie Shoemaker, who is running for Rock Island County Sheriff, and three potential retirees this coming year. Out of a total department of 15, Johnson said the city is taking qualified candidates and working them all the way through the hiring process rather than just putting them on a preliminary list of candidates. Quote, working them through the process entails a background investigation, psychological exam, written exam, and oral interviews, end quote. Police Chief K.C. Disterhoff said after the meeting, the goal is to have a total of 16 sworn officers. Pete?
0: An article by Sarah Watson. Dozens of people attended a Davenport Planning and Zoning Commission meeting Tuesday to support two tattoo shop owners as they seek to change city zoning code to stay in the village of East Davenport. Davenport zoning code currently does not allow, quote, body modification establishments, end quote, in the zoning district specific to the village. The city issued a notice of violation to the two tattoo shops after it received a complaint in May. Ryan Kistenmacher, who owns Obscura Tattoo and Gallery, and Chelsea Frame, owner of the Happy Cat Tattoo in the village, applied for the city to amend its zoning code to allow body modification establishments in the village, which would allow both shops to stay. Tuesday's public hearing with the Planning and Zoning Commission was the first step in the amendment process. The commission is expected to vote at its next meeting on August 4 on a recommendation to give the city council. Depending on the Commission's recommendations, that would put a potential code change on the City Council's Committee of the Whole agenda beginning August 19th. Code changes require three readings, so a final vote on an amendment would be September 23rd at the earliest. Both shops can remain open while the City considers the amendment. The shops have circulated a petition online that has more than 2,200 signatures. Davenport at-large Alderwoman Jasmine Newton responded on the petition that she is, quote, fully in support of an amendment to the code that would allow these two businesses to continue business in the East Village, end quote. Body modification establishments are allowed in commercially zoned districts in Davenport, including in the downtown, the mall areas, and Elmore Corners, but not in the village or area zoned for commercial office park or commercial transitional. Answering questions from commission members, both business owners said Tuesday they didn't know to check zoning codes

0: 200 East 11th Street for Happy Cat Tattoo in March and opened in May. Kistemaker opened Obscura, 1019 Mound Street, about a year ago after being forced to relocate from downtown Davenport when the city found structural issues with the building he leased space in. Residents came Tuesday to support the two businesses. They praised both individuals and businesses and emphasized the tattoo shops bring in customers to other village businesses, are investing in the village as some storefronts close or sit vacant. Caleb Stebbins, who owns Rocket Resale, one floor below Obscura in the Village Marketplace building, said he supports the tattoo shops and thinks they bring good business to the area. "We just had a couple of businesses close on the strip. It's getting a little dwindled down here with actual retail down there," Seven said. Frank Boyler is a member of the village's self-supported Municipal Improvement District Board and said his involvement with the village dates back to growing up there. He said it was established as a historic district to maintain the village, and the ordinances aim to keep it a special place. Boyler recommended that the city grandfather in the two businesses and keep the ordinances the same. "The SSMID board doesn't have anything about any particular type of businesses. Our recommendation really is that we keep all of the ordinances in place in order to try and maintain the village and maintain its integrity," Boyler said. "The other part of that is that our main focus is to bring more businesses and more people to the village to enjoy the village. So we would also like to recommend that we grandfather in these two businesses because they're already now established themselves in the village." Davenport Planning and Zoning Commission Chair Robert Ingram said he'd read or received calls from residents stating the village is trying to maintain a family-oriented feel. But he said there are several bars and wineries that only serve alcohol. "So the whole family-friendly concept goes away partially," Ingram said. Ingram asked city staff to return statistics to the commission on how many bars existed in the village that didn't serve food. Planning and Development Administrator Laura Berkeley said the village does have a unique code that limits the number of bars per block. Haley Strobel, an employee at the Happy Cat Tattoo, said Frames is one of the best shops she's worked for. Strobel said her clients go to nearby restaurants and retail stores regularly. "Happy Cat is, quote, the kind of shops that you would want in the village," end quote, Strobel said. "Women-owned, we all have kids, so we're all just trying to make a living." Amy Ford, a tattoo artist, says she'd watched Frame Tattoo for the past 20 years and shared a space with her for about 8 years. She complimented both Frame and Kistenmacher as respectful, kind business owners. "She is one of the most professional women you will ever see run a business. She's very clean, she's very quiet, she's very respectful, and that doesn't even speak about what an incredible artist she is and how much she does for the community," Ford said, pointing to charities and fundraisers Frame has done for local nonprofits such as Family Resources. "Ryan is just tucked away up there for a very long time, about a year now, and he's also one of the kindest people you'll ever meet," Ford said. "He's been in this business for a really long time, and it just really kind of boggles the rest of us artists' minds that this might be taken away from them." Answering a question from one of the commissioners about how many village businesses signed the petition, Berkeley said they didn't do a thorough review, but said several business representatives did sign a petition when the tattoo shop owners brought it to a business association meeting Berkeley attended. A couple of commissioners expressed concern that property owners leased the spaces without knowing Davenport's zoning code. Berkeley said education is needed and something the city can work on. Jackie.
1: Lexi Woodcock and Evan Watson bring us this article about Muscatine. Muscatine is continuing work to stabilize the buildings in the city's downtown 200 block after temporarily relocating residents and businesses. Muscatine Mayor Brad Bark, City Administrator Matthew Martison, and Assistant City Administrator and Chief of Police Anthony Keyes spoke to the press at City Hall on Wednesday morning to discuss the city's plans with the Houston, Texas-based engineering firm Walter P. Moore to complete the project. Bark said all residential tenants and businesses have safely relocated for the time being. Muscatine decided at its city council meeting on July 7 to establish a six-month plan to resolve ongoing structural concerns that have displaced residents and businesses on the block and resulted in mixed reactions from residents. City officials said work will start by shoring up 201 East 2nd Street before demolishing 201 and 203 and installing bracing to reinforce the rest of the block. Quote, we are currently in the early design and planning

0: spaces, and we hope to have more details of what that looks like in the coming weeks, Bark said. As engineers continue to review these properties, design plans are subject to change, end quote. Martison said the city held two meetings with all property owners to explain the developing situation and make sure all tenants had the necessary resources to relocate. He said the second meeting was concerning Walter P. Moore's pending stabilization plans. 2 weeks ago, Martison said the city allowed tenants to safely retrieve belongings during a period of time, and the city is working to establish a new date for individuals to regain access to their former residence and personal items inside. Quote, we've gotten to the point that they've gotten their temporary personal belongings, but the bigger stuff still remains, and we will work through that with community development, Martison said. The city is going to work to develop that plan in the next week or two, end quote. In November, the closure of the 201 and 203 adjoining buildings led local pizza parlor Gio John's Pizza at 203 East 2nd Street to close its doors, and it remains unclear if the business reopened. Renew Chiropractic, formerly located at 201 East 2nd Street, later relocated to 1600 Plaza Place. The residential tenants in both properties were evacuated. Keyes said the city cannot ensure the downtown buildings will not be at risk of structural issues in the future in response to a question on how the city can promise safety to future downtown businesses and residents. Quote, we're dealing with structures that are tens and hundreds of years old. We're trying to mitigate that the best we can with the engineers we have coming in to move forward on how to ensure these foundations are tuck pointed and we don't have another incident like we did with 201 and 203, Keyes said. But to say we could promise that, I don't think anyone here can say that, end quote. Pete?
1: By Cesar Toscano. 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Verizon stores in Davenport, Moline, Rock Island, Clinton, Eldridge, Rock Falls, Sterling, and Burlington will be handing out backpacks to students for free on Sunday, July 26th at 1 p.m. Each store will donate any remaining backpacks to a school of its choice. This is part of a national campaign across 1,200 stores run by Round Room LLC, a Verizon retailer. The retailer estimates that 140,000 backpacks will be donated on July 26. Over the years, it has provided backpacks to over 1.5 million children and donated around $3 million worth of backpacks. The Verizon store is taking part in the event. The one in Burlington is at 1035 Lawrence Drive, Suite 102. In Clinton, it's at 1663 North Lincoln Way. In Clinton, it's also at 1205 North 2nd Street. In Davenport, 1800 North Division Street, Suite C. In Eldridge, at 600 East LeClaire Road, Suite 1. In Moline, at 5200 Avenue of the Cities, and there's also one in Rock Falls at 107 First Avenue. Rock Island has 3825 18th Avenue, Suite 2. And there's also one up in Sterling at 4204 East Lincoln Way.
0: And this article from Jared McNett from the Sioux City Journal. When RAGBRAI last started in Onawa, Iowa, in 2018, organizers estimated they had around 25,000 people partying and riding out from the town of about 2,900 people. This year, organizers are bracing for as many as 40,000 people showing up to the Monona County seat for the 53rd iteration of the Register's annual Great Bicycle Ride Across Iowa. The so-called Day Zero starts in Onawa on Saturday with an expo, and then the 391.4-mile ride begins Sunday and will make stops in Turin, Soldier, Dunlap, Erling, and Westphalia before day one wraps up in Harlan. Quote, currently there are 15,000 registered riders or more. They tell us to take that number times two and add 5,000. So if we did that, that's 35,000. So we're looking at 40,000 people here. Jeff Pratt, the former Monona County Sheriff and current Onawa RAGBRAI Executive Committee member. It's a lot of people to try and figure out what to do with, roughly comparable to the entire town of Bettendorf, Iowa, showing up somewhere and looking for places to stay and things to do before leaving en masse a day later. But the various committees for Onawa RAGBRAI have gotten that logistical puzzle figured out and are ready for the controlled chaos. Amy Cummins is tasked with transportation and camping planning for the weekend in Onawa. She said the people who registered early for RAGBRAI were fairly easy to get placed. They'll be scattered at the main parks in Onawa and baseball fields and houses. But of course, those are far from the only venues that'll play host to the town's guests. Quote, the majority of our main campground is down by the community center and around there, Cummins said. Then we have a quiet campground, which is out by the high school, which will have a lot of people. And then the biggest charter that comes is going to stay out at the country club. We'll have a few thousand people out there at the country club, end quote. The West Monona schools will also be open for fundraisers and have food, showers, and bathrooms for visitors, Cummins said, unless someone pulls out and doesn't need a spot. Everyone has been placed around there for a good 5 to 6 weeks. It'll be a quick turnaround at the Monona County Fairgrounds, which are serving as a campground for Onawa RAGBRAI. It's been a remarkable year for the fairgrounds, which saw an alleged case of arson destroy the historic grandstand back in January, just days after Onawa was tabbed as the host city. An outpouring of public support, including $250,000 in donations, fundraisers, and grants, helped with the recovery process, and the fair was able to have its opening ceremony on a new set of bleachers. If the town can pull that off, setting up for RAGBRAI campers is light work by comparison. There's plenty waiting for the riders after they get situated in their various lodging areas. There are less glamorous, but no less important things, such as water stations. Onawa has strategically placed four of them throughout the community and portable toilets, at least 450. The fire department is going to pump water out of the Missouri River so riders can dip their tires in Missouri River water before rolling out, which is an annual tradition that ends with riders dipping their tires in the Mississippi River once they reach the other end of the state. Onawa decided to bring water for the riders since road construction west of town has scrambled some things. Hospitality has been what Katie Rahm has had to live and breathe for 6 months now. It's her first time doing any serious RAGBRAI planning, and she's found it plenty exciting. The theme Onawa came up with was rock and roll out, and Rahm and others helped that be reflected on all sorts of things around town. Quote, our archway, we have two large guitars. They're 12 feet tall, so our main area is going to be down in the archway for the beer gardens. That's where the concert's going to be at, and that's where most of the festivities will show, she said. Rahm said, excuse me, about 20 volunteers helped build the archway and build and paint the guitars, including her 13-year-old daughter. Rahm stored the plywood guitars in her own garage where she had fans constantly running to dry the paint more quickly. Volunteers put in 50 big flower planters across Onawa, and then even more perennials are peppering the town green spaces. Rahm thinks visitors will love what volunteers have made Onawa into for the momentous occasion. Bierman said those aforementioned concerts, of course, will be rock and roll focused, but there will also be a military swearing-in ceremony, cannon firings, and fireworks to keep up the America 250 spirit. To accommodate all that, Onawa is shutting down stretches of a number of downtown streets, including Iowa Avenue. And for full information on closures, that will be available at this website. Onawa, O-N-A-W-A, .com/ragbrai, R-A-G-B-R-A-I. Remen expects it'll all add up to a huge economic boom for Onawa. Quote, in terms of our local businesses, they've been preparing for months and stocking up on supplies and figuring out their menus and things like that. But they'll sell out, and that's the goal, Bierman said. We want our local businesses to have the best day all year. Local retailers are going to get their name out there. They're planning to ship items if somebody wants to buy local, and they can have it shipped to their home address. It's astronomical for economic impact, end quote. And then there's the other sort of impact, one that isn't quantifiable but is perhaps more important for a town such as Onawa, the way it's brought everyone together. Quote, a person called me from town that I would never have expected to be a volunteer type person. He's like, hey, I wanted to let you know I'm letting 100 or so some bicyclists camp in my yard. I just can't wait until they get here. Last time it was a great experience. And I was taken aback that they were willing to do that and that the experience was so good, Pratt said. We just want everybody to experience that, end quote.
1: Well, it's about half past the hour. We're going to take a short break. We'll be back. Continue reading from the Dispatch Argus.

0: We're back, and let's see. You read the last article. I'll read the first one here. Okay. This is the weekend about town things to do in the Quad Cities, according to the Dispatch Argus Quad City Times. On a date, Jim Avett, father of the siblings who lead the acclaimed duo, the Avett Brothers, will perform as part of Cad Zan House Concerts in Cambridge on Saturday, July 18. The Taylor family has run Cad Zan, and that's C-A space D apostrophe Z-A-N, house concerts since 2014 from the front porch of their home at 411 South Road, Cambridge. The series is supported by Crossroads Cultural Connections. Jim Avett is a singer and guitarist who performs folk and Americana music. The show begins with an optional potluck at 6 p.m. and the concert at 7 p.m. Guests may bring a dish to share for the potluck. Attendees should bring lawn chairs or blankets for seating. A donation of $20 to $30 is suggested for the concert. All ages are welcome. With the family, staff from the National Mississippi River Museum and Aquarium in Dubuque and their stingrays will be at the Moline Public Library, 3210 41st Street, from 10 a.m. to noon, Saturday, July 18. Participants can learn about the ray's adaptations and ecosystem during an interactive presentation, then touch the stingrays. The presentation will be about 30 to 40 minutes, with visits to the stingrays the remainder of the session. The event is recommended for kids 8 and older. The library will also set up other ocean activities in the children's department that morning. Registration is required. Visitors can register at molinelibrary.librarymarket.com up to the start of the event. On a budget, Oak Grove Tavern, 4371 53rd Avenue, Bettendorf, is hosting its fourth annual Nash Bash weekend, celebrating all things Nashville with country-inspired cocktails, decor, live music, and pop-up stations. From 5 p.m. Thursday, July 16, the bar will have a custom cowboy hat bar, a permanent jewelry station, and a pop-up from After Image Boutique. The grilled cheese bar food truck will be open. The tavern will have country music bingo at 7 p.m. On Friday, July 17, the Nashville singer Kaylin Saz will perform from 7 to 10 p.m. Wolf It Down Pizza will be on site from 5 to 8 p.m. On Saturday, July 18, Nashville artist Kyle Elliott will perform from 3 to 6 p.m. Uncle Sam's Kitchen will be on site from 5 to 8 p.m. The bar will have karaoke and country-themed DJ tracks starting at 7 p.m. Admission is free the whole weekend. Entrance is limited to 21 and older. Folk Friday. Charlie Parr will perform at the Raccoon Motel, 325 East 2nd Street, Davenport, Friday, July 17. Parr is a Minnesota native in his late 50s who has gained a steady following for his gruff voice and poetic lyrics. The folk and blues singer plays a resonator guitar, a fretless open-back banjo, and a 12-string guitar. His influences include Charlie Patton, Reverend Gary David, and John Kerner. Parr's music has been featured on films and television. The avant-garde performer Samuel Locke Ward and Decatur, Illinois singer Marble Teeth will open for Parr. Doors open at 7 p.m. Openers usually begin about 1 hour after doors open. Admission is $33.06. Tickets can be bought on dice.fm. Dine and drink. Adventurous Brewing, 1040 State Street, Bettendorf, will release a barrel-aged imperial stout called Scenic Byway at 11:30 a.m. Sunday, July 19. The brewery partnered with Pulpit Rock Brewing Company in Decorah, Iowa, and loaded the stout with butterscotch crunch and toasted coconut and let it rest for 22 months in a single Willet bourbon barrel. Sorry, I like my beer straight. Coconut, I'm sorry. Let it go. The brew will be available on tap at 12-ounce bottles to go. The brew will be available online and in person. The brews cost $20 each. Floyd's Burgers will be on site from noon to 8 p.m. Knight's Pizza will be on site from 4 to 6:30 p.m. Singer Mo Carter will perform from 5 to 6 p.m. The brewery closes at 7 p.m. on Sunday. Yeah, I like my beer without that stuff in it, but doesn't mean it isn't good.
1: Well, now you've laid down the challenge. I think I'm gonna try that. KSI, New Horizons Band, marks its 31st year. In 1995, the CEO of the Center for Active Seniors, Inc., known as KSI, in Davenport asked retired band director Bob Gaston if he would volunteer to conduct a band of senior musicians. After 31 years, that group, now called the Bob Gaston KSI New Horizons Band, still stands strong. The band will mark the anniversary with a free show as part of the Bettendorf Community Band Summer Concert Series on Friday, July 24. Gaston conducted the band until he retired in 2017. Steve Little, director of the Bix Youth Jazz Band, now conducts the KSI Group. The band plays a wide scope of music from jazz to marches to musical medleys, according to a news release announcing the anniversary. The more than 50 band members range in age from their mid-50s to their 90s. Some members were professional musicians, and others are non-professional players with years of experience with their instruments. The July 24 show will be at 7:30 in the evening at the Bilbo Memorial Band Shell in Veterans Memorial Park. Bettendorf Presbyterian Church will be the ice cream social sponsor. Pete?
0: And we have an article on More Than a Flicker. For many Americans, fireflies or lightning bugs, depending on where you live, are an iconic sign of summer, lighting up warm evenings with their twinkling glow. There are more than 175 species of fireflies in the United States, with several at risk of extinction, according to the Xerces Society, an international nonprofit organization dedicated to protecting invertebrates and their habitats. In a 2021 study, 18 firefly species, or about 14% in North America, were considered threatened, including those classified as critically endangered, endangered, or vulnerable. While a few generalist firefly species may be doing okay, there is a scientific consensus that overall we are seeing a global decline in fireflies, Scott Kaufman-Black, the executive director of the Xerces Society, said in an email. The firefly population has slowly declined for decades, according to AFP. Here's a closer look at fireflies and how you can keep their flickering light shining on. What are they? Fireflies are little beetles in the family Lampyridae. They tend to think of fireflies primarily in the summer. Their adult stage is just one small part of their life cycle. Fireflies go through four life stages: egg, larva, pupa, and adult, in a process called complete metamorphosis. Depending on the species, that journey can take just a few months or stretch over several years. Along the way, the insects can look and behave very differently at each stage. There are three main types of fireflies. Daytime dark fireflies, active only during the day, and they don't produce light. Glowworm fireflies, flightless females that produce long-lasting glows. Flashing fireflies, also known as lightning bugs, they are best known for their bright flashes. A firefly glow helps it communicate with other fireflies. The light is produced by specialized organs beneath the abdomen that take in oxygen. When oxygen mixes with two chemicals, luciferin and luciferase, it produces light with almost no heat, making fireflies one of nature's most efficient lighting sources. Every firefly species uses a distinct blinking or flashing pattern to communicate, according to Insider Science. Scientists think fireflies originally evolved their glow as a warning to predators, but today the insects mostly use their flashes to find mates. In many cases, males blink about every 5 seconds while searching for females, and females respond with flashes of their own about every 2 seconds. Why the decline? Many of us grew up with the ubiquitous shining lights of fireflies in our yards, meadows, stream sides, and parks, Black said. Unfortunately, across the U.S., we are seeing far fewer fireflies in our landscapes. Firefly populations are declining because of the combination of habitat loss, light pollution, insecticide use, and climate change. The insects depend on moist environment and vegetation to survive, and artificial lighting can make it harder for them to spot the flashes they use to attract mates. Though this is likely an underestimate due to insufficient data on more than half of North America's firefly species, at least 18 species are officially listed by the International Union for Conservation of Nature as threatened with extinction. What you can do. There is still hope for firefly populations. I believe that we can restore populations of fireflies and other insect groups like bees and butterflies, Black said. We understand the causes and know the solutions. It is a matter of acting to protect and restore habitat for these important animals. At any time of year, there may be eggs, larvae, or pupae present, according to the Xerces Society. Consider that they need darkness, moisture, shelter, and food. The good news is that helping fireflies doesn't require major changes, and small efforts can have big effects on firefly populations over time. Only leave on lights that are needed for safety, where possible. All lights should be on motion detectors. Do not use insecticides unless there is real economic or human health need. Most landscapes do not need pesticides to thrive. Larval fireflies spend their time underground or under damp logs and leaf litter. Leave some messiness in your garden and leave the leaves, as decaying leaves are great habitat for fireflies. Jackie.
1: 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Take out the trash, throw away any food that might expire, and clear food from your countertops to prevent unwanted pests from moving in. This is also a good time to run your dishwasher and clean your garbage disposal to remove any lingering food debris. If you don't have time to clean your home yourself, bring in a professional cleaning service to ensure your home is clean and ready for your departure. Lastly, if you plan to take an extended trip, ask a family member or friend to check on your home while you're away. Having someone come in to water the plants and make sure there are no leaks or other problems can give you some peace of mind while traveling. You can also tell a trusted neighbor about your trip so they can collect your mail and keep an eye on your home while you are on vacation. Pete?
0: And with that, we will transition into the sports section of today's Dispatch Argus. First on the Iowa State High School softball tournaments. Regional championship games across Iowa on Tuesday finalized the state softball field, with Pleasant Valley earning a return trip to Fort Dodge, while Assumption, Norscott, and Muscatine saw their seasons come to an end, one win shy of state. Pleasant Valley is headed back to the Class 5A state tournament after defeating Waukee 4-2 in the Region 8 championship. The Spartans, now 25-12, scored all four of their runs over the first three innings, building an early cushion before sophomore pitcher Mason Bischoff took over. Bischoff struck out 11 over a complete game effort, limiting Waukee to two runs. Maggie Bowman led Pleasant Valley offensively, going 2-for-4 with a double, a home run, and three RBIs. Pleasant Valley advances to face top-ranked Waukee Northwest, who are 36-4, in the Class 5A quarterfinals at 11:45 a.m. Sunday at Rogers Park in Fort Dodge. Assumption's bid for a state tournament berth ended with a 3-1 loss to West Delaware in the Class 3A Region 7 championship. West Delaware scored twice in the first inning and added an insurance run in the fifth. Assumption broke through with a run in the fourth, but couldn't complete the comeback. Freshman Taylor Williamson pitched a complete game, allowing three runs while striking out four. Senior Catherine Snyder accounted for one of the night's hits and drove in their lone run. Assumption finished the season 30-9, while West Delaware, now 25-11, advanced to the state tournament. nor Scott came within an inning of reaching state before falling to Burlington 3-2 in 8 innings in the Class 4A Region 5 championship. After Burlington scored in the top of the 7th, the Lancers answered to force extra innings. Burlington then pushed across the go-ahead run in the 8th and held on to end Norscott's season. The Lancers finished the year 22-15. And Muscatine's season came to a close with an 8-0 loss in the Ankeny Centennial in the Class 5A Region 2 championship. Ankeny Centennial, now 38-3, scored in 5 different innings and was led by Lauren Sandholm, who went 3-for-4, and also threw 6 scoreless innings with 6 strikeouts. Muscatine finished the season with a 20-16 record. Jackie.
1: And this article by Ethan Patrick out of Iowa City. Andrew McKeever's basketball teammates knew what happened while away from in-person learning during the 2020 COVID pandemic. However, when the 2023 graduate of Granada High School returned to campus, he shocked his peers. Quote, "I was always a little bit taller than most kids, but not like crazy," McKeever said. "When COVID hit my freshman year of high school, I grew like 9 to 10 inches in a year. It was pretty crazy. I was around a lot of my basketball teammates during COVID and stuff, so they knew. But when I got back to school, everyone was like, 'You went from how tall to how tall?' I was probably like 6'2 going into COVID, and I came out like 6'10, 6'11, end quote. After his growth spurt, McKeever said he shifted his focus from baseball and his prowess on the mound to basketball and his newfound ability as a rim protector. Quote, "My high school coach was like, 'Yeah, you need to come play basketball,'" McKeever said. "My sophomore year was when I really started coming into basketball really hard. I played my whole life, but not too seriously. The past 6 years is really when I started taking that jump," end quote. McKeever said he realized he had a Division I future in basketball the following year as he started to collect Division I offers, including St. Mary's. After eclipsing 7 feet in height before the end of high school, McKeever started his career with the Gaels and spent 3 seasons with the program. Following a breakout 2025-26 season, he averaged 8.2 points and 9.2 rebounds per game across 33 appearances. McKeever entered the transfer portal and joined the Iowa men's basketball team this offseason. His new Hawkeye teammates found his 7'3", 285-pound frame just as shocking as his high school peers 5 years ago. Quote, "He's big," Trey Thompson, who was 6'8", said. "I saw him looking at his phone, and it looked like a little iPod in his hand. I'm like, geez, man, I'm used to taller guys. I used to play against a guy who played for Iowa United who was like 7'3", 315 pounds. But Andrew's hands are massive. That's the biggest thing for me," end quote. While his 1 in 2 million size tends to shock most of those he comes across, McKeever is hoping to make another shocking amount of growth as he joins Iowa. After being used as a back-to-the-basket big at St. Mary's, the Hawkeyes will ask McKeever to be part of an offense with a higher level of ball movement, particularly in how it uses a center in ball screen actions. Quote, "It's been an adjustment," McKeever said. "It's been new for me, but the coaching staff has really helped me a lot, and it's been really helpful," end quote. Though it's an adjustment, McKeever said, becoming a better passer like his NBA idol Nikola Jokic of the Denver Nuggets is part of the reason why he wanted to become a Hawkeye. The Iowa offense provides a chance to grow his game. Quote, "It's definitely big in the next level in the NBA," McKeever said. "I wanted to do that a little bit more, and it's kind of felt perfect to where I could develop that more and more, just get better at it and get my game to the next level. I could see the floor pretty well when I was in high school. I had the ball in my hands a lot, so it's just easy to do that stuff with double teams and stuff. Coach Mack, he was really a good coach, and he wins at every level. It's pretty clear what he wants to do and what he wanted to do with me. I felt that was the biggest thing, end quote. McKeever's hope to improve his ability as an offensive focal point, combined with Iowa's need for size, made the Californian big man and the Hawkeyes the right fit. Pete?
0: And over to Iowa State men's basketball. Every college basketball roster changes from year to year. That's especially true when a player of Joshua Jefferson's caliber leaves. Jefferson debuted in the NBA's Summer League this weekend with the Brooklyn Nets. He was a first-round pick in the NBA draft after his senior season at ISU, where he became the fifth consensus All-American in ISU history and averaged 16.4 points, 7.4 rebounds, and 4.8 assists. Northwestern transfer Trey Singleton will be a player many compare to Jefferson. Singleton stands 6'8", 215 pounds, and Jefferson finished his college career at 6'8", 246 pounds. Singleton averaged 7.6 points, 4.8 rebounds, and 1.5 assists in his freshman season at Northwestern. ISU coach T.J. Elsberger said there is a comparison in that both players are versatile, bigger forwards who are really good. Aside from that, he doesn't want there to be a direct comparison. I think Trey needs to focus on being the best version of Trey that he can be, Elsberger said. Joshua certainly had a remarkable couple of years for us, happy and thrilled for what he's done and the position he's put himself in. When asked for differences in his game and Jefferson's game, Singleton identified defensive versatility as a strength. Singleton, 23.8% three-point shooting, granted Jefferson a 34.5% three-point shooter, some offensive edges. I like to think I can guard every position on the floor, quite literally 1 through 5. J.Jeff is a great player. He might have a few things offensively that he does better than me, but I like to think that I'm just a little more versatile as far as being able to take a guard or a big, Singleton said. Jackie.
1: This article out of Ames. Among athletic director Jamie Pollard's best professional decisions is bringing T.J. Otzelberger back to Iowa State. In March 2021, Pollard hired Otzelberger as ISU's head coach, despite Otzelberger's record of 29-30 record at UNLV. ISU has reached the NCAA tournament in all 5 seasons since that decision, and Otzelberger earned a 10-year contract that makes him the face of ISU athletics. Now the partnership is set to end. Pollard announced Friday he is retiring next June or as soon as a new athletic director is in place. Otzelberger said that what Pollard has accomplished in 21 years as ISU athletic director is remarkable, and that you could put Pollard's resume against anyone in that same period of time. ISU President Dr. David Cook, who started on March 1st, is leading a national search for the next athletics director. Quote, as President Cook has come in here, he's had a tremendous impact from a leadership standpoint right away, Otzelberger said. You can tell he's somebody who really cares about Iowa State, has a vision, and has a plan, and has already made a lot of decisions to move us forward. So totally confident in his ability to make that decision and run from our vantage point, we want to continue to have great people that we can be on this journey with and continue to elevate his program, end quote. When asked what he is looking for in a new athletics administration, Otzelberger deferred to Cook's judgment. Quote, yeah, that's something for President Cook and his team to identify and look into and decide, end quote. In general, Otzelberger emphasized the importance of aligning with a new athletic director, whoever that may be. Quote, I think the alignment in any organization is critical to the success so that everybody is going in the same direction. You're pulling in resources, you have high quality, high character people with tremendous work habits, and they're pooling their strengths to work together, Otzelberger said. I think that's what any organization would need to be successful, and I got all the confidence in the world in President Cook and what he will do and how he will go about that to make sure we have the right person for Iowa State moving forward. Pete?
0: And with that, we are going to conclude our readings from today's Dispatch Argus. Do remember it has been recorded and it will be rebroadcast this evening at 8 o'clock. 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And if you're listening to our rebroadcast of this evening, it will be followed by the TIC Network overnight. It's going to be hot out there. Be careful. 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

Good morning. I'm Tara, reading Daily News of Neighbors live at 10 a.m. on July 16th. This reading is being recorded and will be rebroadcast this evening at 6 p.m. We're going to start out today with the weather. For today, there's a slight chance of showers between 3 and 4 p.m., then a slight chance of showers and thunderstorms after 4 p.m. Mostly sunny with a high near 93, heat index values as high as 101. Calm wind becoming southwest around 5 miles per hour. Chance of precipitation is 20%. Tonight it's going to be partly cloudy with a low around 73. South wind around 5 miles per hour becoming calm. On Friday, a 40% chance of showers and thunderstorms, mainly after noon. Mostly sunny with a high near 92. Heat index values as high as 100. Calm wind becoming southwest around 5 miles per hour in the afternoon. Friday night, it's going to be mostly cloudy, then gradually becoming clear with a low around 74. Southwest wind around 5 miles per hour. Saturday, sunny with a high near 93. Saturday night, mostly clear with a low around 69. Sunday, sunny with a high near 88. Sunday night, mostly clear with a low around 69. Monday, a 30% chance of showers before 1 p.m., mostly sunny with a high near 91. Monday night, a chance of showers and thunderstorms, mostly clear with a low around 72. Chance precipitation is 30%. On Tuesday, sunny with a high near 87. Tuesday night, mostly clear with a low around 65. Wednesday, sunny with a high near 84. 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We have one pending funeral announcement. Rick Masterson, 53, of Davenport, passed away unexpectedly at his home on Monday, July 10th, 2026. Arrangements are pending at Halligan McCabe DeVries Funeral Home, Davenport. And now we'll begin with the obituaries from the Quad City Times and Dispatch newspapers. Rosalie S. Fetter, 81, of Moline, passed away Thursday, July 9th, 2026, at New Perspective, Silvis. Private interment will be at St. Mary's Cemetery, East Moline. Memorials may be made to Neurological Department at University of Iowa Hospitals and Clinics. Rosie was born May 1st, 1945, in Moline, the daughter of John J. and Marguerite Van Gansbeek Grudzinski. She married Warren Fetter on November 30th, 1963, at Sacred Heart Church, Moline. Rosie owned and operated Wallpapers by Paper Doll Rosie for 28 years, retiring early, caused by her Parkinson's disease in 2004. Rosie was a member of Sacred Heart Church, Moline, and Pinnacle Country Club, Milan, where she was an avid golfer. She enjoyed counted cross-stitch, crocheting, and doing jigsaw puzzles. Survivors include her husband, Warren, sons, Brett, and spouse, Monica Fetter, Moline, and Darren and spouse Judy Fetter, Costa Rica, grandchildren Alex, spouse Mallory Fetter, and Sarah Fetter, great-granddaughter Althea and sister Patricia Hunter, East Moline. Condolences may be left at www.raffertyfunerals.com. Linda Sue Ortel, 82, passed away on Tuesday, July 15th, 2026, at Hammond Henry Hospital in Geneseo, Illinois. A visitation will be held on Saturday, July 18th, 2026, from 10 a.m. to 12 p.m. at Vandemore Funeral Home, Geneseo Chapel. A private graveside service will be held at Rock Island National Cemetery. In lieu of flowers, memorials may be directed to the family
of Linda Ortel to be distributed amongst charities of their choosing. Linda Sue Brown was born on August 27, 1943, the daughter of Dale and Imogen Salmon Brown in Princeton, Illinois. She graduated from Casimir and Princeton schools in 1961 and went on to obtain her nursing degree from Lutheran Hospital and Schools in 1964. Linda married John Ortel in 1995. He precedes her in death. She worked at Hammond Henry Hospital until 2003 as a nurse, as well as Liberty Village until 2010. Linda loved antiquing, knitting, crocheting, and doing puzzles. She enjoyed buying shoes and flowers. In her free time, Linda liked to read and play cards with her ladies' group and couples' group for dominoes. She was a proud member of the Grace United Methodist Church, the Geneseo Moose Lodge, and a former member of the Red Hat Society. Those left to cherish her memory include her special friend Russell Gray of Geneseo, Illinois, children Kim Glodden of Walnut, Illinois, Tracy and spouse Tom Inglis of Geneseo, Illinois, grandchildren Shauna Regalado, Whitney Bowton, Sydney Osberger, Morgan and spouse Jordan Bowton, Michaela and spouse Austin Prevost, and Jason and spouse Missy Inglis, and great-grandchildren Courtney Paxton, Olivia Welch, Era Osberger, Miles Welch, and Cooper Welch. She is preceded in death by her parents, Dale and Imogen, husband John, brother William Brown, sister Joyce Norgard, and grandson Bobby Inglis. The family would like to extend a special thanks to the staff at Hammond Henry Hospital for their wonderful care and compassion of Linda. Anne B. Bischoff, 69, of Kelowna, passed away Sunday, July 12, 2026, at Mercy One Genesis in Silvis. Funeral services will be held 11 a.m. Wednesday, July 22, 2026, at St. Patrick's Catholic Church in Kelowna. Visitation will be held from 5 to 7 p.m. Tuesday, with the rosary starting at 4:30 at Schroeder Mortuary in Kelowna. Burial will be at Rock Island National Cemetery in Rock Island. Anne was born July 5, 1957, in Rock Island, Illinois, the daughter of Bernard and Elizabeth Hunter Mart. She served in the Navy as a computer operator. Anne married Edward Bischoff January 26, 1979. He passed away March 5, 2021. Anne worked at Illini Hospital as a cashier. She also owned her own business as a medical transcriptionist and enjoyed crafts, sewing, crocheting, canning, and gardening. Survivors include her daughters, April Porter and Beth Taylor, grandchildren, Caden Porter and Natalie Porter, sisters, Rosie and spouse Kirk Anderson, Lisa and spouse Bob Adams, Rose Alcarez, Jean Holland, and Kathleen Sharam. Brothers, John and spouse Becky Maubach, and Dan, spouse Molly Livingston, and several nieces and nephews. Anne was preceded in death by her parents, husband, grandsons Miles Taylor and John Taylor, and a granddaughter, Maisie Taylor. Online condolences may be sent to the family at www.schroedermortuary.com. Terry Allen Anderson, 82, of East Moline, Illinois, passed away Monday, July 13, 2026, at his home. A memorial visitation will be held from 1 to 4 p.m. Saturday, July 18, 2026, at Van Hoe Funeral Home, 1500 6th Street, East Moline, with a memorial service to follow at 4 p.m. Private interment will be at a later date. Memorial donations may be made to QC Paws in Terry's memory. Terry was born in St. Charles, Missouri,
on May 16, 1944, to Kenneth A. and Corinne M. Anderson, Blobaum. He played baseball, basketball, and football at United Township High School and graduated in 1962. Terry proudly served in the U.S. Army Reserves and received an honorable discharge. Shortly after graduating from St. Ambrose University, Terry was hired on at the former International Harvester, IH, plant in East Moline. He would spend the next 37 years there until it closed in 2004, retiring as a business unit manager at CNH Global. As a committed member of the community, Terry was most proud of his longtime service at the Kiwanis Club, serving as president, as well as working as an organizer of the Silvis Country Music Festival. Terry married Bonnie Linger on October 19, 1968, and raised their son, Derek. He then married Deanna DeBleek on June 9, 2015. Terry was passionate about baseball, especially the St. Louis Cardinals. He enjoyed traveling to Mexico with Dee, family reunions back home in St. Louis, reading and talking about cars. Above all, he cherished his time spent with family and friends, and there was a special place in his heart for his pets. Those left to cherish his memory include his wife, Dee, son, Derek, and spouse, Sophia Anderson, granddaughters, Georgia and Zoe, stepdaughters, Dee Dee, spouse, Alan Swatlowski, Jacqueline and spouse, Steve Foley, and Lynette Decker, sisters, Cindy and Ron, spouse, Ron May, Christy and spouse, Tim Holbrook, and two and spouse, Suk Maximovan, nephews, Tyson and spouse, Abby, and Ben and spouse, Sydney, nieces, Amanda and spouse, Eric, Bryony and spouse, Michael, Alita, Carla, and Jennifer, step-grandchildren, Shaw, Cole, Rhett, Evan, Jenna, and spouse, Dylan, Sydney, Shayna, Samantha, and spouse, Dylan, and Jet, three step-great-grandchildren.

Terry was preceded by his parents and beloved dogs, Rasta, Sassy, and Katie. Online condolences and memories may be shared with Terry's family at www.vanho.com. Carolyn F. Gott, 82 of Davenport, passed away peacefully on Monday, July 13, 2026, at home surrounded by her family. Visitation will be held from 10 to 11 a.m. on Saturday, July 18th, at Cross Point Baptist Church, Davenport. Funeral services will begin at 11 a.m. at the church. Burial will be at Davenport Memorial Park Cemetery. Memorials may be directed to Visiting Angels or Unity Point Hospice. McGinnis Chambers Funeral Home is assisting the family with arrangements. Carolyn was born on January 30, 1944, in New Providence, Iowa, the daughter of Merle and Helen White Daniel. Following her graduation from Centerville High School, she married Marvin L. Gott on June 30, 1962. Carolyn worked as an office administrator for Iowa American Water for 24 years prior to her retirement. She enjoyed golfing, reading, attending Bible studies, and ballroom dancing with her husband. She attended Cross Point Baptist Church, Davenport. Those left to honor her memory are her daughters, Lisa and spouse Milo Nira of Danville, Iowa, Lori and spouse Peter Reverso of Broussard, Louisiana, and Leslie and spouse Joe Baker of Davenport. Seven grandchildren, Nicholas and spouse Tanya Nira, Amanda Nira, Jordan Gott, Jose Baker, Joey Baker, Crystal Baker, and Joanna Reverso. Three great-grandchildren, Ava, Jessa, and Raya Nira, brother Wayne Jean Daniel of Colorado, niece Sandy and spouse Rick Smith of Missouri, and nephew Wayne Daniel Jr. of Colorado. In addition to her parents, she was preceded in death by her husband, Marvin, in 2025. Online condolences may be shared with Carolyn's family at www.mcginnischambers.com. Sandra K. Clark of Bettendorf, Iowa, was called home to the arms of Jesus on Wednesday, July 15, 2026, while at the Call Home, Davenport, Iowa. A funeral service will be at 10:30 a.m. at the Runge Mortuary and Crematory, Davenport. The family will greet friends 9:30 to 10:30 a.m. at the mortuary. Burial will follow at the National Cemetery, Rock Island, Illinois. In lieu of flowers, memorials may be made to the Alzheimer's Association or the American Cancer Society. Please share condolences with the family at www.rungemortuary.com. Sandra was a devoted wife to her husband, Richard Dick, who preceded her in death in 2005, and a loving mother to her two daughters, Tana and Beth. She was adored by everyone who knew her and kind to everyone she met. Sandra enjoyed her job as a bookkeeper at Osco Drug for many years and worked for Midland Press, also volunteering at the Blood Center and at the food pantry. After retiring, she loved traveling with her husband, and after he passed, with her best friend, Diane Gallaud. She visited many exotic and exciting places and loved to share her trip photos and stories with her family and friends. Her Christian faith was an integral part of her life. She and Dick were devoted members of Bettendorf Christian Church, showing kindness and the love of Christ to everyone she met. Sandra adored her many cats over the years, and her most recent cat, Domino, was a constant companion and source of joy. She is preceded in death by her husband, Richard, mother and father, Ossie and Delbert Millard, and sister, Joanne Dibbern. She is survived by her daughters, Tana and spouse Jim Brown of Bettendorf, Iowa, and Beth, spouse Darren Clark McDonald of Williamsburg, Virginia. And

three grandchildren: Jim, J.D. Brown, Jennifer Brown, and Duncan McDonald; nieces Julie Berry and Jackie Dibbern; nephews Jerry and Jean Dibbern. Brecht family lore says Gary Paul Brecht was born near a U.S. Army base somewhere in Mississippi on January 25, 1944, to Paul and Francine Brecht while Paul was training for deployment to England with the 34th General Hospital. No birth announcement has ever been found in either Mississippi or Quad Cities newspapers, so we'll just have to take Gary at his word. Gary grew up as a true river rat in Moline, Illinois, a Huckleberry Finn childhood filled with Mississippi river raft adventures, BB gun battles with the boys in the neighborhood, and relentless teasing of his younger and only sister Karen, who preceded him in death in 2002. Gary loved the outdoors and literature in almost equal measure. He attended Western Illinois University in Macomb, where he earned a bachelor's degree in English and began graduate school with the goal of becoming an English professor. In 1967, he married Barbara Lynn Grant of Davenport, whom he loved and cared for until her death in February 2026. During what was intended to be a year off to find himself, in 1969, Gary was drafted into the U.S. Army. Instead, he found himself in the jungles of Southeast Asia as an M60 machine gunner with the 101st Airborne Division in Vietnam. He spent the first half of his tour with Company D, 2nd Battalion, 506th Infantry Regiment, before his commanders realized the older soldier behind the big gun was also an accomplished writer. He spent the remainder of his tour writing commendations for soldiers receiving military decorations. After returning home, Gary and Barbara welcomed their only child, son, Tori, in 1971. Gary then began a 27-year career with John Deere, started as a collections agent before moving into insurance sales, training and marketing with the newly formed John Deere Insurance Company. The family moved to Madison, Wisconsin in 1974 and spent the next 14 years there. It was in Wisconsin and nearby Minnesota that Gary and Barb truly honed their fishing skills and deepened their lifelong love of the outdoors. He spent a lifetime chasing fish, good books and good stories, and was happiest when at least one of the three was close at hand. Gary is survived by his son, Tori, daughter-in-law, Rochelle Smith Brecht, grandchildren, Celia and Spencer Brecht, nieces, Molly Jacob and spouse Matt and Jenny Grant, nephews, Jonathan Finnegan and spouse Mary, and Neil Grant and spouse Susan, and sister and brother-in-law, Carol and Jerry Grant. A graveside service will be held at 10:30 a.m. at Rock Island National Cemetery on the Rock Island Arsenal. To access the arsenal without obtaining a visitor pass, family and friends are asked to meet at 10 a.m. at Runge Funeral Home, 838 East Kimberly Road, Davenport, to join the funeral procession for the 10:30 a.m. graveside service. In lieu of flowers, memorial contributions may be made to the Vietnam Veterans of America. Online condolences may be shared at www.rungemortuary.com. And now we're going to move into the front section of the Chicago Tribune. Our first article is titled Blanche Faces Fund Tax Epstein Topics. This is written by Eric Tucker and Alana Durkin-Riker from the Associated Press. Acting Attorney General Todd Blanche confronted skeptical questioning at a Senate confirmation hearing Wednesday about the creation of a fund to compensate President Donald Trump's allies and a tax immunity deal for the president as he aimed to lock down the Republican support needed to advance his nomination. Blanche insisted that the $1.776 billion anti-weaponization fund, which was scrapped after fierce bipartisan backlash, was not moving forward. But lawmakers, including Republican Senator John Cornyn,
conveyed concerns that the Trump administration has yet to commit in writing that the fund is dead and could therefore conceivably be resurrected. Just to be clear, the President of the United States, who is a plaintiff in this lawsuit, has not agreed in writing to delete the Anti-Weaponization Fund, and there's no guarantee that he won't raise it in the future, Cornyn asked. Blanche replied that Trump has no power over the fund, which was to have been administered by the Justice Department, but never launched. Cornyn's questions were closely watched since Blanche requires the backing of all Republicans on the Judiciary Committee, and the Texas senator has not committed his support. The hearing arrived at a tumultuous time for the Justice Department, with mass firings and resignations hollowing out the workforce, and Democrats and other critics raising alarms that Blanche is still functioning as the president's personal lawyer. He has led the department on an interim basis since April, functioning as the public face of the maligned and later withdrawn fund and accelerating investigations into perceived Trump adversaries. Even as he said the fund had been shelved, he made clear that immunity from tax audits afforded to Trump this year remained in place. Those actions, plus the flawed release of files from the Jeffrey Epstein sex trafficking investigation, received fresh scrutiny Wednesday. "You're in charge of a Department of Justice I don't recognize. Prosecuting the president's political enemies, firing rank-and-file prosecutors and FBI agents," Democratic Senator Chris Coons of Delaware told Blanche. "These are some actions that in your previous confirmation hearing before us, you said you would not take." Blanche, for his part, insisted he has presided over a course correction following Justice Department investigations into Trump during the Biden administration. "In recent years, we watched the Justice Department turned against many of you and a former president, and it damaged the public's faith in justice," Blanche argued. "We are fixing that." Key to Blanche's confirmation are Cornyn of Texas, who in May lost his primary, and Senator Tom Tillis, a North Carolina Republican, who has opted not to seek re-election. Entering the final stretches of their Senate career, both are seen as more likely than before to split from Trump, and both have been outspoken critics of the fund that Trump administration created to compensate people who feel unjustly persecuted by the criminal justice system. After questioning Blanche about the fund, Cornyn told CNN he continues to have some concerns and is not going to make any decisions at this point. Tillis, meanwhile, indicated during questioning that he is likely to support Blanche, even as he said he wanted to stick a fork in this turkey of 1776 fund. The death of South Carolina Republican Senator Lindsey Graham, who was a member of the committee, leaves 11 Republicans and 10 Democrats on the panel. A no vote by even a single Republican on the committee could scuttle his nomination. The fund emerged from a settlement of Trump's $10 billion lawsuit against the Internal Revenue Service over his leaked tax returns. Blanche had initially defended the initiative, only to later reveal that it was being scrapped following fierce bipartisan backlash. The judge who presided over the case said in a scathing ruling Monday that Trump and his lawyers had manipulated the court system through the lawsuit and subsequent settlement, and said she was troubled Blanche had signed the settlement given his prior representation of Trump and was concerned he had given misleading testimony. Blanche said Wednesday he disagreed with the judge's insinuations about me. Blanche also defended a separate element of the settlement that afforded Trump and members of his family protection from tax audits, and that he has said remains on track despite outrage over it even from Republicans. Blanche said the deal covers any existing audits but does not protect the president from examination of future tax filings. "Nobody is above the law," Blanche said. "Such a deal doesn't make any of those individuals above the law." Blanche was also pressed on the department's staggered release of the Epstein files,
a process beset by problems, including redaction errors that left exposed nude photos showing the faces of potential victims. Some names, email addresses, and other identifying information were either unredacted or not fully obscured. Blanche acknowledged that mistakes were made, but said that only about 1% of the records had redactions that needed to be fixed, he said. And we're going to take a short break here. This is Tara reading from the Chicago Tribune newspaper, and I'll be back in just a moment.

0: Welcome back. This is Tara reading from the Chicago Tribune newspaper. Our next article from the front section of the Chicago Tribune is titled, "New Policy Will Test Troops for Low Testosterone," Hegseth says. It is written by Konstantin Turopin and Matthew Perrone from the Associated Press. Defense Secretary Pete Hegseth announced Wednesday that he is rolling out a new screening program for testosterone deficiency among troops, calling it necessary to allow them to operate at their absolute best. The screenings will be conducted annually as part of a service member's required medical screenings for those 30 and older, he said. Troops under 30 can volunteer to be tested. In a video on social media, Hegseth said receiving testosterone replacement therapy would be voluntary. In the video, Hegseth simply refers to troops, though it appears he is talking about only testing men in uniform for hormone irregularities. The move comes as other Trump administration officials have begun to advocate for men to have easier access to testosterone replacement therapies. But the messaging from Hegseth and others blends known science on the hormone with broader and less substantiated claims. When asked about what conditions Hegseth was looking to address with the new policy, the Pentagon referred to Hegseth's remarks in the video that mentioned keeping troops strong, resilient, and capable, and that the rigors of the modern battlefield demand maximum psychological and mental readiness. Over the past several years, special operations troops, and specifically Navy SEALs, have come under scrutiny for their use of testosterone and similar substances to enhance performance. The death of a SEAL recruit during training in 2022 led to a discovery of substances in his possession, including testosterone, and revealed far more rampant drug use among the elite program than was previously acknowledged. A year after the recruit's death, the Navy said it would begin a drug testing program to screen for any hormonal substance, chemically or pharmacologically related to testosterone, that promotes muscle growth. Hegseth said his new initiative is not about artificial enhancement. The Pentagon did not respond to questions about what research or academic studies underpinned the move. It also didn't say if female troops would be able to be evaluated for estrogen-based therapy as they entered perimenopause. Testosterone levels in men decline naturally with age and have long been linked to issues like erectile dysfunction, low libido, mood changes, and weight gain. But experts have debated for years how to diagnose those problems and whether they should be treated by replacing the hormone. Hegseth's announcement comes as Health Secretary Robert F. Kennedy Jr. and other Trump administration officials are moving to make it easier for doctors to prescribe testosterone. Last month, the Food and Drug Administration proposed easing prescribing limits on testosterone gels, pills, patches, and injections. The current FDA label specifies that the medications are only for men with hypogonadism, a medical condition that causes drastically low testosterone. But many influencers and proponents of Kennedy's Make America Healthy Again movement tout testosterone as a way to look younger, build muscle, and stay mentally sharp, although those uses aren't accepted by most medical experts. Still, recent studies have bolstered the case for testosterone's benefits for certain conditions, while allaying worries about its safety, particularly concerns about heart safety. Last year, the FDA removed a boxed warning about possible risks of heart attack and stroke from the drugs. Separately, a series of studies by the National Institutes of Health in older men found that taking testosterone improved erectile dysfunction, libido, and other sexual measures, and had a small effect on mood. But there was little or no improvement in other measures like fatigue, memory, or overall well-being. Other studies have shown potential improvements in muscle building, strength, and bone density. Our next article is titled Iran and U.S. Step Up Strikes Across the Middle East. This is written by John Gambrill from the Associated Press. The U.S. reimposed a naval blockade on Iran and intensified its airstrike campaign Wednesday in retaliation for Tehran's attacks on ships trying to pass through the Strait of Hormuz. The American strikes hit an Iranian army barracks, killed at least 7 troops, and wounded hundreds of people across the country, Iranian officials said. Days of back-and-forth strikes by the U.S. and Iran across the Middle East and renewed threats to the waterway crucial to global energy supplies have shredded the interim deal to end the conflict, and the region could tip back into all-out war. The U.S. first imposed a blockade in April and then lifted it last month after signing the interim deal that paused the fighting and set a 60-day period for negotiations over issues such as Iran's nuclear program. Those talks have stalled as fighting over the Strait of Hormuz has intensified. When the U.S. and Israel launched the war on Iran on February 28th, Tehran effectively closed the waterway to shipping, sending the price of oil, fertilizer, and many other goods soaring far beyond the region and gave Iran major leverage in negotiations. The rising prices pose a challenge to President Donald Trump and his Republican Party, which hope to retain control of Congress in elections in November. About 24 hours after the blockade went into effect, the U.S. military opened fire on and disabled a merchant vessel Wednesday. Iran's parliament speaker and lead negotiator, Mohammad Bagher Qualibaf, said Iran was prepared for a fuller military confrontation if the U.S. does not live up to the terms of the interim deal, and Iran's paramilitary Revolutionary Guard threatened to halt all energy exports from the Middle East over the blockade. The export of oil and gas from the region will be either for everyone or for no one, the guard said. The U.S. carried out a wave of strikes, hitting dozens of targets overnight, the military's central command said Wednesday, and then resumed striking Iran during daylight, an unusual move that further signaled the increasing tempo of the attacks. Another wave of strikes began late Wednesday, the third in 24 hours. Central Command said it spotted Caraco-flagged oil tanker Belma sailing toward Karg Island, and after the ship ignored multiple warnings, a U.S. aircraft disabled the merchant vessel by firing Hellfire missiles onto the ship's smokestack. In addition to the now-disabled Belma, the U.S. military said it also had to speak with 2 other commercial vessels, but they complied with their instructions to turn away. The U.S. military disabled at least 8 merchant vessels during the first round of the blockade, including 1 strike that left 3 sailors dead. Among the U.S. military's targets was Greater Tund Island, which is viewed as a strategic point in the Strait of Hormuz. Central Command said the attack targeted Iranian defense and missile sites. Iran took control of 3 islands, Abu Musa, Greater Tomb, and Lesser Tomb, from what would become the United Arab Emirates in 1971. The UAE has sought to reclaim them. Some analysts have suggested that if the U.S. seized the islands, they could allow it to control the strait. The U.S. military said its bombing campaign hit targets along Iran's southern coast in Bandar Abbas, Hormuz, Ahvaz, Kashem, Bushehr, and Kuistak, a list that includes several coastal towns and another island near the strait. Another strike targeted a barracks for Iran's 388th Mechanized Infantry Brigade, which operates tanks and armored vehicles in Sistan and Baluchistan province, Iranian state television reported. The report said the Americans fired at least 13 missiles in the attack and that the 7 dead included conscripts and career soldiers, a number of troops were wounded. More than 35 have been killed and more than 300 wounded by U.S. airstrikes in recent days, said Hossein Kermanpour, a spokesperson for the Iranian Health Ministry. At least 72 people are hospitalized, he added. Kermanpour did not break down the figures between civilians and combatants. The announcement marked the first overall toll given by Iranian authorities for this round of fighting. The number of wounded was far larger than for any other recent violence between Iran and the U.S. The Army said it would make a decisive response, according to state TV. Missile alert warnings sounded in Beirut and Kuwait early Wednesday as they faced incoming Iranian fire, a daily occurrence in recent days. Jordan said it shot down three incoming Iranian missiles. Iran claimed attacks on the three nations, all of which host U.S. forces. Navy Admiral Brad Cooper, who leads U.S. Central Command, said in a statement that Iran had launched dozens of missiles and drones at Gulf Arab countries. As Trump landed Wednesday in Pennsylvania to address a defense summit, he was asked about setting a deadline for Iran. He responded, "I don't like giving deadlines, but they pretty much know. They know the story. They behave better. They better behave." In a statement posted online, Qualibov said the U.S. had not lived up to the terms of the interim peace deal, which he said included Iranian arrangements over the Strait of Hormuz. President says ICE should keep making traffic stops. This is written by Rebecca Santana and Patrick Whittle of the Associated Press. President Donald Trump wants Immigration and Customs Enforcement officers to keep pulling over vehicles, signaling his opposition Wednesday to plans announced just a day earlier to suspend most traffic stops following another string of fatal shootings. It's not clear whether ICE will quickly reverse course and resume most stops, a key tool in Trump's immigration crackdown. Ending those stops, Trump wrote, would be playing right into the criminals' hands. We cannot give up one of ICE's most effective and important and effective crime-fighting tools, the traffic stop, Trump wrote Wednesday on his social media site. Hours after Trump made his views known, Homeland Security Secretary Mark Wade Mullen issued his own statement saying people illegally in the country would be arrested and deported wherever they are. But Mullen didn't directly say whether ICE officers would be allowed to carry out traffic stops. ICE's enforcement tactics are coming under renewed criticism after three people died during encounters with federal officers within a week. In Florida, a 28-year-old man was killed Tuesday after he was hit by a tractor trailer while running from immigration and other federal officers, authorities said. Before that, two motorists were shot and killed by ICE officers, one in Texas last week and another in Maine on Monday. After the Maine killing, Trump administration officials told ICE officers to suspend most vehicle stops, people familiar with the decision said Tuesday. Since the immigration crackdown began, federal officers confronting drivers have opened fire several times, saying the drivers' vehicles had posed a danger. Policing experts have long said that shooting into moving cars presents a danger of its own and should almost always be avoided. There have been at least 10 deaths involving encounters with immigration agents since Trump launched his deportation campaign. At least four of them involved people in vehicles, a trend so troubling that Republican Senator Susan Collins of Maine urged Department of Homeland Security leaders to cease all non-urgent vehicle stops. Two shootings in a week, she said Wednesday, raise various serious questions and warrant a halt in that approach for the time being. ICE has been under pressure from the White House to beef up arrest and deportation numbers. It says people being sought are increasingly staying in their homes, and it often blames immigration advocates who advise immigrants to stay in homes unless ICE produces a warrant signed by an independent judge. ICE officers say that means they're forced to find other ways to make arrests. More protests were planned for Wednesday, a day after hundreds gathered to remember Johann Sebastian Duran Guerrero, a 25-year-old Colombian national who was shot in his car Monday. Duran Guerrero illegally entered the U.S. on September 1, 2023, through the southern border, DHS said Wednesday. Advocacy groups said that when he was killed, he was authorized to work in the U.S. Angus King, independent of Maine, said the Homeland Security Secretary told him Monday that ICE officers were in Biddeford to serve an arrest warrant, but that it wasn't for the person who was shot. When ICE tried to stop a vehicle driven by someone who came from a home under surveillance, the vehicle attempted to flee the scene, and fearing for public safety, an officer discharged his weapon, the department said. In a statement Wednesday, DHS said Guerrero was released into the U.S. after crossing the border. The department didn't answer questions about the agent who shot him. Photos showed bullet holes in Duran Guerrero's car windshield, but the officers involved in the shooting didn't have body cameras, leaving many questions about what happened. Outgoing Colombian President Gustavo Petro called the shooting of Duran Guerrero a targeted killing at the hands of the government. In Wednesday's social media post, Trump told ICE to be judicious, fair, and smart, and go back and do your very important job. Border czar Tom Homan told reporters that the investigation needs to play out and that officers will be held accountable if they are found to have acted inappropriately or illegally. Maine's Democratic Governor Janet Mills said ICE should be scrapped as a federal agency if it can't be fixed. Mills, who has criticized ICE before, said Wednesday that the agency needs changes before more families are robbed of a loved one. And now we're going to transition to the business section of the Chicago Tribune. Data centers to add $6.3 billion in power costs in 13 states. And this is written by Ivan Penn of the New York Times. PJM, the nation's largest electrical grid operator, this week released results of an electricity auction that would add $6.3 billion in cost to the bills of millions of households and businesses within the next 3 years, an increase driven by the power demands of data centers. During the annual auction, power companies supplied prices that they were willing to accept to supply electricity to PJM at times of peak demand. Those prices are then factored into the electricity rates that are eventually charged to the grid's customers in 13 states and the District of Columbia. In a statement, PJM said data centers were increasing electricity demand throughout the region. These auction results show that demand for electricity continues to grow faster than electricity supply, David Mills, president and chief executive at PJM, said in an announcement of the auction results Tuesday. We are working with government and industry leaders on multiple fronts to restore that balance by bringing on new generation as fast as possible and managing the growth of new load on the grid. Over the last few years, individuals and politicians have grown frustrated with PJM's operations as electricity prices have steadily increased. At the same time, anger over data centers has spread nationwide. New York on Tuesday announced the nation's first statewide moratorium on construction of the giant facilities, a one-year pause to assess their impact on the environment and energy use. The PJM grid supplies electricity to 67 million people from Virginia Beach, Virginia, to Chicago. The network of power systems includes the world's largest cluster of data centers in Northern Virginia. Demand growth is not going away, said Patrick Cicero, a former state-appointed consumer advocate for Pennsylvania, who is now counsel for the Pennsylvania Utility Law Project, which assists low-income consumers. The bottom line is high prices are going to remain in place. In its role as a regional grid manager, PJM effectively sets a significant portion of retail electricity rates, but governors and their appointed regulators have little sway over it. PJM is regulated by the Federal Energy Regulatory Commission, not state lawmakers. PJM's annual auctions help determine the electricity costs for the 2 years after the auction. Since 2024, the auctions have added in total about $29 billion in costs to all utility customers in the PJM region because of data centers, according to Monitoring Analytics, PJM's independent market monitor. The market monitor also produced the estimate of $6.3 billion in additional costs from the latest auction, held June 30th. PJM's grid serves all or part of Delaware, Illinois, Indiana, Kentucky, Maryland, Michigan, New Jersey, North Carolina, Ohio, Pennsylvania, Tennessee, Virginia, and West Virginia, as well as the District of Columbia. Next article is titled, Wholesale Prices Down as War Blurs Forecasting. It's written by Paul Wiseman of the Associated Press. U.S. wholesale inflation fell from May to June on plunging energy prices, but intensifying hostilities with Iran are clouding the outlook. The Labor Department reported Wednesday that its producer price index, which captures inflation before it reaches consumers, dropped 0.3% from May, biggest decline since April 2005, and a reversal from a 0.6% uptick the month before. Compared to a year earlier, wholesale prices were up 5.5% in June, decelerating from the 6% increase the month before. Gasoline prices plunged 12% in June, but are still up nearly 43% from June 2025, pushed higher by the Iran war. Food prices also dipped in June. Excluding volatile food and energy prices, so-called core wholesale prices were up 4.7% from June 2025 and 0.2% from May. The producer price report came out a day after the Labor Department said consumer prices dropped 0.4% from May to June, the biggest monthly drop in 4 years. Compared to a year earlier, they were up 3.5% last month, down from 4.2% in May. The June inflation numbers were cooler than forecasters had expected, reducing pressure on the Federal Reserve to raise interest rates this year. Inflation is running above the Fed's 2% target. Energy prices have ratcheted higher since President Donald Trump on Monday announced a new blockade in the Strait of Hormuz, through which 20% of the world's oil and natural gas moves. Wholesale prices can offer an early look at where consumer inflation might be headed. Economists also watch it because some of its components flow into the Fed's preferred inflation gauge, the Personal Consumption Expenditures Index, or PCE, due out July 30th. Amazon to launch orbital internet for South Africa. Amazon said Wednesday that the technology company will launch its new satellite internet service, Amazon Leo, in South Africa in 2027, seemingly pushing ahead of Elon Musk's rival Starlink to win business in Africa's most advanced economy. Amazon, which was founded by Jeff Bezos, said it would partner with South African internet provider Herotel to launch a new service in the country of 62 million people. Amazon said it was its first satellite internet agreement on the African continent. The South African government has backed the Amazon deal, with Communications Minister Sally Malatsi joining Amazon and Herotel representatives to announce its agreement. Amazon launched its first low Earth orbit internet satellites last year and says it has over 390 operational. And that was from the Associated Press. In our last article for this hour, UK unveils UK unveils social media curfew for older teens, is written by Pan Pilas of the Associated Press. The British government announced plans Wednesday to introduce a six-hour social media curfew from midnight for 16 and 17-year-olds, though they will be able to override the proposed default setting. In its latest attempt to reduce the risks of online harm for children, Britain's Labour government also said features that can keep users scrolling for longer, such as videos that automatically play, will also be switched off by default for older teens. The planned restrictions come a month after the government unveiled a social media ban for under 16s, which is expected to cover platforms like Snapchat, TikTok, YouTube, Instagram, Facebook, and X, but not messaging services like WhatsApp and Signal from next spring. The measures, which are one of the final acts of the government of Prime Minister Keir Starmer, will have to be legislated upon. It is widely believed that his expected successor, Andy Burnham, will follow through with the plans. Online Safety Minister Kanishka Narayan downplayed talk that teens would just turn off optional social media curfews. He pointed to a recent pilot program of more than 300 teens and parents across the UK that saw social media usage drop dramatically overnight. In October, for example, some platforms introduced these defaults of this sort. 90% plus teenagers said to us that they've maintained those defaults as well, he told Sky News. And so the evidence base is clear, the motivation is very clear, and I wouldn't do the disservice to teenagers of saying that they're all going to switch it off. The NSPCC, the UK's leading children's charity, said the proposals will go some way to improving the experiences of young people on social media, but won't be enough. Unless they're followed up with further stronger measures, they will be a sticking plaster, a bandage, that fails to address the addictive design features which are driving high screen time and undermining children's well-being, said NSPCC's chief executive, Chris Sherwood. And that concludes this morning's readings from the Chicago Tribune newspaper. This is Tara inviting you to stay tuned for more readings from the Chicago Tribune coming up next.
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Good morning, this is Sheila Kramer reading to you. Whoops. Forgot to turn the music off. This is Sheila Kramer reading to you this morning from the Chicago Tribune. First the features section and then later today the sports section. But first, here's today's weather. A slight chance of showers between 3 p.m. and 4 p.m., then a slight chance of showers and thunderstorms after 4 p.m. Mostly sunny with a high near 93, heat index values as high as 101. Calm wind becoming southwest, around 5 miles per hour. Chance of precipitation is 20%. Tonight, partly cloudy with a low around 73. South wind around 5 miles per hour, becoming calm. Friday, a 40% chance of showers and thunderstorms, mainly afternoon. Mostly sunny with a high near 92. Heat index values as high as 100. Calm wind becoming southwest around 5 miles per hour in the afternoon. Friday night, mostly cloudy, then gradually becoming clear with a low around 74. Southwest wind around 5 miles per hour. Saturday, sunny with a high near 93. Saturday night, mostly clear with a low around 69. Sunday, sunny with a high near 88. Sunday night, mostly clear with a low around 69. Monday, a 30% chance of showers before 1 p.m., mostly sunny with a high near 91. Monday night, a chance of showers and thunderstorms, mostly clear with a low around 72. Chance of precipitation is 30%. Tuesday, sunny with a high near 87. Tuesday night, mostly clear with a low around 65. And Wednesday, sunny with a high near 84. 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This is by Kathy Hobbs, Tribune News Service. Built-in bookcases are one of the more interesting architectural features a home can have, and one of the most overlooked opportunities. When done right, they feel curated, personal, and well-designed. When done wrong, they look like a storage unit or a dated feature that tops the list of what should go in a renovation. Here are some tips for successfully styling bookshelves. Treat each shelf as its own composition. Each one should have its own balance of books, objects, and negative space. When you step back, the shelf should feel layered and intentional. Mix vertical and horizontal books deliberately. Stacking books horizontally creates a platform for objects and breaks up the usual rhythm of all vertical rows. Use horizontal stacks, for example, at one end of a shelf, beneath an object, or as a resting point for something sculptural on top. Vary height across shelves. Place something tall, something mid-height, and something low on each shelf. A mix of high and low creates movement. Leave intentional negative space. The eye needs a place to rest. There's no need to fill every shelf intentionally. Leave entire rows of shelving empty. Mix greenery in with accessories. From potted succulents to traditional houseplants, greenery can add both texture and color. Shelves should not be stuffed with books. In general, titles should be curated with a selection of attractive hardcover books. Mix objects by placing them at different heights and depths. Bookshelves can be an opportunity to continue a color story from elsewhere in the room. Add a creative element such as paint or wallpaper to older shelves. Think key, curated, collectibles that look well together. And this is by Beth Botts for the Chicago Tribune. Some of the fiercest beasts of prey in your garden are on your side. They're predatory insects that protect your plants by controlling the populations of more harmful bugs.
The overwhelming majority of insects in your garden are beneficial to plants, said Sharon Isla, plant knowledge specialist at the plant clinic in the Morton Arboretum in Lyle. That's a big reason to go slowly and think hard before spraying any insecticides in the garden. You're likely to kill more of the bugs that are your allies than the ones that are doing damage, she said. Give predatory insects a chance to work first. Take, for example, the mealybug destroyer. It's your ally against mealybugs, small white insects that suck sap from many kinds of plants and exude sticky honeydew that feeds mold. The mealybug destroyers look very much like mealybugs, but they are hunters. If you see a mass of white mealybugs on a plant and some of them are moving, those are mealybug destroyers, Thistle said. The mealybugs are sitting still and sucking sap, and the destroyers are eating them. They eat scale insects, such as magnolia scale, as well as mealybugs. Like many insects, mealybug destroyers are beneficial throughout the life cycle. The white mealybug destroyers are actually larvae of a type of ladybug that, as an adult, also eats mealybugs and other insects. Adult ladybugs are most known for eating aphids, but the various species are ferocious hunters of varied prey. Most ladybug larvae have elongated bodies, often orange and black, adorned with spikes and tiny alligators. The next stage, the pupa, is a bright orange bubble, or bobble, that sometimes alarms gardeners who fear it is bad news. In fact, it's about to metamorphose into an adult ladybug. Soldier beetles are another helpful predator. They look kind of like lightning bugs that don't light up, she said. Soldier beetles eat nectar and pollen, so they are often seen on flowers, but they also eat many kinds of insects. To protect these and other garden allies from friendly fire, never spray a pesticide until you have had the insect problem precisely identified by experts at the plant clinic, mortonarb.org/plant-clinic, and gotten a recommendation about how to respond. It may be that the problem is not very serious, or the insect you spot is actually a good guy, Isla said. Often the best response to an infestation is to take care of the beneficial insects that nature provides to us and let them deal with it. For tree and plant advice, contact the plant clinic at the Morton Arboretum, 630-719-2424, mortonarb.org/plant-clinic, or plantclinic at mortonarb.org. Beth Botts is a staff writer at the Arboretum. Let's move on. By Andrew Dahan, Bankrate.com. We often think of homebuyers as young people, newlyweds, and couples with small children. But baby boomers actually make up the majority of those buying a home in the U.S. Still, according to recent studies, older adults face higher rejection rates for home lending products than younger borrowers. If you're looking to secure a mortgage or borrow against your home as an older person, it's important to carefully assess your credit and finances early in the process. Generally, you can get a home loan if you're older. Mortgage lenders aren't supposed to take your age into account. The Equal Credit Opportunity Act makes it unlawful to discriminate against a credit applicant because of age, along with race, religion, national origin, sex, and marital status. Lenders can ask your age on an application, but only for the purpose of gathering demographic data as specified by the Home Mortgage Disclosure Act, HMDA. The information is supposed to be confidential and not used to approve or deny an applicant. Despite laws prohibiting lending discrimination on the basis of age, it can be challenging for older people to qualify for financing. The rejection rate for mortgage application rates rises steadily as people age, according to a 2023 research paper from the Federal Reserve Bank of Philadelphia. This is often for a few reasons. Older Americans may be retired and have fixed incomes, and because of this, some may have higher debt-to-income ratios, or DTI, than borrowers who are still working.
Lenders may also take a borrower's life expectancy into account, according to the research from the Federal Reserve Bank of Philadelphia, especially if a senior is applying for a 30-year mortgage. How to qualify. When an older borrower applies for a mortgage or another type of home financing, lenders look at the same financial criteria as they do for any other borrower, including credit history and score, DTI ratio, income, and other assets. Credit score. Bear in mind that having the minimum score can allow you to qualify for a loan, but you won't get the best interest rates the lender has to offer. For a conventional loan, for example, you'd need a score of 740 or higher to nab a more competitive rate. DTI ratio. Calculate your debt-to-income ratio using this formula. DTI equals monthly debt payments, including mortgage or rent, over a month divided by monthly gross income times 100. Some lenders allow a DTI ratio as high as 50%, but most prefer you spend less than 45% of your monthly income on debt payments, including your mortgage. Income verification. Besides what's required to prove your identity, you'll need to supply documentation about your income. If you're still earning an income, and many older adults are, according to the recent Bankrate Retirement Savings Survey, that includes pay stubs, W-2s, and tax returns. If you're retired, it is likely that you'll need bank statements to prove those deposits and show you're steadily collecting income, investment income, capital gains, dividends, distributions, and interest is reported on your tax return. For the income to be used to qualify you for a loan, you'll need to provide 2 years' worth of returns. In general, it's best to avoid taking on more debt in retirement when your income might not be as high as it once was. Using your retirement savings to pay down your mortgage can make it difficult to enjoy a comfortable retirement lifestyle and cover costs like medical bills. 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

were to die during the loan term, would the survivor be able to repay the loan? 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It's an uncommon product, but it can be an option for borrowers who have irregular income. Bank statement loan. A bank statement loan allows borrowers to qualify for mortgage using bank statements instead of tax returns or W-2s. Asset-based loan, also called asset depletion loans. These products qualify if you're financing based on your assets, such as bank and investment account balances. A variety to choose from. And this is a question answer to the question, is there any news from the front on season 2 of Undeclared War by Rich Heldenfels, Tribune News Service. The question. Yes, the thriller starring Simon Pegg will begin the second go-round August 27 on Peacock, according to published reports. Collider.com says the new season is set in 2024 as the elite malware department at GCHQ deals with the aftermath of a devastating Russian cyber attack. It's part of a long journey by the series, whose first season aired in 2022. After a long pause, the second season was ordered in 2025, and here it is at last. How many actors played the Bradley sisters on Petticoat Junction? 6. Widow Kate Bradley's 3 daughters, Betty Jo, Billy Jo, and Bobby Jo, were first played by Linda Kay, later billed as Linda Kay Henning, Janine Riley, and Pat Woodell. Henning, the daughter of series producer Paul Henning, was the lone constant among the actors.
Riley and Woodell were later reported.

replaced by Gunilla Hutton and Laurie Sanders. Then Hutton was followed by Meredith McRae. Nor were those the only cast changes in the show. A major one came when Bee Benaderet, who played Kate Bradley, passed away late in the show's 1963-70 run. To replace her, the show added June Lockhart as Janet Craig, a town doctor. Question. The Days and Nights of Molly Dodd was a tremendous show in the 1980s, starring the resplendent Blair Brown. I've never been able to find it on any streaming video service or on DVD. What gives? Answer. This creation of brilliant writer Jay Tarsus was much admired but not much watched. A comedy drama about a divorced 30-something woman, it first aired on NBC in 1987-88, then produced new episodes for Lifetime in 1989-91. Blair Brown was Molly, smart, self-determined, given to outbursts of song, and blessedly complicated, as one writer put it. Brown was nominated for the Best Lead Actress in a Comedy 5 times, and the series also had several writing nominations. So why isn't it easily seen? In a 2017 interview with Deadline.com, Brown said the show, quote, never got the rights to the music. All the songs that I sang, they never got the rights. So it's in a vault somewhere and will never see the light of day. Well, at least not in an ideal form. There are episodes of varied video quality on YouTube. Follow up. In a recent column, I said that the Cold War series Ponies had not been renewed for a second season, but signs point to one. Wrong. Peacock decided not to continue the series. Deadline.com said the decision does not come as a surprise. While the series drew acclaim with 94% on Rotten Tomatoes from critics and also scored well with regular viewers at 83%, ultimately there weren't enough people watching to justify a renewal. Do you have a question or comment about entertainment past, present, and future? Write to Rich Heldenfels, P.O. 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Letters may be edited.

This is by Robert Lloyd, Los Angeles Times. Advertisers from the world of Legally Blonde, the new Prime Video series, Elle, revisits the film's heroine, Elle Woods, Lexi Maintree, as a 16-year-old high school student suddenly transported from Beverly Hills to Seattle after her plastic surgeon father, Tom Everett Scott, botches a nose job and has to lie low. Set in 1995, 6 years before the events of the first Legally Blonde film, with Seattle still living through the long toll of first wave grunge, Kurt Cobain, Eddie Vedder, and Chris Cornell are mentioned almost in a single breath. It shares with the big screen mothership only its indomitable protagonist, who loves Pink and her Chihuahua Bruiser. The dog gets its own origin story. It was rescued from the Spellings as an Aaron who found that its earth tones didn't match their new color palette. There's a passing reference to the lawyer L. There's a passing reference to lawyer L might and does become, and surely some things I missed. But if you've never seen Legally Blonde, you will not be at any particular disadvantage. Possibly you'll be at a disadvantage if you have seen it. Bruiser aside, nothing that happens here affects what happens there. Don't think twice or even once about canon. This is something else entirely. What that is a high school comedy, which is to say it's full of familiar characters swept up in teenage drama. And because this is an 8-episode series and not a 2-hour movie, relationships will shift more than once. Indeed, they will not be done shifting by the season's end. A second season has already been ordered. Floating into her new school in a bubble of positivity that will stubbornly refuse to burst, Elle is a spot of color in a sea of black and plaid. There's a joke that all the cliques, jocks and D&D nerds, stoners, kids with parents with Microsoft money, kids with parents with Boeing money, dress exactly alike. Her surface mistaken for a substance, she's mocked by Kimberly Chandler Kinney, and Mean Queen Bee, the Mean Queen Bee, in a reversal of the usual dynamic. It's the supposedly deep, authentic characters looking down on the privileged, seemingly shallow one. Not understanding that Bikini Kill is a band, Elle will offer, "Bikini Kill? I know bikinis. The Kill." Introducing yourself to the skeptical Liz, Gabrielle Policano, who makes music and works in a record store, she says, "I like iced coffee, the month of July, and when people dress kind of tennis-y, even when they don't play tennis." At the same time, Elle will quickly bond with Shannon, Danielle Chand, the school's self-appointed one-woman welcoming committee. The Miles, Jacob Boscovich, a central casting nice guy who literally collides with her as it's traditional. His jacket is blue denim to set him apart. Socially quasi-outsider Dustin, Zach Looker, will take a second longer to sway. At the same time, inevitably, all will fall before her goodness, her school spirit, and her no-doubt karaoke, though her good intentions will have unintended consequences as well, and she'll have things to learn. It's a fish-out-of-water story in which the water will change the fish, and the fish the water. In a late-season plotline, in order to give them something to think besides one another, they'll become a Scooby gang with explicit references to the Breakfast Club, investigating adult shenanigans. Well, we love a Scooby gang. Chief among the grown-ups is Elle's equally blonde mother, Eva, June Diane Raphael, who will become involved in the mayoral campaign of the late James Vanderbeek's Dean Wilson. At school, there are prickly Principal Anderson, Matt Oberg, and Donna, Amy Pites, his good-hearted secretary, a champion of needy teens, and it will be revealed Liz's mother. It feels wrong to saddle the lovable Scott as Elle's father, Wyatt, with a fugitive from malpractice plot, such as it is. They had to get the family out of Beverly Hills somehow.
And just as his character is lying low, so does he disappear, sadly, a little into the scenery. He does get a nice line about meeting someone named Mike McCready, the Pearl Jam guitarist, in a coffee shop, and maybe getting together to play, and a chance to lead partygoers in Oasis Wonderwall. Mindtree is an apt choice to play a younger Reese Witherspoon, an executive producer, with dash of Clueless, Alicia Silverstone, stirred in, and the younger cast is likable across the board. Written by Laura Kittrell, Elle is lightweight, often obvious, and oddly, refreshingly innocent. Elle is waiting for a perfect first kiss from a perfect guy, both for the genre and the setting. As Robin Hitchcock's song in Seattle in Viva C-Track, they've got best computers and coffee and snack. In a way, it feels like a show made for those who already want what it's selling. But that's not me. And I had a perfectly fine time. How to watch? Prime Video. Time is 11:29. Rather than start another article with 1 minute to go, I'm going to start some music and come back with news from the sports section.

0: It is 11:32, and this is Sheila back with news from the sports section. And I'll start off with a FIFA article by James Robson, Associated Press, Atlanta. No hand of God this time. Argentina didn't need it. Instead, it was the hallowed feet of Lionel Messi and the unbreakable spirit of a team that has repeatedly fought back at this year's World Cup that is now one step away from back-to-back titles. Trailing 1-0 and going to the 85th minute, Argentina rallied for a 2-1 victory over England on Wednesday with goals from Enzo Fernandez and substitute Lautaro Martinez. I dreamed it. I swear it. I told Alexis McAllister that I was going to score. I told him that I was going to come on and I was going to win it, Martinez said. I can tell you this team keeps showing what it's made of. At the final whistle, Messi fell to his knees in celebration while England players collapsed in disbelief again. Add 2026 to 1986 and 1998, a list of games when Argentina has extinguished England's hopes at the World Cup. I'm gutted for the team, the staff, the fans, England captain Harry Kane said. We worked so hard to be here. The lads have given every bit of blood, sweat, and tears. To fall short like we did is just gutting. The defending champion will take on European champ Spain in the final on Sunday at MetLife Stadium in East Rutherford, New Jersey. The best that South America has to offer against the best of Europe. The loss for England will hurt a new generation of fans in a similar way to Diego Maradona's infamous handball goal in the 1986 World Cup quarterfinals and a penalty shootout loss in 1998 when David Beckham was sent off for kicking Diego Simeone. The difference is there can be no sense of injustice this time. Even if England had a victory in its sights after Anthony Gordon scored the opening goal in the 55th minute. The team was hanging on as the game wore on. England goalkeeper Jordan Pickford made vital saves while McAllister sent a header off the post as wave after wave of Argentina attacks came. Messi had largely been kept quiet. But when he's on the field, anything seems possible. He fed the ball to Fernandez to sweep in the equalizer from outside the box in the 85th minute. And 2 minutes into stoppage time, Messi sent in a cross for Martinez to head in the winner. It almost felt inevitable, especially given the amount of times Argentina has simply refused to give in at this year's World Cup. From Cape Verde to Egypt, Messi and co. will always seem to find a way. England, in contrast, came up short in the World Cup semifinals for the third time after losses to Germany in 1990 and Croatia in 2018. And it's another occasion in recent years when England's players have squandered a winning position in the later stages of a major tournament. They led 1-0 against Croatia in the semifinals 8 years ago and lost 2-1. They were up 1-0 against Italy in the European Championship final in 2021 and lost on penalties. On Wednesday, England coach Thomas Tuchel's substitutions seemed to be more intent on holding on rather than killing the game off with another goal. We played a good game for the majority of it. When we went 1-0 up, we seemed to just try to hold on, which at this level is not enough, Kane said. We talk about knocking on the door. We're close. We just need to find the missing piece in the final stage of the tournament. In contrast, Argentina is one step away from history. Messi, now 39, is likely playing in his last World Cup, is one win away from further strengthening his case to be considered the greatest soccer player of all times. We're going to try to win. We're going to leave everything out there, Argentina coach Lionel Scaloni said. It's very difficult to get people to understand what these players are showing. It's incredible. We are unique, truly, and it's not arrogance. It's from the heart. We are unique. And then this is by Jill Lawless, Associated Press, and Graham Dunbar, Associated Press, Dateline London. The British government on Thursday urged FIFA to investigate Argentina's team after players posed with a banner claiming sovereignty over the contested Falkland articles. British government urges FIFA. During post-match celebrations, Argentine players hailed a banner handed over by fans in the stands reading, Las Malvinas son Argentinas. The Malvinas are Argentine. Argentina refers to the Falkland Islands as Islas Malvinas. They were invaded in 1982 under orders from Argentina's then-military dictatorship, triggering a 10-week war won by Britain. UK Business Secretary Peter Kyle said the players' behavior was entirely inappropriate. I expect FIFA to do its investigation thoroughly. FIFA can prosecute Argentina's players and soccer federation because its disciplinary code prohibits at stadiums any message that is not appropriate for a sports event, including those of a political, ideological, religious, or offensive nature. The FIFA fines for political messagings are $5,000 to $20,000. FIFA was approached for comment on Thursday. On Wednesday, Argentina's Lisandro Martinez was asked if the banner could have stirred deep emotions and tears for a veteran of the Malvinas conflict. We couldn't let the Argentine people down, said Martinez, who has played in England for the past 4 years with Manchester United. The sporting rivalry between the two countries is heightened by political tensions over the South Atlantic archipelago. It is a British overseas territory with a population of around 3,500 people, located about 8,000 miles or 13,000 kilometers from the United Kingdom and 300 miles or 480 kilometers from Argentina. The British government urges the war in 1982 killed 649 Argentine troops, 255 British service personnel, and 3 islanders. That conflict ended during the 1982 World Cup in Spain, where Argentina, England, Scotland, and Northern Ireland all played. British television networks declined to broadcast Argentina playing in the tournament's opening game when the defending champion lost to Belgium. Sadly, it is a sad part of our history, Argentina player Leandro Paredes said in Atlanta about the banner. For everyone involved in that chapter of, I repeat, our history, and it hurts. We know we were playing for them, too. British government minister Kyle told the BBC, politics needs to be separate from football. In fact, the World Cup has one of its central tenets that politics is separate from football, he said. It is now a matter for FIFA. FIFA's statutory political neutrality has been questioned at this World Cup after its president Gianni Infantino and disciplinary process, which could now judge Argentina, seemed to cave to pressure from U.S. President Donald Trump in allowing United States forward Fuller and Balogun to play Belgium in the round of 16. Balogun was shown a red card in the previous round, and FIFA disciplinary rules mandated that he should be banned from his team's next game. FIFA deferred that suspension for 1 year of probation, provoking an all-time controversy in modern World Club history. Belgium beat the U.S. 4-1 to advance to the quarterfinals. Infantino was expected to sit with Trump and Argentina President Javier Milei, who are also political allies, at the World Cup final Sunday. Argentina plays Spain in East Rutherford, New Jersey. Argentina players showed the same Las Malvinas son Argentina slogan at a warm-up game in June 2014 in Buenos Aires for the World Cup that started days later in Brazil. FIFA's disciplinary panel ruling in that case was published after the tournament finished and fined the Argentina Federation 30,000 Swiss francs, or $37,000. In the 2012 London Olympics case, FIFA's ruling said the conduct of the South Korea player cannot be tolerated. At the 2022 World Cup, FIFA fined the Serbia Federation 20,000 Swiss francs, or $24,800, for hanging a political banner about neighboring independent state Kosovo in the locker room before playing Brazil. It showed a map of Serbia that included the territory of Kosovo, which has been an independent state since 2008, and the slogan, No Surrender. Dunbar contributed from Geneva. Okay. This is by Andy Martinez, Associated Press. Robert Lewandowski is looking forward to providing a big lift to the fire as he is set to join Major League Soccer. The 37-year-old, who signed a 2-year contract with the Fire, knew he didn't want to stay in Europe when his contract with Barcelona expired in May. "I couldn't imagine myself with a different club besides Barcelona, so that's why we knew that the next step would be outside of Europe. And, of course, that it's not easy to move from Europe to USA, but we are very excited," Lewandowski said Tuesday at an introductory news conference at the Fire's training facility. "But of course, our lives are changing, but it's a new experience." Lewandowski scored 119 goals in 192 appearances for Barcelona. He helped the Spanish powerhouse win 3 La Liga championships in 4 seasons, including this year, and 1 title at Copa del Rey, Spain's national tournament. Lewandowski also has played a record 167 international games for Poland, beginning with a goal in his debut against San Marino in 2008 when he was 20. Lewandowski is Poland's all-time leading scorer with 89 games. Lewandowski is a designated player, one of 3 roster spots that the MLS teams carry that can exceed the salary cap. The Fire are scheduled to open McDonald's Park, a soccer-specific stadium in the South Loop, in 2028. "I see the potential to win titles with the new club," Lewandowski said. "I am very happy because it's the new step in my career, the new step in my life. Now we're in a good position, but of course we have to start working hard. And I also hope that we can enjoy after this season a lot of what we achieved." Adding a player with the resume of Lewandowski was a no-brainer for Fire coach Greg Berhalter. The team is in 3rd place in the Eastern Conference as the league prepares to resume after its World Cup break. The Fire hosts the Vancouver Whitecaps on Thursday night at Soldier Field, and Lewandowski could make his club debut then. "This is a massive signing for our football club," Berhalter said. "We're excited bringing Robert to the club. We're excited to see how we can change the culture. We have a good team right now. I think Robert is a piece that can help us to the top." Lewandowski is expected to form a partnership with Hugo Coopers, the leading scorer with 13 goals. "It's not too common to play with 2 strikers nowadays," Berhalter said. "But we've been working hard on what that looks like around the penalty box, what combinations look like, how to affect the back line with 2 strikers. We have some really good data points. We've been scoring goals lately. We've been really picking apart the back line, and we don't see any reason why they can't continue with Hugo and Robert on the field together." This is news services. 4-time MVP A'ja Wilson was selected first in the WNBA All-Star Draft for exhibition game that will be played on July 25th in Chicago. Acting as honorary general managers, WNBA great Cynthia Cooper and Teresa Weatherspoon each drafted All-Star teams Wednesday from players that previously were either voted as starters by fans, media, and fellow players, or chosen as reserves by the league coaches. Previously, the top 2 fan vote getters would serve as captains and draft their own teams. This year, that would have been Wigs Paige Buckers and Fever's Caitlin Clark. Instead, they were each assigned to a team, with Buckers headlining Cooper's team and Clark atop Weatherspoon's spot. Joining Buckers in the starting lineup were the Liberty's Brenda Stewart, Fever's Kelsey Mitchell, Lynx's Natasha Howard, and Valkyrie's Gabby Williams. Weatherspoon picked Aces Wilson, Lynx's Olivia Miles, Fever's Aliyah Boston, and Wings' Jessica Shepherd. There are also 12 reserve players. The Aces' Becky Hammon will coach Cooper's team, and Lynx's Cheryl Reeve will be in charge of Weatherspoon's squad. In baseball, the Brewers acquired oft-injured RHP Lance McCullers Jr. from the Astros. The Brewers also received LHP Colt Gordon. In return, the Astros got minor league OF/DH Jaden Fielder, the son of former Brewer star Prince Fielder and grandson of Cecil Fielder. McCullers, 32, is the final season of a 5-year, $85 million contract. The 2017 All-Star selection is 2-3, with a 6.51 ERA and 43 strikeouts in 55 and a third innings this season. Is currently on a minor league rehab stint. College football. The ACC is revamping the tiebreaker format for its championship game following a controversial finish last season that allowed a 5-loss Duke team to get in over then number 10 ranked Miami, a situation that put the Hurricanes at risk of missing the expanded college football playoff. The new tiebreaker policy will take effect beginning with the 2026 season. In the NFL, 5-time Pro Bowl RB Alvin Kamara will return to the Saints for a 10th season on a rework contract. Details of Kamara's new deal weren't yet known. Cowboys Pro Bowl WR George Pickens will play next season in his $27.3 million franchise tender after the deadline for tag players to agree to long-term contracts passed. It's by Megan Montemuro, Chicago Tribune, Philadelphia. What will it take for someone to win the National League MVP award over Los Angeles Dodgers two-way star Shohei Ohtani? Does it even feel possible in a year when Ohtani is hitting and pitching? As the second half of the season resumes Friday, Cubs center fielder Pete Crow Armstrong with a 6.0 FWAR to lead all MLB position players, is currently the strongest contender to prevent Ohtani from winning his third consecutive NL MVP award. Crow Armstrong, who singled his only at-bat Tuesday during the NL's 4-0 loss in the All-Star game, almost laughed at the thought. I was telling a few of the guys earlier, like, man, I would love to dethrone him. Armstrong said Tuesday, but I don't know how you do it unless I go to one of the pitching labs in the off season. I'll go be a closer or something and see how that helps my odds. But now that guy's a freak. So maybe once he stops being a little freaky, or if someone of those people who've gone and had at-bats against him want to raise the ERA a little bit, that'd help me out. But nah, man, I don't really ever think about that. He's a freak. For as much as Crow Armstrong's dominant offensive performance earned him a spot in the All-Star game as a reserve, his defense in center field continues to set the standard in the majors. All-Star MVP Cody Bellinger of New York Yankees has watched his former Cubs teammate establish himself as one of baseball's best. Bellinger played along Crow Armstrong when the latter earned his first big league call-up in September 2023, and as a then-rookie spent most of the 2024 in the majors. "He's done tremendous," Bellinger said Monday. "Obviously, we know the athleticism, just the type of character guy he is. He's hardworking, he's driven, he's motivated. And for me, just the at-bat quality, the power, it's just been incredible to watch. I never played center field that well. No, he's seriously the best. He is the best defender in the game. He gets to some balls that none of us even get to. He's got a crazy good arm, and the feel that he has against the walls and the IQ out there is special." Philadelphia Phillies star Bryce Harper described Crow Armstrong as one of his favorite players. Harper preached the importance of having players with Crow Armstrong's personality type. "I love it. I mean, obviously, I'm the type of guy to do those things as well," Harper said. Harper told the Tribune on Tuesday. When I first came up, it was not the way the game was, right? So it was a little tough. But he's coming up in a little bit of a different generation. But he respects the game, too. Like, people don't understand. You can be that way and still respect the game and still play hard, and he does all of those things. You might see a little bit of attitude here and there, but that's okay. He cares. He understands the game. He's smart. He's a great kid and a lot of fun to watch. White Sox slugger Muntaka Murakami wasn't safe from the Phillies' Foos bands. He wasn't caught off guard, though, as home run derby introductions Monday night worked their way through eight-hitter lineup. Murakami, near the end of the group, brought out onto the field one by one, knew what to expect. I wasn't the first one up, so I was kind of looking forward to the boos, Murakami said Tuesday, looking through interpreter Konzo Yagi. Obviously, it was a surprising move, so it was a different feeling going into it. The home run derby atmosphere left a lasting impression on Murakami. He joined Ohtani as the only Japanese-born players to participate in the derby. His experience lasted only the opening round as he finished fifth with 9 home runs. The top 4 advanced. Murakami's home runs averaged 421 feet, with his longest going 466. He became the 7th Sox player to compete in the event, joining the Hall of Famers Carlton Fisk, 1985, Frank Thomas, 1994 and 95, Paul Konerko, 2002, Jermaine Dye in 2006, Todd Frazier, 2016, and Louis Robert Jr. in 2023. I really enjoyed it, Murakami said. A rookie in the league, I hope I can prove myself that I can belong here. Murakami entered the All-Star game at the top of the 7th at first base and had the challenge of facing the Padres' sensational closer, Mason Miller, for the first time in his lone at-bat. Miller bested Murakami on 4 pitches, striking him out with 101.5-mile-per-hour fastball. It's the best decision I have ever made, Murakami said of signing with the Sox. We're a winning squad, so we're just going to keep continuing that. Murakami, under contract through next season, made it clear he's interested in staying with the Sox long-term. A team-friendly discount to remain on the South Side isn't a priority right now. At the end of the day, looking at the career, if it fits the option of what I do in the future, maybe that would be an option, Murakami said. But I'm not saying anything right now. Paul Sullivan. It's okay to admit you suffer from Chicago reunion fatigue, otherwise known as CRFF. It's a non-threatening ailment brought on by the proliferation of reunions of our legacy sports teams over the last 10 months, from the 40-year anniversary of the Bears' 1985 Super Bowl team to the Blackhawks' banner year ceremony to Derrick Rose's jersey retirement by the Bulls to the recent return of the 1983 division champion White Sox. There's an audience for nostalgia these days for obvious reasons. The team gets to sell tickets and promote the brand, and adults get another opportunity to tell their kids or grandkids how much better it was back in the day, forgetting their parents told them the same thing. This weekend's reunion of the 2016 Cubs is no different, though it feels to some like we're still going through a continuation of a long-running saga that began with the original rebuild in 2012, with former President Theo Epstein's handpicked successor, Jed Hoyer, trying to fulfill the promise of sustained success. It's kind of like a Yellowstone spinoff without Kevin Costner. People will watch, though the feeling is different with a new cast of characters. Reminders of still active members of the 2016 Cubs, now employed elsewhere, Kyle Schwarber, Wilson Contreras, Javier Baez, Aroldis Chapman, makes fans feel it wasn't all that long ago they were dreaming of a dynasty. That didn't happen, of course, and there are too many theories to go into in a newspaper story, and the old chestnut that sold many an obvious shirt, just one before I die, also turned out to be a false narrative. Cubs fans promised to be satisfied with one championship in their lifetimes, bringing up the names of dead relatives who never got to see one. Then they discovered it's okay to desperately want second helpings and blamed ownership for not delivering another. That's all forgiven this week as the Cubs roll out the red carpet for the Draftbusters of 2016, who ended a 108-year wait in epic fashion. The 10-year anniversary celebration got off to an early start in April with Anthony Rizzo and David Ross's The Lovable Reunion podcast, which features players and personnel from the 2016 season telling stories and sharing laughs, like fraternity brothers remembering things they barely remembered the next day, and then maybe embellishing a little. No reunion of any kind can thrive without some embellishment, and Rizzo and Ross are perfectly suited for the job. Both were beloved Cubs players who eventually were cast out of the organization and replaced by new models, the legendary Frank Schwindel at first base for Rizzo and Craig Counsell in the manager's seat for Ross. They're taking their podcast game to the big time Thursday with a live show at the Chicago Theater featuring Joe Maddon, Jake Arrieta, Dexter Fowler, Kyle Hendricks, Miguel Montero, and others. Boog Schiambi will host the proceedings. It's the Chicago version of a Friars Club roast, though everyone and anyone is liable to get roasted, except perhaps for Hendricks. Maddon probably will be asked again why he took out Hendricks in Game 7 of the World Series, since the Cubs fans just seem to let that one go, even though the Cubs reportedly won Game 7. Other topics might include the onesies trip, Matt Schlosser's magical bat, Jason Hayward's rain delay speech, or Arrieta pitching nude in the desert in a photo shoot for the body issue in ESPN, the magazine. There's a lot of ground to cover, not the least of which is why Epstein sent down Tommy LaSalle to AAA Iowa with a 2.95 average, causing the player known as 3 a.m. He could wake up at 3 a.m. and hit, Maddon opined, to consider retirement. The live podcast serves as the unofficial kickoff to reunion weekend at Wrigley Field, which culminates in the championship gate declaration ceremony Saturday morning at Gallagher Way before the Cubs-Minnesota Twins game. No players or coaches from the 2016 team remain with the Cubs, and the media relations people are gone as well. Only a few writers from that year still cover the team, and only one wrote a serialized account of the 2016 season as it happened. That's still available in paperback on Amazon on the title The Weight Lifted, How the Cubs Ended the Longest Drought in Sports History. The only main characters left are Chairman Tom Ricketts, Business Operations President Crane Kenny, and Hoyer, the architect of the latest reboot, which began in 2021 and consists of players. But leftovers from the success of that team have been enjoyed by many. Wrigley Field and its surroundings have evolved into a River North type of entertainment district that has benefited the Cubs, Ricketts, Kenny, and many local business leaders. Time is now noon, and I'm switching you to network. Have a great weekend.
1: Temporary pause on vehicle stops after President Donald Trump touted the controversial tactic as an essential enhancement tool, a White House official said Wednesday. ICE halted vehicle stops after officers fatally shot two people in less than a week during encounters involving vehicles. Within days, the short-lived policy had been ended, the official said, speaking on the condition of anonymity to discuss the internal policy change. The latest reversal underscored the White House's bind between delivering on a core campaign promise for mass deportations and the deadly consequences of its enforcement operations, repeating a cycle of escalating arrests and recoiling from the political fallout. The men and women of ICE are doing a great job, one that has to be done, Trump said, of Immigration and Customs Enforcement agents in a social media post on Wednesday morning. We cannot give up one of ICE's most important and effective crime-fighting tools, the traffic stop. A Department of Homeland Security spokesperson confirmed the pause had been lifted. President Trump and I are on the same page, Homeland Security Secretary Mark Wayne Mullen said Wednesday in an ex-post. We want our ICE.gov offices to have all options available to keep them safe while executing our mission of deporting as many illegal alien criminals from our country as possible. The whipsaw policy shift at ICE followed the shooting deaths of two immigrants at the hands of federal immigration officers in the span of 6 days. A third person died on Tuesday when he was hit by a truck while fleeing agents in Florida. Trump's intervention undermined Mullen, who had not addressed the crisis in public, and Senator Susan Collins, Republican of Maine, who urged Mullen to stop the traffic stops and is facing one of the chamber's toughest elections in November. On Tuesday, officials had moved to contain the crisis quietly by directing agents to pause most traffic stops in the latest retrenchment from the administration's more confrontational enforcement tactics. Since agents killed two U.S. citizens in Minneapolis in January, administration officials have sought to minimize controversies ahead of November's midterm elections. But Trump's base and some advisors objected to the retreat, leading the White House to renew pressure on the Department of Homeland Security to accelerate immigration arrests in recent weeks. The latest deaths reignited the debate, roiling crucial Senate races and escalating Democratic demands to overhaul domestic immigration enforcement. Republicans expect Democrats to overreach as public support for broader security and deportation remains high. Immigration stands out as a relative strength for Trump as polls show growing dissatisfaction with his handling of the economy and the war in Iran. Still, he and ICE lost ground after the January shootings, underscoring the challenge of energizing hardline-based supporters without repelling Republican-leaning independents. The White House said the administration's agenda hasn't changed. Focus on public safety, DHS has said. 70% of those deported have criminal records, which could not be independently verified. At the same time, officials have emphasized that they view all undocumented immigrants as subject to removal. Trump's approval rating for his handling of immigration recovered from 38% in February after the shootings of Renee Good and Alex Preddy in Minneapolis, to 42% in June, according to Quinnipiac University's national poll of registered voters. He entered his second term with 47% support on the issue, according to the survey. Even with 55% disapproval, Trump scored better on immigration than the economy at 59%, or Iran at 62%. Overall, 38% of voters approved of Trump's job performance, while 55% disapproved. Business groups have protested raids at job sites, leading the administration to ease enforcement at farms and hotels. In pursuit of deportation goals, agents have ventured into residential neighborhoods, where arrests have at times gone awry. The shootings have quickly become an issue in several competitive Democratic primaries, exposing divisions over how far to go on changing immigration enforcement. Republicans plan to use Democrats' calls to abolish ICE to paint them as extreme, similar to the defund the police motto of 2020. In Maine, the site of a second shooting, hundreds of protesters went to the office of Collins, a Republican, who faces a tough re-election race. Collins said she urged Mullen to stop non-urgent vehicle stops. While the investigation of the Biddleford shooting is not yet complete, it raises sufficient critical questions, she said. While it is clear ICE needs to improve its performance, it is important to remember that the work ICE does to protect our country goes far beyond immigration enforcement, Collins added on X. Collins' Democratic opponent is up in the air after nominee Graham Platner withdrew over sexual assault allegations. Leading contenders have joined protests and called for eliminating ICE. How many more people must be fatally shot and murdered by ICE agents before we admit it is time for a change? Candidate Niraj Shah said on Monday. Rival Shana Bellows said, it's time to get ICE off our streets. Troy Jackson posted, abolish ICE. In the Michigan Democratic Senate primary, moderate Representative Haley Stevens called the shootings horrifying and outrageous. The more progressive candidate, Abdul El-Sayed, responded to the first shooting on July 9th by calling to abolish ICE. Several Democratic politicians joined that position for the first time. This cannot be reformed, Representative Morgan McGarvey, Democrat of Kentucky, said on social media. Virginia congressional candidate Adam Dunnigan said, "You cannot get away with actions like this and continue to exist." Representative Sherry Fenida, Democrat of Michigan, who is trying to fend off a primary challenge from Democratic Socialist Donovan McKinney, posted, "We need to abolish and prosecute these goons." While abolishing ICE has become popular among Democrats, the party has also consolidated around supporting tougher, border security. In Texas, Democratic Senate candidate James Tallarico condemned the July shooting in Houston. On Monday, he announced a border policy including hiring more Border Patrol agents and deploying more surveillance technology. The Republican candidate, State Attorney General Ken Paxton, responded by accusing Tallarico of running away from past votes and positions. Blanche insists he's not Trump's yes man as Attorney General vote looms. Acting Attorney General Todd Blanche sought to reassure skeptical lawmakers from both parties Wednesday that he had put his days as President Donald Trump's personal lawyer behind him and would, if confirmed as head of the Justice Department, place Americans' interests above those of his former client. But whether he succeeded in convincing the members of the Senate Judiciary Committee after a contentious 5-hour confirmation hearing remained uncertain. At least one key Republican, Senator John Cornyn of Texas, told reporters afterward that he had not yet decided whether he would support advancing Blanche's nomination to become Attorney General for a full Senate vote. With Democrats united against Blanche, even one Republican committee vote against him would be enough to sink the nomination. "I think he's an impressive guy," Cornyn said after the hearing. "But attorneys general," Cornyn added, "have to walk a very narrow path between being the chief law enforcement officer of the country and then being the president's guy." The senator joined colleagues in peppering Blanche during the hearing with sharp questions over his role overseeing a controversial deal to resolve the lawsuit Trump filed against the IRS over the leak of his tax returns. The agreement included broad tax protections for the president and his family, and a now-scuttled proposal to establish a nearly $1.8 billion payout fund for those who claim they were targeted by politicized prosecutions. Cornyn, who lost a primary re-election bid earlier this year and has more forcefully questioned the Trump administration since then, described both those provisions as unusual. He told reporters after the hearing that it seemed Blanche certainly leaned in to help the president beyond what was necessary to resolve the case. Blanche, who has held the title of acting attorney general since the April firing of his predecessor, Pam Bondi, vowed in his opening remarks Wednesday to regain senators' trust. He said he was proud of his past works as Trump's criminal defense lawyer during the 4 indictments he faced during his years out of office. But he stressed it was only a small portion of his resume, which also included years working as a federal prosecutor in Manhattan. He highlighted his record since returning to the Justice Department last year as the number 2 official under Bondi of combating violent crime, prosecuting fraudsters, and bringing gang leaders and human traffickers to account. "I am a career prosecutor. I started out as an intern down the street at the Department of Justice as a paralegal," Blanche said. "The fact that I represented President Trump for a period of time under 2 years does not define my career, nor does it define me." Still, Blanche at one point during Wednesday's hearing appeared to stumble over that distinction when asked whether he considered Trump a friend. "I am his lawyer," the acting attorney general said, before quickly correcting himself. "I was his lawyer." Democrats quickly seized on that remark to press their case that Blanche had never truly given up his old job. They have maintained that in his brief but tumultuous tenure over the Justice Department, Blanche has overseen a hollowing out of the department's ranks and defended Trump's efforts to erode its traditional independence from the White House. They argued Wednesday that he has used the department resources to enrich Trump, chase his baseless claims that the 2020 election was stolen and pursue political vendettas against the president's foes. This nation deserves an attorney general who loves the Constitution more than he loves any single president. An attorney general who is focused on keeping Americans safe and combating corruption, not satisfying the president's personal grievances and filling his bank accounts, said Senator Dick Durbin of Illinois, the top Democrat on the committee. Throughout the hearing, Blanche met even the most barbed attacks from Democrats with a largely calm and measured tone. Unlike Bondi, who routinely arrived to congressional hearings with prescripted insults for political opponents, Blanche showed only brief flashes of impatience with needling from his interrogators. Senator Adam Schiff, Democrat of California, one of the Trump Justice Department's most vocal critics, demanded at one point that Blanche explain how he'd gone from a respectful federal prosecutor to Trump's lawyer, and now someone willing to sacrifice everything you once believed in for that title, that position of attorney general. "What happened to you, Todd Blanche?" the senator demanded. "I'm still here," Blanche shot back. "I am the exact same person I was when I was a federal prosecutor." At another point, Blanche explained, "President Trump trusts me to give him counsel. Counsel does not mean I am a yes man." It was one of a few moments during Wednesday's hearing where Blanche attempted to carve out some distance between himself and the president. For instance, the acting attorney general said he did not believe federal judges should be impeached simply for ruling against the president's agenda. Trump has repeatedly called for such action against jurors who have ruled against him. When asked about Trump's blanket pardon for those convicted of playing a role in the January 6, 2021 attack on the U.S. Capitol, Blanche said it was the president's right to pardon anyone he wanted, but stopped short of endorsing it. "I wasn't celebrating it," Blanche said, describing Trump's decision as very generous. He later said that all defendants who attacked police officers on January 6 should have been prosecuted and were. Democrats seized on Blanche's oversight of the congressionally mandated public release of millions of pages of files related to the investigation of convicted sex offender Jeffrey Epstein. Lawmakers from both parties criticized the department for sloppy redactions that exposed the names of Epstein's victims, while accusing officials of over-redacting in other instances, potentially obscuring names of people who may have been complicit in Epstein's crimes. Blanche acknowledged Wednesday that mistakes were made, but he maintained that only about 1% of the records had redactions that needed to be fixed. "This administration, when it comes to Jeffrey Epstein, has been more transparent than any past administration, than Biden was or anybody else," he said. As he spoke, several of Epstein's accusers were seated behind him in the Senate gallery. Yet, under question from Durbin, Blanche resisted calls for him to personally meet with them, saying he was legally prohibited from doing so if they have attorneys. He offered a staffer to meet with them instead. "When it comes to the victims of this horrible man, we will never, never not talk to victims," Blanche said. "We will never not do everything we can to prosecute anybody that committed any crimes against these women." But it was the issue of the Justice Department's recent deal with Trump to resolve a suit against the IRS that consistently drew the most heat. Several senators questioned a provision of the agreement that granted Trump, his family, and their businesses sweeping immunity from past tax claims, a potentially lucrative benefit for a president who has repeatedly complained about burdensome IRS audits. Blanche responded to that criticism by saying that while the case involving a president was unusual, such agreements were common. The deal's separate provision to establish

to funnel taxpayer money to Trump allies, also continued to provoke scrutiny. Blanche walked back plans for the payout fund this spring after a rare revolt from Senate Republicans, who were concerned some of the money might end up in the pockets of January 6, 2021 Capitol rioters. Though he has repeatedly insisted the Justice Department no longer intends to move forward with the fund, he has resisted repeated calls from lawmakers and a judge to put that pledge into writing. "It is a moot issue, meaning there is no weaponization fund," Blanche reiterated Wednesday. "The weaponization fund is dead. It's not moving forward." Cornyn, for one, appeared unsatisfied with that answer. "Just to be clear, the President of the United States, who's a plaintiff in this lawsuit, has not agreed in writing to delete the anti-weaponization fund, and there's no guarantee that he won't raise it in the future," Cornyn said. Blanche responded that Trump has no power over the fund, which would have to be initiated by the Justice Department. The senator highlighted a ruling earlier this week from the judge who oversaw Trump's IRS suit. She described the litigation, in which attorneys on both sides of the case ultimately reported to Trump, as an improper attempt to manipulate the judicial process. "I very much disagree with the judge's insinuations about me, and we're going to do what we can to make that right," Blanche said. Those responses appeared to dispel the doubts of at least one Republican. Senator Tom Tillis, Republican of North Carolina, who is retiring after this term, previously expressed reservations about Blanche's nomination and said any whiff of a suggestion that the acting attorney general supported January 6 rioters would immediately prompt a no vote from him. He's also raised concerns that the payout fund could be revived and that rioters could be among those receiving money. But Tillis praised Blanche during his testimony Wednesday, saying, "He did a great job today." The senator told reporters afterward that he was leaning toward voting to advance Blanche's nomination. "First, though," Tillis added, "he needed absolute certainty that the fund is dead and suggested his vote could hinge on whether Trump would endorse a bill in Congress codifying its demise." The Judiciary Committee on Thursday is expected to hear from several witnesses, both in support of and against Blanche, before voting on his nomination later this month. Republicans have said former Attorney General John Ashcroft, who served under President George W. Bush, would be among those testifying in Blanche's favor. Democrats plan to call on an Epstein accuser and Liz Oyer, the Justice Department's former pardon attorney, who was fired by Blanche last year, to speak out against his nomination. Should Blanche's nomination clear the committee, the Senate's Republican leadership has said it intends to hold a full vote on his nomination before the chamber departs for its August recess. China has become more popular than U.S. in much of the world, survey finds. People view China more favorably than the United States in countries across six continents, a stark shift seen in recent years as perceptions of the U.S. sour, according to findings by Pew Research Center. People in 27 of the 36 countries and territories surveyed have a higher opinion of China than the United States. Among the 20 nations also polled in the version of the survey Pew conducted last year, the median view in 2025 indicated more favorability for the U.S. than China. "Some of the views that we see of the U.S. are at or near historic lows," said Laura Silver, associate director at Pew, a nonpartisan Washington-based fact tank. The shift continues amid a spate of highly visible and controversial U.S. involvements on the world stage, including the second Trump administration's threats to annex Greenland and Canada, the ongoing war in Iran, the imposition of U.S. tariffs on nearly every economy in the world, the seizure of Venezuelan President Nicolas Maduro, the Pentagon targeting of boats in the Caribbean, and the gutting of U.S. foreign aid. At the same time, views of China have risen since the coronavirus pandemic, when they reached a floor of extremely negative views, said Silva, a co-author of the report. "The way global politics are playing out right now, we do see shifts in both views of the U.S. and China at the same time." This year's survey of 42,151 people carries an average margin of error of 3.9.

percentage points. Countries that now view China more positively than the United States include longtime U.S. allies such as Britain, Canada, France, and Germany. People in all four viewed the U.S. more favorably then, or just as favorably as China last year, according to Pew's data. The last 2 years have just decimated the idea that the United States can be trusted as a reliable partner in anything, said Joshua Kolesnik, a senior fellow at the Council on Foreign Relations. China has aggressively stepped in to take advantage of that. The views are dramatic in some cases. In Britain, last year, 50% of people viewed the U.S. favorably, compared with 39% for China. This year, China's favorability rose to 46%, while the United States sank to 41%. Britain has seen its special relationship with the U.S. falter, as President Donald Trump has levied tariffs on his close ally and voiced anger at the British government's initial refusal to be drawn into the Iran war. The conflict in the Middle East also pushed inflation higher at a time when Britain was already struggling with a cost-of-living crisis. The Iran war is another major factor in global perceptions that played out during the period in question. Pew began surveying respondents in early February, just before the start of the war, and collected responses into May. We were able to look at how attitudes shifted when it comes to views of the United States, as March and April dragged on, Silver said. In many countries, views of the United States were more negative if people were surveyed later, as the war had taken more of a toll. Yet views remain highly varied. Closer to home, China remains unpopular with many of its neighbors. In recent years, China has used naval patrols and weaponized Coast Guard ships to press territorial claims in the South China Sea that Japan, the Philippines, Taiwan, Malaysia, and Indonesia dispute. India and China have also clashed in the past few years over disputed territory along their shared border. People in Indo-Pacific countries allied with the U.S., among them the Philippines, South Korea, Japan, and India, remain more supportive of the U.S. than China, according to Pew's data. Japan, where Pew found 11% of people have favorable views of China, has emerged as a leader in the effort to contain China's ambitions in the Indo-Pacific. In November, tensions between China and Japan escalated when Japanese Prime Minister Sanae Takaichi suggested Japan would defend the self-governing island of Taiwan in the event of a Chinese invasion. China's economic investment is less affluent in Southeast and South Asian countries, however, could be tipping the scale back in Beijing's favor. Since 2013, China's Belt and Road Initiative, an ambitious push to build infrastructure across much of the developing world, including Malaysia, Indonesia, Pakistan, and Bangladesh, has helped burnish Beijing's image abroad. Among the countries surveyed, the most substantial share of support for China is in Pakistan, where 90% hold a favorable view of China, and just 15% hold a favorable view of the United States. Pakistan boasts the China-Pakistan Economic Corridor, often considered the flagship project of the Belt and Road Initiative. A similar pattern occurs in sub-Saharan Africa. Among other Belt and Road projects, Beijing has funded a port expansion in Ghana, urban mass transit in Nigeria, a major rail line in Kenya, and wind power in South Africa. China enjoys net positive approval in the four African countries Pew surveyed, and only in Ghana is the U.S. more popular than China, barely. The U.S. presence in Africa has been diminished under the second Trump presidency. The White House's dismantling of the U.S. Agency for International Development in 2025 hit much of Africa, which previously received a quarter of all USAID funding, particularly hard. Nearly 80% of African embassies are without ambassadors, and of the four sub-Saharan African countries Pew surveyed, only South Africa has an American ambassador in the country. China has more embassies and more diplomats than us now in Africa. China has also launched a massive, massive global state media offensive with tons of resources. People in a lot of developing countries are getting much more of their news from Chinese news agencies, Xinhua, Kolesnik said. More broadly, the data suggests
that global perceptions could be shifting to give less weight to freedom and democracy. In many countries where people view China more favorably than the United States, they nevertheless said the U.S. government is more likely than the Chinese government to respect its citizens' personal freedoms. Pew found, though the gap in these perceptions has considerably narrowed since 2021. The mismatch could indicate that perceptions of a country's level of freedom at home might not bolster its reputation abroad, to a degree that outweighs other factors. China's growing popularity stemmed from the widespread view that democracy leads to polarization and chaos. China and other authoritarian countries are doing a lot to undermine the idea that democracy is the best political system, period. That is working very well. U.S. meant to produce $1 coin with Trump's face on it, Treasury Secretary says. The U.S. Mint will soon begin producing a new $1 gold-hued coin with President Donald Trump's face on it to commemorate America's 250th birthday, Treasury Secretary Scott Bessent announced this week. The coin features Trump alongside the face, "In God We Trust." It is enriched with the phrases "Liberty" and 1776-2026. The flip side of the coin shows an eagle holding arrows in one talon and olive branches in the other. Since the start of his second term, Trump and his allies have pushed to reissue federally created currency and documents to feature the president's name and likeness. Examples include a commemorative passport with Trump's image inside its pages and the addition of his signature on newly printed $100 bills. There are also proposals to feature the president's image on 24-karat gold coins and commemorative $250 bills. Bennett said in a post on X that the coin celebrates the strength of American values and the promise of a nation dedicated to preserving freedom for all. A Treasury Department spokesperson said the coin is in production and minted in Philadelphia, and it will be available in the fall. They also said that there is no gold in the coin, but that it has a gold-like finish. Earlier draft proposals of the dollar coin showed Trump standing with a clenched right fist in front of an American flag, and the words, "Fight, fight, fight," a reference to the 2024 assassination attempt at his campaign rally in Pennsylvania. When plans for the dollar coin were revealed last year, concerns emerged over whether the proposal to include a living president's image on U.S. currency could violate the law. Under a law passed in 2020, the Treasury Department can mint dollar coins during 2026 to mark the 250th anniversary, with designs emblematic of the U.S. semi-quincentennial. However, according to U.S. code, only the portrait of a deceased individual may appear on United States currency and securities, a law that sprang from a colonial-era tradition against putting current presidents on American coins themselves from the British monarchy. In addition, the 2020 law states that no head and shoulders portrait or bust of any living person, living or dead, and no portrait of a living person may be included in the design on the reverse of any coin produced for the semi-quincentennial, which could be violated by having Trump's image on both sides of the coin. Bessent argued that the $1 coin was legal, telling Fox News this week that although he is otherwise barred from featuring a living person's image on U.S. currency, during the 150th there was a Calvin Coolidge coin, so we can put living presidents' images on a coin. The design for the coin also was not what the Commission of Fine Arts, which is composed entirely of Trump appointees, recommended when members met in January. The obverse design recommended by the Commission featured Trump's face in profile, while the final design shows the president with his eyes forward. The Treasury Secretary has the final say on the design. Megan Sullivan, the acting chief of the U.S. Mint's Office of Design Management, said during the January Commission meeting that the legal research has been done both at the Mint and up into Treasury, and they have determined that the proposed coin featuring Trump's image does not violate any laws. Sullivan described the coins as being a little bit larger than a quarter and being composed of manganese brass and displaying as golden in color. The dollar coins are distinct from the 24-karat coins created by the Treasury Department. They typically sell for thousands of dollars.
Senate Democrats in June urged the Trump administration to halt production of that solid gold coin, citing concerns that some of the U.S. Mint's gold could have links to foreign cartels. Jeffrey Epstein is ubiquitous on a busy day on Capitol Hill. Like other powerful figures before her, the former top lawyer for Goldman Sachs made her way to Capitol Hill on Wednesday to answer for her relationship with the late financier and sex offender Jeffrey Epstein. Behind closed doors, the House Oversight Committee grilled Catherine Rumela about chummy emails she exchanged with Epstein that appeared in investigative files released last fall by the Justice Department. Across the Capitol, two figures involved in that flubbed disclosure and its fallout for the Trump administration faced their own sharp questions. In separate Senate confirmation hearings, Democrats pressed Todd Blanche, President Donald Trump's nominee for Attorney General, and Jay Clayton, his pick for Director of National Intelligence, about sloppy redactions that exposed explicit photos and other personal information of Epstein's victims. More than half a year after lawmakers passed a law that forced the Trump administration to release long-sought documents from the government's case against Epstein, the issue continues to roil Congress. The coincidental convergence Wednesday of three hearings in which Epstein played, to varying degrees, a prominent role illustrates how enduring the scandal has become in politics and how it continues to cast a shadow over Trump's second term. During a taping of the Joe Rogan Experience, Vice President J.D. Vance acknowledged the administration had overstated what it could provide to the public as it was trying to respond to the political moment. "We absolutely screwed up the comms of the Epstein files, like we just did," Vance said on the podcast. "But I do think the reason we screwed up the comms is because we were trying to hide something. No." Rumela is the latest in a parade of people from Epstein's orbit, including former President Bill Clinton and Microsoft founder Bill Gates, to appear before the House Oversight Committee. The panel has spent months probing how Epstein's political and business connections may have helped him escape accountability for running an alleged sex trafficking ring. Judges and lawmakers say that over decades, Epstein abused, trafficked, and molested scores of girls, many of whom have since come forward in court and other public forums. Federal authorities arrested Epstein on sex trafficking charges in 2019, and he died in custody later that year in what was ruled a suicide. Emails included in the Epstein files documented a long-standing correspondence with Rumela, a former White House counsel to President Barack Obama, who offered advice to Epstein on how to handle questions about his 2008 charge for soliciting prostitution from a minor, for which he ultimately pleaded guilty. Following a public outcry, Rumela announced in February that she would resign from Goldman Sachs at the end of June. In her opening remarks to the committee, Rumela expressed regret for her dealings with Epstein, but said she had never witnessed any criminal activity. Testimony, the Democrats said, rang untrue. "If I had seen or heard any evidence suggesting that he was abusing women or girls, I would have immediately reported him," Rumela said, according to prepared remarks. With the committee's work largely taking place out of view, the ongoing inquiry has offered Democrats another cudgel to go after Trump and his agenda. Outside of the hearing Wednesday, Representative Robert Garcia, Democrat of California, the top Democrat on the committee, said Blanche's handling of the Epstein files could disqualify him from becoming the country's chief law enforcement officer. "Under no circumstances should the Senate confirm Mr. Blanche as Attorney General," Garcia said. "Mr. Blanche is someone that completely, completely made a mockery of the whole Epstein investigation." While running for president in 2024, Trump fanned conspiracy theories that Epstein was killed to protect powerful people whom he provided underage girls for sex. Trump pledged to release Justice Department files related to Epstein's 2019 arrest, which many believed would expose a client list. Then, after taking office last year, the Trump administration reversed course, affirming that Epstein died by suicide and declined to make more documents public. That fueled more new speculation on social media that Trump had become part of the cover-up after learning that his name appeared in the investigative files.
Trump and Epstein had a close friendship before falling out in the mid-2000s, but authorities have not accused Trump of participating in Epstein's criminal conduct. Led by Reps Thomas Massie, Republican of Kentucky, and Ro Khanna, Democrat of California, Congress voted in November to compel the Justice Department to release its unclassified records related to Epstein, with some exceptions. The ensuing disclosure, overseen by then-Deputy Attorney General Blanche, was delayed and plagued with errors, revealing sensitive data or unnecessarily withholding relevant information. Lawmakers complained that millions of documents have never been released. Blanche, who as acting Attorney General, approved a deeply unpopular agreement this spring with Trump to create a $1.8 billion fund for people claiming to be targeted by political prosecutions, has drawn skepticism even from some Republicans and faces a tough path to confirmation in a closely divided Senate. With several Epstein accusers watching, Blanche apologized during his confirmation hearing Wednesday for mistakes in the Epstein file redactions. But under question from Democratic senators, he largely defended his handling of the release and his decision to meet last summer with Ghislaine Maxwell, the former Epstein assistant and girlfriend, who was convicted of sex trafficking in 2021. This administration, when it comes to Jeffrey Epstein, has been more transparent than any past administration, than Biden was, or anybody else, Blanche said. Critics of Clayton, currently the U.S. Attorney for the Southern District of New York, have not brought up the Epstein files as often in their objections to his confirmation. His office, which has handled the Epstein prosecution in 2019, joined Justice Department lawyers to review documents before release. But the chaos still hangs over him. On Wednesday, Senator Martin Heinrich, Democrat of New Mexico, pushed Clayton to take responsibility for fumbling the redactions. Harry Truman used to have a sign on his desk that said, "The buck stops here," Heinrich said. "Who has that sign on the desk in this case?" "For the Southern District documents, it was me," Clayton said. Trump and Iran signed a truce, but still can't agree on what its terms mean. Almost as soon as Iran and the United States agreed to an initial deal on a truce last month, they began accusing each other of violating it. At issue has been the document's vague language on a critical issue: control of the Strait of Hormuz. Iranian officials said the deal hands Tehran control over the strait, a key choke point through which Tehran has halted most marine traffic for months, sending shocks to the global economy. U.S. officials say the agreement opens the waterway as it had been before the war. Some critics of the accord accused U.S. negotiators of hasty capitulation under pressure from President Donald Trump as he sought to relieve growing stress on global energy markets. Some key Republicans, such as Senator Tom Cotton, Republican of Arkansas, and Senator Roger Wicker, Republican of Mississippi, questioned the deal's extensive economic relief for Iran that required little in return. In an interview Monday, Trump suggested the deal's language was vague by design. "It was built to test Iran," Trump said on the Hugh Hewitt show, claiming that he initially wanted a more expansive peace agreement with Iran, but ultimately settled on something of a trial balloon. "It's a memorandum of understanding. It doesn't mean much," he said. With the reimposition of the U.S. blockade Tuesday, the deal has effectively collapsed. Trump is threatening wider attacks and, after hours of overnight strikes, U.S. forces conducted daytime attacks. While both sides said the ambiguous language supports their claims, analysts and former officials warned the agreement will likely make future rounds of talks more difficult. After the United States and Iran reached a deal last month, both sides declared the strait open to traffic, but quickly clashed over what route ships were allowed to take. Iranian forces have mined the strait's central route early on in the war and instructed vessels by radio to divert to a northern route along Iran's coast. That route allowed Tehran to more easily control strait traffic and collect tolls. Once the deal was in place last month, the United States began encouraging ships stranded in the Persian Gulf to depart by way of a southern route that hugs Oman's coastline. Tehran declared the route unauthorized, and within 2 weeks of agreeing to the deal, launched a strike on a vessel using it. Trump called the attack a foolish violation
and U.S. forces attacked Iran hours later. The two sides would trade attacks 5 more times over the next 2.5 weeks. The U.S. hit Iranian munition stores and radar sites, according to U.S. Central Command. Iran struck U.S. allies including Bahrain, Kuwait, the United Arab Emirates, and Oman. As the attacks escalated this month, the United States began rolling back the deal's economic benefits for Iran. Last week, the Treasury Department rescinded a waiver on Iranian oil sanctions established under the deal, which allowed Tehran to make billions of dollars in just a few weeks, and issued fresh sanctions on Iran, contradicting a term of the agreement establishing a status quo of no new sanctions in exchange for no Iranian development of its nuclear program. The deal's problematic paragraph. A single paragraph in the deal is at the center of disagreements between Tehran and Washington. Paragraph 5, the section that deals with the Strait of Hormuz. The Islamic Republic of Iran will make arrangements using its best efforts for the safe passage of commercial vessels with no charge for 60 days only from the Persian Gulf to the Sea of Oman and vice versa. The opening sentence of the agreement's fifth paragraph reads. Later it says that Iran will conduct dialogue with the Sultanate of Oman to define the future administration and maritime services in the Strait of Hormuz. Iranian officials say these lines specifically, the Iran will make arrangements language, recognizes Tehran's control over the waterway. The United States interprets a different line, which says the traffic of commercial vessels will immediately start, to mean that shipping in Hormuz should resume unimpeded. One could drive a truck or an aircraft carrier through paragraph 5, a part of the agreement dealing with the strait, wrote Robert Malley, a former diplomat and negotiator who served as special envoy to Iran under the Obama administration. Malley said it wasn't only the shoddy, imprecise language of the deal, but also the two sides' widely differing assessments of who has greater leverage. Escalation risks. Both Iran and the United States attempted to declare victory based on the agreement. Now, as the two sides return to conflict, both are betting the other will bend first. Iran expects it can inflict greater pain on international markets by closing the strait, and the United States expects that reimposing its blockade of Iranian ports will hurt Tehran more, according to analysts and former officials. Iranian messaging on the strait has been consistent, even before the announcement of a ceasefire with the United States. Tehran has said the waterway is changed forever. Everyone should know that the administration of the Strait of Hormuz will never go back to the way it was before the war, said Iran's chief negotiator and parliament speaker, Mohammad Bagher Ghalibaf. Scrapping the deal, even if it was more of an initial framework, risks undermining future diplomatic efforts, said Danny Sichernert, a former Israeli military intelligence officer and researcher at the Institute for National Security Studies, an Israeli think tank. If Iranian leaders conclude that diplomacy offers diminishing returns, they may become less willing to exercise restraint, he wrote on X. Now, he said, it's critical the United States clearly defines its goals. Without a clearly defined political end state, there is a risk that continued escalation becomes an end in itself. Slavery exhibits swapped overnight at Philadelphia's Independence Park. The Trump administration has replaced an exhibit on slavery at Independence National Historical Park in Philadelphia with a version that advocates, say, sanitizes the nation's history. The president's house site at the park includes an excavation of the home where George Washington lived when he served as president, with surrounding panel displays and videos focused heavily on the stories of 9 enslaved people who lived with him and served him. Michael Cord, a founding member of the local advocacy group, the Avenging the Ancestors Coalition, said the new panels whitewash history by taking out panels previously in the exhibit, such as one titled The Dirty Business of Slavery. That panel stated, the men who wrote the U.S. Constitution created a document based on the ideal of liberty, but liberty and enslavement were bitterly intertwined. It describes how Britain outlawed the slave trade before the United States, and that even though the U.S. stopped importing slaves in 1808, the number of slaves continued to increase, including births to enslaved women, resulting from rape by white men and forced breeding.
Another original panel described how, when including Washington's Mount Vernon estate, the first president controlled the lives of more than 300 enslaved Africans and their descendants. "It's not going to tell the truth, the whole truth, and nothing but the truth," Cord said of the new panels. In a statement, Philadelphia Mayor Sherelle L. Parker said the previous panels were removed overnight. Overnight, under the cover of darkness, the federal government removed panels at the president's house that told a thorough history of Philadelphia, Parker said. "That it did so at night shows it understands this action is shameful, that it violates community trust." The Interior Department, which oversees the National Park Service, confirmed that new signs had been put in place following a favorable court ruling earlier this month on ongoing litigation over change at the site. The department did not respond to questions on when the switch occurred. The department is pleased the courts have sided with the Trump administration on restoring truth and sanity to our country, said Interior spokeswoman Katie Martin in an email. "These new panels are full of historical context and highlight the monuments events, the momentous events that took place in the president's house and the other sites at Independence National Historical Park." She said the new panels still acknowledge the evils of slavery, including its injustices and hypocrisies, and continue to tell the stories of the 9 enslaved people, adding that it was telling the full story. President Donald Trump last year issued an executive order seeking to scrub federal institutions, including national parks and Smithsonian museums, of corrosive partisan ideology and information seen as disparaging historical figures. In practice, parks have been removing information on historical racism, sexism, slavery, climate change, indigenous persecution, and gender rights. The National Park Service replaced the signs at the President's House exhibit sometime overnight between Tuesday evening and Wednesday morning, Cord said. The Avenging the Ancestors Coalition is party to a lawsuit against the changes being led by the City of Philadelphia. Cord called the replacement of the panels an act of racism that went against history. "This is nothing more than Big Brother's Ministry of Truth, where the government turns the truth into a lie and the lie into a truth," he added, referencing the totalitarian state in George Orwell's book, 1984. The original exhibit has been on display, partially disassembled, for months as a legal battle played out. The Park Service first removed the panels from the exhibit in January, but a judge later ruled they needed to remain in place. The administration restored about half of the panels before a subsequent circuit court decision paused that work, with about half the signs missing. A circuit court decision earlier this month ruled the replacement of the panels could go forward, although the city and court have vowed to appeal. The new panels, available on the Interior Department website, include about 200 references to enslaved people or slavery, with 4 panels particularly focused on slavery, including one entitled Fighting for Freedom. Advocacy groups said the new panels nevertheless softened their descriptions of slavery. A new panel describes how Washington complied with the laws of the time on slavery, on which he was deeply economically dependent, and mentions his private expressions of discomfort with slavery. It also highlights how he signed measures that both restricted and perpetuated slavery. The President's House site was specifically designed as a memorial to 9 enslaved people at George Washington's Philadelphia residence. This exhibit challenges park visitors from all over the world to consider the perspective of those enslaved people when learning about the founders' ideals of independence and liberty, said Ed Sterley, a director with the National Parks Conservation Association, in a statement when the new panels were first made available online in April. The panels on the Department of the Interior website include cherry-picked historical quotes and are no substitute for the original exhibit, he added. And we will end today's reading with opinion from George F. Will. The endlessly pliable J.D. Vance has no aversion to conversions. Whatever the vice president's next transformation is, will probably not be his last. J.D. Vance has an aptitude for conversions. His have involved politics, economics, history, and religion so far. Whatever his next one is, will probably not be his last. One propelled him from the Pentecostal
Protestantism of his youth, through atheism to Catholicism. As the U.S. government's most senior Catholic, his self-description, he, in the church since 2019, warned the Pope to be careful when speaking on matters of theology. Leo XIV was careless, in Vance's view, when criticizing the Iran war. Vance, in scold mode, has also reprimanded Chief Justice John G. Roberts, Jr., who Vance says should be extremely deferential to President Donald Trump. Probably a post-2024 conversion brought Vance to this view of the Supreme Court's function. When interviewed concerning his book Communion about his religious conversion, Vance recalled that when he was a senator, his son during a flight dropped a cookie and said, "Shit." Vance worried that people might think, "I am apparently a terrible father because I've raised my kids, my 3-year-old, to use that language." 5 months ago, this column listed examples of Vance's many public vulgarities, as when he had denounced a dipshit critic and others who can eat shit. 5 months is, however, plenty of time for a Vance conversion, this time to decorous. In communion, his new delicacy causes him to obscure the adjective, and it's blanked out. So presumably, he will not again talk of tech corporations telling a bullshit story about the need for more foreign workers. Christianity, Vance says, is America's creed. His Christianity often dovetails with MAGA commandments. He says a Christian statesman must preserve social coercion. This is code for restricting immigration. Something already has, Vance says, made America a place where you don't have to apologize for being white anymore, especially if you are properly descended. I think, Vance says, that people whose ancestors fought in the Civil War have a hell of a lot more claim over America, more claim, whatever that means, than most of today's Americans whose descendants arrived too late to fight. What conversion convinced Vance of this? Responding to COVID, Vance bought extra food and 1,000 rounds of ammunition. Praise the Lord and pass the... Visiting the Richard Nixon Presidential Library, Vance told his hosts what he perhaps thought they were keen to hear. Today, Watergate would be only a 12-hour news story. He said the real story was that the deep state took down Nixon. Vance, such a tease, to not explain how. What conversion convinced Vance of that? Has Vance, a Yale Law School graduate, always considered a president plotting to obstruct justice trivial? Or is this another convenient conversion, considering that President Vance so obediently serves? "I've always liked Nixon," Vance said, "because Nixon, like Vance, was a young senator, then a young vice president, who wrote books and was hated by the media." This narcissism as a rationale for historical revisionism did not impress National Review's Dan McLaughlin, who says celebrating Nixon is part of Vance's ongoing effort to downplay the political success of Ronald Reagan. Disparaging Reagan is a prerequisite for running in 2028 as Trumpism's second wind. The political left, like the Trump-Vance administration, favors wielding uncircumscribed executive power to erase the distinction between public and private economic sectors. This administration has made the federal government an investor in 30 companies, and the administration's Kulturkampf, Vance believes, has not gone far enough. He wants to seize the endowments of universities that he thinks are politically incorrect. Plasticity is part of the vice presidential job description, but credit the sincerity of Vance's conversion to Nixon celebration. Nixon, who gave America wage and price controls, might have favored, as Vance and socialist Senator Bernie Sanders do, creating a sovereign wealth fund to expand socialism, the federal government purchasing equity stakes in artificial intelligence companies. Vance's conversions include his recent discovery that Iran's Islamic Revolutionary Guard Corps want to turn over a new leaf. But then, before Ohio's 2022 Senate election, Vance suddenly discovered that Trump is not a cultural heroine and America's Hitler, but actually is Western civilization's savior. Another in the nick of time road to Damascus epiphany was that the 2020 election was rigged. So had he been vice president then, he would not have certified the results. Whether Vance has excelled as a result of his serial conversions is a matter of opinion.
but certainly he has risen fast and far, because he is as unstable as water. And with that, we end today's reading of the Washington Post. Enjoy the rest of your day.

Hello, this is Jean at the Talking Information Center, reading the New York Times. It's Thursday, July 16, 2026. Trump pressures ICE to resume traffic stops after agency pulls back. By Madeline Yeo and Zolan Cano-Youngs. President Trump on Wednesday demanded that Immigration and Customs Enforcement officers continue to stop vehicles as they seek to detain people in the country without legal status, despite two fatal shootings that led to a temporary halt to the practice just a day before. Department of Homeland Security officials did not explicitly say whether they were resuming the traffic stops, which they had largely halted after ICE agents shot and killed one person in Houston and another in Biddeford, Maine, in the span of 1 week. But Mark Wayne Mullen, the Homeland Security Secretary, said in a social media post on Wednesday evening that he was on the same page with Mr. Trump and that they wanted ICE officers to have all options available to keep them safe while carrying out the administration's deportation campaign. The rapidly shifting policy is part of what has been a recurring pattern as the Trump administration has sought to achieve the president's goal of mass deportations. As the government's aggressive tactics have drawn public backlash, Homeland Security officials have scaled back the most visible aspects of their crackdown, only to feel the pressure to ratchet up arrests again. In a social media post on Wednesday, Mr. Trump defended the traffic stops and urged ICE to go back and do your very important job. We cannot give up one of ICE's most important and effective crime-fighting tools, the traffic stop, Mr. Trump wrote. Once we do, we are playing right into the criminals' hands. The president's comments underscore his determination to achieve his goal of the most deportations in American history, despite the political fallout. He is being cheered on by hardline supporters who demand that he not back away from his pledge. They are caught between the MAGA constituents who want mass deportation and the videos, court decisions, public opinion on the use of force, said Gil Karakowski, a former commissioner of Customs and Border Protection. Before the president's directive on traffic stops, Tom Homan, the White House border czar, tried to downplay the potential impact of the pause in an interview with Fox News on Tuesday, saying it was a temporary measure to make sure we're doing the right thing. However, many arrests occur after ICE officers pull over people in their cars, and the pause threatens to hamper the agency's ability to increase arrests. The recent shootings and Mr. Trump's push to keep up deportations have created a political challenge for Republicans in tough re-election bids. Some lawmakers had urged Mr. Mullen to impose the pause, including Senator Susan Collins of Maine, a Republican who has supported aspects of the administration's immigration agenda. Mr. Trump had already been up against dimming public opinion of his immigration crackdown and a drop in support for ICE, particularly after two U.S. citizens were killed by federal agents in Minneapolis this year. The outrage over their deaths led to fears among Republicans that Mr. Trump's deportation drive could cost them voters in this year's midterm elections. After taking the helm of the department this spring, Mr. Mullen has tried to strike a softer tone on immigration, vowing to keep the agency out of the headlines and taking a quieter approach to enforcement. Mr. Mullen has pushed for agents to obtain judicial warrants before entering homes and privately expressed skepticism about plans to convert more than a dozen industrial warehouses into immigrant detention centers. That plan was scaled back last month, with ICE planning to offload many of the warehouses it purchased. In the spring, the White House also told congressional Republicans to not focus as much of their messaging on mass deportations, but rather on their efforts to arrest criminals. At the urging of Mr. Trump, the administration tried to rebrand immigration agents as nice officers. But while the administration tried to change the optics of the enforcement operation, it never relented on its mission for mass deportations.
Starting in late June, the federal immigration officials began ramping up arrests again, amid pressure from the White House for more enforcement. Officials detained more than 10,000 people in 5 days and were told there was a new standard of hitting 2,000 arrests a day, roughly double the rate of earlier this year. "We do have to strike a balance between enforcing our laws. We don't want to dehumanize people," Vice President J.D. Vance said during an appearance on The View last month. "Law enforcement is always inherently not a very pretty process, especially when you're dealing sometimes with violent people, with people who are resisting arrest." The stepped-up enforcement has come as the department has seen a surge in resources, thanks to Mr. Trump's domestic policy measure that he signed into law last summer, which made ICE the highest-funded law enforcement agency in the federal government. The new funds allowed the Department of Homeland Security to pursue an intensive recruitment push to hire new agents, many of whom are now on the streets. Videos detail moments surrounding fatal Maine ICE shooting. By Allison McCann, Devin Lum, Tim Ouellette, Eric Toller, and Leanne Abraham. Shortly after 7 a.m. on Monday in the small city of Biddeford, Maine, federal immigration agents fatally shot Juan Sebastian Guerrero in his car. Agents fired 5 times. No video footage has emerged that shows the events leading up to the shooting or the killing itself, and many questions remain unanswered, such as whether more than one agent fired a weapon. But several videos provide new detail of Mr. Guerrero's encounter with the agents, including that he was shot before his vehicle rolled into an intersection. The Department of Homeland Security said in a statement on Tuesday that Mr. Guerrero, a Colombian national, had been shot after he had attempted to flee in his car from federal immigration agents, and that an agent had fired at him, fearing for public safety. In a separate communication to congressional members, the department claimed that Mr. Guerrero had weaponized his vehicle toward law enforcement. In other recent incidents, immigration and customs enforcement officials have also claimed that motorists have weaponized their vehicles, which has sometimes been contradicted by video analysis and witness accounts. In a surveillance video obtained by the New York Times, yelling and then 5 gunshots can be heard. Voices are heard saying, "Move it, let's go," and "Back, back," just before the shots ring out. Neither Mr. Guerrero nor the federal immigration agents are visible. Seconds later, surveillance footage captured by a pawn shop shows a white Kia slowly moving into an intersection with 2 federal immigration agents on foot surrounding the car. The vehicle then turns and moves at low speed in a series of circular loops. The ICE agents try to open the door on the driver's side of the vehicle, but are unable to. After the vehicle's third loop, an agent runs up the road. The footage then shows an ICE agent arriving in an SUV and attempting to block the Kia with the second vehicle, eventually stopping it. 3 ICE agents then surround the car, with 1 pointing his weapon at the driver's side window. The footage does not show any shots being fired. The agents open the car door and pull out Mr. Guerrero, who falls to the ground. 4 bullet holes are visible in the front windshield of Mr. Guerrero's car. A video published by the Bangor Daily News shows that immigration agents handcuffed Mr. Guerrero while he was lying on the ground. He does not appear to move, and it is unclear if he was alive at the time. The Department of Homeland Security did not respond to questions about the circumstances around the shooting. In a statement, the department said that Mr. Guerrero was an illegal alien and that ICE had been surveilling the last known address of a person with a deportation order on Monday morning. But it was unclear if Mr. Guerrero was the intended target of the operation. The department said they would investigate the shooting. Mr. Guerrero's killing was the 2nd fatal ICE shooting in a week. On July 7, ICE agents shot and killed a man named Lorenzo Salgado Arauja,
Lorenzo Salgado Araujo in Houston during a traffic stop. On Tuesday, the Trump administration ordered ICE to halt most vehicle stops while carrying out its operations across the country, according to people familiar with the matter who were not authorized to speak publicly. Blanche faces crucial hurdle after rocky hearing. By Glenn Thrush, Devlin Barrett, Michael Gold, and Alan Foyer. The fate of Todd Blanche's nomination as Attorney General remained uncertain on Wednesday after a rocky confirmation hearing in which a Republican senator raised serious questions about his role in creating a $1.8 billion fund for purported victims of Justice Department persecution. The senator, John Cornyn of Texas, who was defeated by a Trump-backed opponent in a primary election, grilled Mr. Blanche about the fund and a related agreement granting President Trump and his family sweeping immunity from tax investigations. Mr. Cornyn, a former judge, displayed text of the tax provision on a poster behind him and noted that Mr. Trump has not agreed in writing to nixing the fund. After the hearing, he said he had not made up his mind. "I don't have to make a decision now, so I'm not," he said during a brief interview at the Capitol. Even a single Republican no vote on the Judiciary Committee would block Mr. Blanche's nomination from consideration by the full Senate, which could sink his confirmation. A second lame duck Republican on the committee, Senator Tom Tillis of North Carolina, is also undecided, but has said he is leaning toward voting yes. Mr. Blanche's confirmation is somewhat symbolic. He could serve in an acting capacity for the remainder of Mr. Trump's term. But the referendum on Mr. Blanche is, in a broader sense, one on the president's vision of the department as a projection of his power and extension of his will. The unusual two-part deal approved by Mr. Blanche, intended to resolve Mr. Trump's lawsuit demanding at least $10 billion from the Internal Revenue Service over the leak of his tax returns, emerged as a major issue in a confirmation already clouded by questions about Mr. Blanche. As a top Justice Department official, he has had a role in protecting the president's interests in the Jeffrey Epstein case and complying with Trump-ordered investigations of political opponents. It is not clear when the committee will schedule a vote. First, Republicans must find a replacement for Senator Lindsey Graham, the South Carolina Republican whose death over the weekend cast a shadow on the proceedings. Mr. Blanche, a former Trump defense lawyer, has served as acting attorney general since the president fired his predecessor, Pam Bondi, in April for not moving quickly enough to prosecute his perceived enemies. Defying a president's choice for such an important position would be an extraordinary gesture of defiance, even from a senator like Mr. Cornyn on his way out. Justice Department officials have expressed confidence that Mr. Blanche will ultimately have the votes in the committee and the Senate at large. After he concluded his appearance, he walked back to a legislative conference room where the din of cheers and applause could be heard through an open door. It would be the capstone of a career that a few years ago seemed destined to be confined to the middle rungs of the New York area legal community. Before joining the president's legal team a few years ago, Mr. Blanche earned a reputation as a highly competent federal prosecutor in the Manhattan U.S. Attorney's Office. Democrats turned that perception against him. Senator Adam B. Schiff, Democrat of California, and a former federal prosecutor whom Mr. Trump has targeted for prosecution, accused Mr. Blanche of abandoning his ethical principles to serve his boss. "What happened to the Todd Blanche who was a prosecutor in the Southern District of New York?" he asked. "What happened to the prosecutor people had respect for?" Mr. Blanche, riled up, demanded the right to respond. "I am still here. I am the same exact person I was when I was a federal prosecutor," he said, adding that his personal credo was, "Do the right thing, enforce the laws, and put bad guys in jail." Mr. Blanche, typically a cautious and well-prepared congressional witness, made a significant unforced error
that could fuel Democrats' criticism of him as a Trump loyalist who has continued to act as the president's personal lawyer in a post that requires a commitment to independence in the public interest. Senator John Kennedy, a Louisiana Republican known for his folksy asides, asked Mr. Blanche what seemed to be a softball question. Did he consider the president to be his friend? "I'm his lawyer," Mr. Blanche replied, instantly correcting himself to add, "was his lawyer." When Senator Chris Coons, a Delaware Democrat, asked Mr. Blanche whether Mr. Trump was eligible to run again in 2028, Mr. Blanche replied, "I don't believe he is." Later, under questioning from a Democrat on the committee, Mr. Blanche maintained that he was unafraid to push back against Mr. Trump and prided himself on offering dispassionate legal counsel. "Counsel does not mean yes, ma'am," said Mr. Blanche, craning forward in the witness chair in a dark navy suit. Mr. Blanche put a bit of distance between himself and Mr. Trump on the issue of judicial impeachments. He said he did not believe that federal judges should be removed for issuing rulings against the president or the administration, a position counter to the one Mr. Trump has boisterously embraced. Mr. Blanche said he personally authorized the subpoenas that the Trump administration issued to New York Times journalists over reporting on the insufficient defenses of an airplane donated by Qatar that was retrofitted to serve as Air Force One. "We're not targeting reporters. They're material witnesses, just like a reporter would be a material witness to a car crash," Mr. Blanche said, adding, "the question we want to ask

0: Mr. Blanche's comments came in response to questions from Senator Peter Welch, Democrat of Vermont, who emphasized that it's extremely important to protect the right of the press to have confidential sources. Senator Charles E. Grassley of Iowa, the committee chairman, sought to fend off criticism of Mr. Blanche in his opening statement, calling investigations of Mr. Trump during the Biden administration an attack on the rule of law. Senator Richard J. Durbin, the top Democrat on the committee, cast Mr. Blanche as a partisan actor. He said the department had charged James B. Comey, the former FBI director, for taking pictures of seashells, referring to an image of shells arranged on a beach as 8647, that the Justice Department said constituted a threat against the president. That elicited scattered laughter in the spectators' gallery. Mr. Blanche was pressed repeatedly on his views about Mr. Trump's mass clemency for his supporters who attacked the Capitol on January 6, 2021, a presidential action that Mr. Tillis has identified as a potential justification for voting no on the nomination. He trod a gingerly path, dodging the question of his personal feelings about it, saying he was not celebrating pardons of about 200 violent rioters, while asserting Mr. Trump's right under the Constitution to pardon whomever he chose. Mr. Blanche distanced himself from Jared Wise, a January 6 rioter who served on Mr. Blanche's staff before resigning this year, and whom Senator Sheldon Whitehouse, Democrat of Rhode Island, cited in his questioning. "I did not hire the person referenced," Mr. Blanche said. Mr. Blanche was, in general, less voluble and more decorous in his responses than Ms. Bondi, whose reliance on clunky, prepared attacks on Democrats contributed to her dismissal, but he did bare his teeth several times. After Mr. Whitehouse asked how long he intended to put up with that Kash Patel character as FBI director, citing reports of Mr. Patel's lavish government-funded travel and the use of agents to guard his girlfriend, Mr. Blanche shot back with, "That's an extraordinarily obnoxious question." He became particularly angered when Senator Cory Booker, Democrat of New Jersey, grilled him about arrests of Mr. Trump's political adversaries, allegations of ethical impropriety regarding his public appearances, and how he had handled aspects of the case against Ghislaine Maxwell, who was convicted of working with Jeffrey Epstein to sexually exploit underage girls. "You can ask the questions, but you cannot control my answers," Mr. Blanche said. What made the hearing, with all its predictable partisan sniping, different was the acute and persistent questioning by Mr. Cornyn, who arrived in the Senate in 2002, a year before Mr. Blanche graduated Brooklyn Law School, taking night classes while working as a paralegal. Mr. Cornyn immediately zeroed in on Mr. Blanche's refusal to put on paper claims that the $1.8 billion fund was dead, noting that Mr. Trump, as a plaintiff in the lawsuit, had also not signed any documents saying it had been killed. Mr. Tillis was notably less adversarial, but he echoed Mr. Cornyn's concerns about the fund and said he wanted to stick a fork in it by passing a bill to kill it once and for all. Senate Republicans largely rejected a previous effort to use legislation to bar such taxpayer-funded payouts to January 6 defendants and others. He seemed reassured with the answers he got from Mr. Blanche, suggesting that some of his concerns about the department's support of January 6 rioters had been allayed. "You've done a great job today," Mr. Tillis said at the end of his questioning. Mr. Cornyn also believed that Mr. Blanche did a good job, but he appeared skeptical about his capacity to balance the department's needs with the president's demands. "It's a very difficult position to be in, as I also said, to be the president's personal lawyer and then to end up being a member of the cabinet," he told reporters.
1: "Better on this side than the other side.
0: In Iran, Trump has found an opponent he cannot easily dominate. By Peter Baker. On the 136th day of his war against Iran,

President Trump came up with a new plan. He would impose tolls on ships traversing the Strait of Hormuz in exchange for protecting them from Iranian forces. But that was then. On day 137, he had another new plan. No tolls after all. Mr. Trump's 180-degree reversal this week in the face of protests from his Arab allies who were not so excited about paying tolls reflected how adrift he seems to be in prosecuting his war against Iran. What was supposed to be a clean 4 to 6 week operation is now in its messy 20th week. Improvisation and impulse are not working. A president who has made flexing his power on the world stage a hallmark of his second term has found in Iran an opponent that so far will not bend to his will, and a geopolitical conflict that cannot be won through nasty social media posts or tariff threats. The memorandum of understanding that he brokered with Tehran last month to halt the fighting turns out to have been a memorandum of misunderstanding, and Mr. Trump now seems to have neither a clear military nor diplomatic strategy. He's encountered a country that is not willing to play by his set of rules, which is you bend and kiss the ring and tell him how great he is and try to get whatever concession he's willing to give, said Vali Nasser, a professor at the Johns Hopkins University School of Advanced International Studies, who has advised presidents and secretaries of state on the Middle East. Mr. Trump's no-end-in-sight venture in the Middle East has become a fresh lesson in why the region has been a sinkhole for presidential ambition for generations. The instruments of power that help advance U.S. interests elsewhere around the globe do not necessarily work there, as many of Mr. Trump's predecessors have discovered. It has been especially frustrating for Mr. Trump, who has reveled in getting his way since returning to office last year, and even boasted that he might be the most powerful man in world history. But while he has successfully pressured NATO allies into increasing military spending, extracted concessions from trading partners, and essentially took over Venezuela with a one-night surgical commando raid, it is not clear that he can get his way in the Persian desert. Trump's forceful approach to the world in his second term has benefited from some luck and the occasional willingness of other states to facilitate an off-ramp, said Suzanne Maloney, Vice President and Director of Foreign Policy at the Brookings Institution. Nothing in the past 47 years should have led him to believe that Tehran would follow that route. John Hanna, a former National Security Advisor to Vice President Dick Cheney, and now a senior fellow at the Jewish Institute for National Security of America, in the past has supported the limited use of military force to stop Iran from building a nuclear weapon. But he said that by going for a massive decapitation strike, Mr. Trump had clearly underestimated the theocratic power structure that took power in the 1979 Iranian Revolution and overestimated American capacity to topple it. In retrospect, this was clearly a war based on fatally flawed assumptions, Mr. Hanna said, none more damaging than the president's apparent conviction that Iran's revolutionary regime was a flimsy house of cards, ready to collapse in a hail of American airstrikes and bellicose Truth Social posts. Compounding the error, he added, there was no rigorous national security apparatus around the president prepared to speak truth to power and subject his wrong-headed assumptions to systematic questioning based on the knowledge and experience of real foreign policy, defense, and intelligence professionals. The ceasefire that has now collapsed amid nightly strikes was not even a particularly far-reaching agreement. It was meant to be a stopgap to quiet the guns for 60 days so that the two sides could negotiate the truly thorny disputes, particularly the future of Iran's nuclear program. If a temporary deal cannot last, it is hard to see how the two sides can get to a permanent accord requiring painful compromises. Mr. Trump seems uncertain how to proceed. He has turned back to the use of military force and ordered the resumption of a naval blockade in the Strait of Hormuz. He has threatened to take a nice big fat shot at Pickaxe Mountain,
a fortified site near one of Iran's main nuclear facilities. He vowed to knock out all their power plants and knock out all their bridges until they get to the table and negotiate. But for all the saber-rattling, he has given little indication that he is willing to resume the sort of full-fledged bombardment that marked the beginning of the war, given popular opinion against escalated conflict. At the same time, he has suggested there will be further negotiations, but has not articulated how talks that failed before could succeed now. In fact, he has expressed deep skepticism that they could, although, of course, that might simply be a way of lowering expectations. Instead, Mr. Trump seems to think that he can outlast the Iranians because their economy is in dire shape, while the Iranians seem to think that they can outlast him because of the politics of gas prices heading into midterm elections at home. Trump's in a box, and he's facing a brutal and tenacious adversary whose objectives, maintaining leverage over the Strait and a newfound desire for hegemony over the Gulf, now hold him hostage, said Aaron David Miller, a former Middle East peace negotiator who served presidents of both parties and is now a senior fellow at the Carnegie Endowment for International Peace. Iran consumed and tarnished the legacy of one president, he added, referring to Jimmy Carter and the 1979-81 hostage crisis. And the way it appears now, with time on Iran's side, not on Trump's, it could very well tarnish or ruin the legacy of another. Other foreign policy experts rejected the analogy and cautioned against overstating the impact of the Iran war on Mr. Trump's presidency. I don't think Iran has destroyed Trump's agenda, which is a broad one, said Elliot Abrams, a national security official in multiple Republican administrations, including Mr. Trump's first term. As long as Americans are not dying, Iran will be a secondary issue for most Americans. At least 14 U.S. service members have died in the war, most in earlier phases. Other foreign policy challenges, like Ukraine, Cuba, and China, don't depend on Iran, he added, so everyone should keep Iran in perspective. Mr. Abrams noted that Democrats appear increasingly at odds with each other over Israel and the Palestinians, a divide that has played a major factor in some congressional primaries this season. It's the Democrats who are in danger of having a Middle East issue, namely Israel, swallow up their agenda, he said. The abrupt flip-flop on tolls underscored how much Mr. Trump is ad-libbing these days. In announcing that he would charge 20% on cargo to protect shipping in the Strait of Hormuz on Monday, he contradicted his own administration's position that tolls were an unacceptable violation of international law. His decision to cancel them on Tuesday, after calls from anxious Gulf Arab leaders, made clear that he had not bothered to consult his allies before announcing the new tolls or disregarded their concerns. He covered for the shift with a face-saving, if barely plausible, explanation that the Gulf leaders had promised trade and investment deals instead. What investments, he did not say, nor were there further details to suggest any concrete commitments. They're going to be making massive investments into the U.S., and I like that much better, Mr. Trump told reporters. I don't like the concept of a fee, he said, a day after calling it a simple matter of fairness. It was hardly the only contradiction of recent days. When Mr. Trump sealed the ceasefire agreement last month, he praised Iranian negotiators. We're dealing with people that I think are very rational people, he said then. They were nice to deal with. They were strong people, smart people. By last week, he had changed his mind. They're scum, he complained. They're sick people. They're led by sick people. Asked what had changed in just 3 weeks, Mr. Trump said, I got to know them. Which, of course, begged the question of why he did not know who he was dealing with in the first place. I don't think he has a strategy on Iran, said Abbas Milani, director of Iranian studies at Stanford University and a research fellow at the conservative Hoover Institution. That's the key problem. He approaches these things instinctively, and he approaches them with two contradictory goals.
On the one hand, he keeps saying, "We want to make a deal with you guys and make Iran a thriving economy." And on the other hand, he says, "I'm going to obliterate your civilization." Mr. Milani said he agreed with Mr. Trump that Iran actually does want a peace agreement, and in fact he believes it is desperate for a deal because its economy is in freefall. But he faulted the president for sending negotiators who are not steeped in the region and do not grasp its intricate history and details. "I don't think he ever really understood the nature of this regime," Mr. Milani said of Mr. Trump. "He still doesn't understand it. It's not like any other. It always does the unexpected and will go to any limit to keep itself in power." Almost half of House Democrats vote to end aid to Israel. By Annie Carney. The House on Wednesday rejected a measure to eliminate U.S. aid to Israel, but almost half of Democrats supported the move, reflecting a rapid and dramatic shift within the party away from decades of unequivocal support for the Jewish state. The measure, which sought to cut all $3.3 billion in military and humanitarian aid to Israel from a foreign affairs spending bill, failed by a vote of 104 to 314, with 10 voting present, and all but one Republican, Representative Thomas Massey of Kentucky, a sponsor, voting no. But more Democrats supported it than opposed it, including many who said they voted in favor despite their opposition to the cuts in humanitarian aid. It was the latest and starkest evidence of a major divide over backing Israel within the Democratic Party, which is grappling with a groundswell of hostility in its ranks toward Israel and its conduct of the war in Gaza. Supporters said the measure was their only way to register their opposition to the actions of the Israeli government in Gaza, the West Bank, and Lebanon, and their desire for a fundamental change in course in the U.S. relationship with Israel. "While I wish we could vote on an amendment targeted just to military aid, and of course support humanitarian programs, we do not have that option," Representative Greg Kasar, Democrat of Texas, and the chairman of the Congressional Progressive Caucus, wrote in a letter to his members, in which he urged all 98 of them to follow his lead in backing the proposal. "The American people are crying out for an end to U.S. tax dollars subsidizing Israel's military." The vote even split Democratic leaders. Representatives Hakeem Jeffries of New York, the minority leader, and Pete Aguilar of California, the number three Democrat, voted against the measure, while Representative Catherine Clark of Massachusetts, the minority whip, voted in favor. Ms. Clark said she supported the measure not because I agree with the entirety of the amendment or the GOP's cynical motivations for its consideration, but because I believe we must change course. In a statement shortly before the vote, Representative Nancy Pelosi, Democrat of California and the former Speaker, called the amendment an unfortunate choice, but said she would support it for the message that it sends. In the final tally, 103 Democrats voted to cut off aid, while 98 opposed doing so, with another 10 voting present, declining to register a position. That amounts to more than half of the Democratic caucus unwilling to reject a measure that would terminate U.S. assistance to Israel. For weeks leading up to the vote, Democrats had struggled with how to respond to the measure proposed by Mr. Massey, who opposes foreign intervention, which they viewed as a tactic to put them in a political bind. Mr. Jeffries, a longtime staunch supporter of Israel, hosted two caucus meetings to discuss the amendment, a highly unusual move that underscored how fraught the politics around Israel have become for Democrats. And in a letter on Tuesday announcing his opposition, Mr. Jeffries also called for the first time for a major reset in U.S.-Israel relations. He also hinted that Democrats, should they win the majority in Congress, would insist that any security aid to Israel be contingent on barring human rights abuses against Palestinians. Even in opposing the measure, Mr. Jeffries, who is in line to be elected Speaker next year if Democrats win back the House, acknowledged that there were
good faith reasons that will result in members voting in a variety of different ways. But scores of Democrats swallowed their concerns about the measure and backed it. Self-defense does not include indiscriminately bombing homes, Representative Joaquin Castro, Democrat of Texas, said on the House floor, criticizing the response by Prime Minister Benjamin Netanyahu's government to the terror attacks of October 7, 2023. Even a one-time Israel stalwart, Representative Seth Moulton, Democrat of Massachusetts, said he supported cutting all aid, asserting that we simply cannot continue to condone Netanyahu's actions that are against our moral conscience and our own national security interests by perpetuating the status quo. Mr. Moulton, who is running for Senate, has also said he would no longer accept donations from AIPAC, the hard-right pro-Israel lobbying group that has recently become a toxic brand among Democrats. Only a few Democratic voices spoke on the House floor on Wednesday in opposition to the measure. Representative Brad Sherman, Democrat of California, said the sole purpose of the bill was driving a wedge in the middle of the Democratic Party to put our party on the side of those that say that Israel has no right to exist. And Representative Steny Hoyer, Democrat of Maryland and a longtime ally of AIPAC's, encouraged his colleagues to vote no, arguing that a vote for the measure was a vote against American security and against American safety. The vote was difficult for some Democrats to navigate, in part because of timing. It came as the United States and Iran had restarted their war, which President Trump entered at Israel's urging, and weeks after three incumbent Democrats lost primaries to far-left challengers who made their records of supporting Israel a major line of attack. The shifting dynamics are not lost on the members of Congress, said Jeremy Ben-Ami, the president of J Street, the center-left lobbying group. Navigating this moment and trying to find solid ground where you feel comfortable is a challenge. Support for the Jewish state has quickly become a major liability with young and left-leaning voters who are important constituencies in the party. But there are indications that the hostility is much broader. A New York Times Siena National poll conducted in May found that 74% of Democratic voters opposed providing additional economic and military support to Israel, including large majorities in all age groups. In the lead-up to the vote, J Street said it opposed the measure. But the group also said that members could in good conscience vote yes, no, or present because it was one of the few opportunities to cast a recorded vote expressing opposition to the way American military assistance and American-supplied weapons have been used by the Israeli government. Mr. Ben-Ami said the final vote was emblematic of the dramatic change that has already taken place, perhaps the quickest 180-degree shift in public opinion on a policy issue since the legalization of same-sex marriage. The days of Israel right or wrong being the mainstream of American politics are over, he said. We're defining the new normal. Ahead of the vote, Mr. Massey, who recently lost a primary to a Trump-backed challenger, who made his opposition to aiding Israel a major line of attack, said his amendment was common sense. We're sending more money to Israel in this bill than we spend on homeless veterans in this country, he said on the House floor. We should stop it. We should put them on a diet. They're the biggest welfare recipient of the United States. But some pro-Israel Democrats said that they were deeply alarmed by the shift in their party that allowed members to align with him. Supporting the U.S.-Israel relationship is quickly becoming a minority view among congressional Democrats, a shockingly seismic shift in a brief period of time. Representative Josh Gottheimer, a New Jersey Democrat who is a steadfast supporter of Israel, said in an interview, "You have socialists running on an anti-American platform, yes to Hamas and no to supporting one of our closest Democratic allies." An aging assassin was caught by ICE. Will the U.S. deport him? By Julian E. Barnes. In 1976, Armando Fernandez Larios
slipped into the United States to help plan an assassination. He mapped the target's routes to work and collected details about his car, home, and office in Washington. On September 9, 1976, he passed the information to a Chilean intelligence agent in a bathroom at Kennedy International Airport in New York, and then flew out of the country the same day to return to Chile. Less than 2 weeks later, a car bomb exploded on the streets of Washington, killing Orlando Letelier, a former ambassador from Chile and a vocal critic of the country's dictator, General Augusto Pinochet. Mr. Letelier's American colleague, Ronnie Carpen Moffat, also died in the attack. In 1987, Mr. Fernandez returned to the United States and confessed, at least in part, to his role. He spent 5 months in prison before U.S. officials helped secure his release. Since then, he has lived in Florida. Then, last October, Immigration and Customs Enforcement agents knocked on his door. For years, the U.S. government regarded Mr. Fernandez as a helpful Cold War ally of sorts, even as its relationship with Chile deteriorated. But by last fall, he was viewed as a criminal who needed to be deported, underscoring how profoundly U.S. alliances and priorities can change. On October 7, 2025, ICE agents took Mr. Fernandez to a detention center in Miami. In January, the Department of Homeland Security listed him as among the worst of the worst and noted that his crime was homicide. Unlike many of the people detained by ICE, Mr. Fernandez qualifies as truly the worst of the worst, said Peter Kornbluh, a researcher at the National Security Archive, a nonprofit group that has worked to get documents related to the case released publicly. Here is a real criminal, a real human rights violator, somebody who participated in a plot of international terrorism, Mr. Kornbluh added. But Mr. Fernandez did not accept the effort to deport him. He filed a lawsuit arguing that the United States was violating its original agreement with him and that the court should order the Trump administration to uphold it. Beginning in the 1960s, the United States and the CIA regularly tried to meddle in Chile's elections, intent on preventing communism from spreading. In 1970, Salvador Allende, a Marxist, won a plurality in Chile's presidential election, and the CIA unsuccessfully attempted to prevent him from taking power. Still, Mr. Allende's government was short-lived. In 1973, General Pinochet, an ardent anti-communist, took power in a coup blessed by the CIA. Despite terrible human rights abuses, support for General Pinochet continued through the Nixon and Ford administrations. But the deaths of Mr. Letelier and Ms. Moffat were front-page news in the New York Times and other major newspapers, and their deaths would eventually be seen as a turning point in how Americans viewed General Pinochet. In 1978, 2 years after the bombing, a Washington grand jury indicted Mr. Fernandez for his role in the killing, along with the Chilean intelligence chief, Manuel Contreras, and five others. That year, the Chilean government agreed to turn over Michael Townley, an American-born Chilean intelligence agent who had met Mr. Fernandez in the airport. But it refused to send Mr. Fernandez or Mr. Contreras to the United States. In 1985, U.S. officials reached out to Mr. Fernandez, and by the following year, he began considering whether to give himself up, either to clear his conscience or as revenge for his shabby treatment by the Chilean government, according to a government document. In January 1987, he left Chile. In interviews with the FBI in Brazil, Mr. Fernandez claimed he was in Washington in 1976 merely to surveil Mr. Letelier. But he failed a polygraph test, with FBI agents finding consistent signs of deception and concluding that he knew the mission was to kill Mr. Letelier. The statement Mr. Fernandez finally offered the U.S. government also sought to minimize his role, but outlined General Pinochet's involvement.
Mr. Fernandez recounted a conversation between Mr. Contreras and an investigator who gave the order to kill Mr. Letelier. According to Mr. Fernandez, the intelligence head said to ask the chief, a reference to General Pinochet. The testimony was good enough for the U.S. government. On February 4, 1987, Mr. Fernandez pleaded guilty to accessory after the fact on the murder of a foreign official. The judge had initially rejected the plea deal, saying Mr. Fernandez could face 10 years. But Mr. Fernandez was sentenced to between 27 and 84 months in prison. By July of that year, senior State Department officials were writing the parole commission seeking leniency for Mr. Fernandez, who served only 5 months. U.S. government officials concluded that Mr. Fernandez's statements had provided no irrefutable smoking gun, linking General Pinochet to the assassination. But the testimony nevertheless helped move the United States toward breaking ties with the Chilean dictator. George P. Shultz, then the Secretary of State, requested a CIA assessment of General Pinochet's role in the assassination. The document, dated May 1, 1987, concluded that General Pinochet had given the order to kill Mr. Letelier and had led a cover-up. In his own memo on October 6, 1987, Mr. Shultz used the history and the significant new information that Mr. Fernandez revealed about General Pinochet's role in the attack to help convince President Ronald Reagan to shift U.S. policy. But Mr. Letelier and Ms. Moffat were not the only people Mr. Fernandez helped kill. In 1973, Mr. Fernandez had joined a secret mission for General Pinochet and his right-wing government. In the early days after the coup, Pinochet gathered the big guys and decided to put a team together with a helicopter to go up and down to the north and the south to kill people, said Almudena Bernabeu, the chief executive of Guernica 37 Center, a nonprofit organization dedicated to human rights and international criminal law. They called it the Caravan of Death. They were going town after town. They were killing the local and national leaders of the Socialist Party. In 1999, family members of one of the victims of the death squad, Winston Cabello, filed suit against Mr. Fernandez in Florida. Ms. Bernabeu was part of the legal team. The case went to trial in September 2003. 3 weeks later, a jury found Mr. Fernandez liable for extrajudicial killing, torture, and crimes against humanity. It awarded Mr. Cabello's family $4 million in damages, although Mr. Fernandez never paid. He is one of the remaining heavy, nasty, ideologically committed to the coup people, Ms. Bernabeu said. He is one of the big ones. During the trial, Ms. Bernabeu said that Henry A. Kissinger, the former Secretary of State, sent a letter to the court vouching for Mr. Fernandez, but the judge ignored it. Despite Mr. Kissinger's outreach, support for Mr. Fernandez was fading inside the U.S. government. In 2005, Mr. Fernandez sought a special visa for people who serve as a witness or informant for law enforcement, according to the Miami Herald. While he was allowed to remain in the country, the government never gave him the special visa, amid opposition from U.S. human rights officials. 20 years later, immigration officials showed up at his door. By then, the U.S. government apparently believed it owed little to a former death squad member. But Mr. Fernandez believed the United States had agreed in 1987 not to deport him, and he filed a writ of habeas corpus to compel the U.S. government to keep its word. The government never responded to the substance of Mr. Fernandez's legal filing. The answer was due March 19. Instead, the government released Mr. Fernandez, according to court records first obtained by the National Security Archive. It is not clear why the government decided not to respond and instead let him go. But one reason, said a U.S. official, was that Mr. Fernandez, now 76 years old, was suffering from dementia, though there is no mention of that in the judge's ruling. The lawyer for Mr. Fernandez, Stephen Goldstein, declined to answer questions about the case.
Mr. Fernandez has another court date on August 5 before an immigration judge. In the end, Mr. Fernandez's ICE detention lasted more than 4 months. Mr. Kornbluh, the researcher, said that was almost as long as he had served for an act of terrorism on the streets of Washington that cost the lives of two beautiful people. Red Bull or Blue Bull? In this Brazilian town, you have to choose. By Anna Ionova. The rift was hard to miss. At dingy curbside bars, patrons dressed in red sat in red plastic chairs and guzzled red cans of beer. Their rivals, clad in blue, leaned into blue plastic chairs and downed blue cans of beer. Three-wheeled rickshaws zipped by as riders bounced on benches tinted ruby red or royal blue. Banks and shops and crosswalks were also painted, one half red, the other blue. Here, in this small Brazilian city of Parintins, staying neutral isn't an option. If you're born here, you're either red or you're blue, said Kellen Pinto, 48, whose family has lived here for generations. You have to choose. This is no rivalry over soccer or politics, though. In this city of 100,000 people perched on an island in the Amazon River, something else is driving a wedge. Fierce allegiances to two rival bull mascots, represented by the colors blue and red. The Red Bull is known as the bull of the people. The Blue Bull is known as the darling of elites. The strife began over a century ago, though the question of which bull came first is the subject of fiery debate. In 1913, a family began entertaining children in their neighborhood of fishermen and descendants of enslaved Africans with an oversized puppet of a white bull. Worn by a performer, the bull would dance to the rhythm of drums as a way of showing gratitude to St. John the Baptist, who is regarded as a guardian of rural communities, for a cured illness. Across town, four siblings also began to honor the saint with a dancing black bull during solstice festivities at the end of harvest, a tradition brought by Portuguese settlers. The bull, contrasting with its white rival, was a way for the siblings to fulfill a vow they had made when migrating here from Brazil's arid northeast in search of rain and prosperity, residents say. The white bull, named Garantido, Portuguese for guaranteed, eventually gained a red heart on its forehead. The black bull, named Caprichoso, roughly translating to whimsical, was marked by a shiny blue star. Over time, the local festivities evolved from rustic backyard affairs to elaborate processions that snaked through town, drawing thousands of revelers. In addition to celebrating a plentiful harvest, they also used costume and song to tell stories about local folklore and indigenous rituals. These parades eventually morphed into enormous spectacles held in an open-air stadium, where competing troops representing each bull put on dazzling artistic performances for 3 nights in a row. Judges score the presentations, and at the end, one bull is crowned the winner. The rivalry has swelled, as each side has rushed to outdo the other with more elaborate floats, more lavish costumes, and more enthusiastic spectators. But this town's feud, passed down over generations, goes beyond the yearly festival. Those loyal to one bull, residents insist, must never utter the rival bull's name. Mothers fret about their children falling prey to school classmates who might lure them to the wrong bull, and lovers quarrel and even split up over mismatched allegiances. In the neighborhood where the blue bull was born, huge stars were pinned onto storefronts and blue flags hung out of windows. On the porch of a blue house, Ivanete Vieira da Silva, 86, and a half dozen of her relatives lounged in blue rocking chairs and drank from blue plastic party cups. On the wall behind them, a banner displayed a crossed-out cartoon image of the rival bull. "Entry prohibited for anyone wearing red or similar colors," the sign warned.
On the other side of town, in the courtyard of a tomato-red home, Miss Pinto and her husband, Telo Pinto, lingered by a pool lined with red tiles. Supporters of the Red Bull, popular among the working class, accused their rivals of using flashy, high-tech performances to mask an uninspired message aimed at elites. Those who root for the Blue Bull say their opponents are stuck in the past. When family members land on opposite sides, it can get complicated. Residents say that deep down the rivalry is mostly in jest, but occasionally it can veer into more hostile territory. And listeners, I'm so sorry there's not time to read the rest of this fascinating article about the Blue Bull and the Red Bull. We have run out of time. My name is Jean at the Talking Information Center, and it's been my pleasure to read for you.

Hello, my name is Elizabeth Engber with the Talking Information Center. This is the Thursday, July 16th, 2026 edition of USA Today. Politics. E. Jean Carroll gets $5.6 million from Trump for sex abuse and defamation. By Aisha Bagchi. New York writer E. Jean Carroll is finally getting paid more than 3 years after a federal civil jury held President Donald Trump liable for sexually abusing and defaming her, allegations Trump continues to deny. More than $5.6 million, including interest, was disbursed July 14th from funds Trump had to hand over to be held while he pursued his appeal, court records show. The move follows a couple of weeks of wrangling over whether Trump had reached the end of his fight against paying his accuser. The U.S. Supreme Court decided not to review Trump's appeal on June 29th, and Carroll asked the Manhattan trial court to order Trump to pay the $5 million judgment the jury awarded her, plus interest, saying he was employing improper delaying tactics. Trump had been fighting that request, arguing that he had been asking the Supreme Court for a rehearing, so his fight had not been over. After Carroll was awarded a larger $83.3 million judgment against Trump in a separate case that had still been under appeal, she publicly discussed giving the money away to causes Trump dislikes. Trump's legal team noted those statements in his court filing, saying his funds likely will not be recoverable if the Supreme Court had changed its mind. However, a federal judge ruled July 8th that it was time for Trump to pay. Trump had been stalling this case for years, wrote Judge Lewis A. Kaplan, who was appointed by President Bill Clinton in his July 8th decision. It is time for him to do equity and pay the judgment. Trump filed an appeal to fight that ruling. Roberta Kaplan, a lawyer for Carroll, said in a statement that she was pleased to confirm that Carroll received the payment the jury awarded her. The White House referred USA Today to Trump's personal lawyers, who did not immediately respond to a request for comment. Carroll alleged in her lawsuit that Trump assaulted her in a department store dressing room in the 1990s and then hurt her reputation by attacking her allegations as a con job in 2022. Trump had vehemently denied her accusations and disputed the Manhattan civil jury's 2023 unanimous verdict. In the separate case, a Manhattan civil jury awarded Carroll $83.3 million from Trump in 2024, based on the conclusion that Trump defamed her in 2019 when he first denied her allegations. Donald Trump. Trump overturns ICE's pause on traffic stops after two deadly shootings. President Donald Trump said ICE cannot give up traffic stops after the agency ordered a pause following two recent deadly shootings. By Christopher Kahn, Washington. President Donald Trump overturned an order that suspended most immigration-related traffic stops one day after his administration announced a pause following the deadly shootings of two people by federal agents, a White House official confirmed. The move reversed a memo issued on July 14th by U.S. Immigration and Customs Enforcement, which ordered agents to scale back traffic stops and instead prioritize other tactics in the field, according to a White House official not authorized to speak publicly on the matter. We cannot give up on one of ICE's most important and effective crime-fighting tools, the traffic stop, Trump said in a social media post. Neither ICE nor the Department of Homeland Security responded to USA Today's request for comment. The heads of DHS and ICE ordered the temporary halt after federal officers shot and killed
two people during traffic stops in a span of 6 days. On Monday, July 13th, an ICE agent shot and killed a Colombian man in a residential area of Biddeford, Maine. On July 7th, an ICE officer fatally shot a Mexican national during a stop in Houston, Texas. Both shootings ignited protests and raised questions over the tactics of federal agents carrying out the Trump administration's aggressive deportation campaign. In both cases, ICE agents shot a motorist who was not the target of immigration enforcement operations, officials said. None of the agents involved were wearing body cameras. In a Fox News interview, the White House border czar Tom Homan described the pause in traffic stops as a short-term review to make sure ICE agents are safe and doing the right thing. It is not a policy change, it is a temporary pause, he added. Traffic stops had steadily become a major immigration enforcement tool for federal agents during Trump's second term in office. That coincided with a surge in the number of incidents in which agents have opened fire on drivers. Since the start of last year, immigration agents had shot more than 20 people, most of whom were inside a vehicle. The agency had drawn criticism from policing and use of force experts who described the tactics as overly aggressive and in sharp contrast with well-established policing standards, suggesting ICE agents lack sufficient training on how to conduct traffic stops. Officials had made similar critiques. After the shooting in Biddeford, Maine, Republican Senator Susan Collins said the incident raised sufficient critical questions that led her to urge Homeland Security Secretary Mark Wayne Mullen to suspend all non-urgent traffic stops. I am encouraged that the department had agreed to do so, Collins later wrote on X. Speaking with Fox News, Homan said federal agents had been facing a record number of vehicle ramming attacks. He also said ICE agents receive extensive training on traffic stops. I asked ICE to give me the training curriculum for the academy, and there is an extensive vehicle stop training, Homan said. I think ICE is going to continue doing record arrests, record removals. I would not even call this a bump in the road. Joe Biden. Joe Biden's memoir, release date, spares Democrats a midterm distraction, by Joey Garrison, Washington. Former President Joe Biden's memoir chronicling his 4 years in the White House, called Promise Me America, had been set for release on November 17th, 2 weeks after the midterm elections, his publisher said. The book, published by Little Brown and Company, comes as Democrats are still debating Biden's initial decision to run for re-election despite concerns about his age, only to drop out less than 4 months before the election to allow Vice President Kamala Harris to become the nominee. The post-midterm release will spare Democratic candidates from having to revisit any questions raised by the book during the campaigns to regain control of the House and Senate. It also means any media tour Biden goes on to promote the book would seemingly take place after the election. In a 2-minute video teasing its release, the 46th president said the memoir is about the challenges we face as a nation, about the decisions I made and why I made them. He said the book covers his response to the COVID-19 pandemic, efforts to rebuild the U.S. economy, the political aftermath of the January 6th Capitol riot, the ending of U.S. military operations in Afghanistan, and his support for Ukraine after Russia's invasion. It is about why I chose to run for re-election and why I chose to step aside, Biden said. Most of all, it is about my faith in the promise of America, the promise we made to those who have gone before us to honor the sacrifice, the promise we have made to one another to treat everyone with dignity and respect. Some Democrats blame Biden's initial decision to run for a second term for helping pave the way
to President Donald Trump's return to power. The now 83-year-old's reluctance to drop out earlier exposed a diminished president to the American people during a disastrous June 2024 debate performance against Trump that showed him struggling to piece together answers. When he finally dropped out 1 month later amid pressure from top Democrats, Harris faced a condensed time frame to rapidly mount a campaign. Biden's book follows the June 2nd release of First Lady Jill Biden's memoir, View from the East Wing, which had included a chilling reaction to her husband's disastrous debate performance. "Oh my God, he's having a stroke," Jill Biden later said in an interview on CBS News Sunday when she discussed her book. Joe Biden was diagnosed in May 2025 with an aggressive form of prostate cancer that had spread to the bone. "I have spent a lot of time with my family. I am dealing with a cancer diagnosis, and I have been getting treatment, and it's been going really well," Biden said in the video, thanking people for the thoughts, prayers, and well wishes. Although Biden had mostly stayed out of the limelight after his White House exit, the former president had not shied away from criticism of Trump, who Biden defeated in the 2020 election. "What a loser," Biden said in June at a Democratic fundraiser in Maryland. He accused Trump of obsessing over vanity projects, including the Kennedy Center and the White House ballroom, while hiring his own pool guy to fix the reflecting pool. Fires. Dog turns on toaster, sparking Maryland house fire that kills three pets, by Anthony Thompson. A dog jumping onto a kitchen counter accidentally turned on a toaster and ignited nearby combustibles, sparking a fire that killed three pets inside a Belcamp, Maryland home, according to multiple reports, citing local fire officials. The blaze broke out July 10th while the unidentified family was away, prompting neighbors to rescue two dogs before the fire crews arrived, WBAL-TV and Fox 45 reported. The Abington Fire Company responded at 5:35 Eastern Standard Time to the home and brought the fire under control in about 20 minutes, according to the fire station's Facebook post. There were no human injuries, but investigators reported extensive fire, soot, smoke, and water damage throughout the single-family home, Fox 45 reported. Ring Home security video captured the moments before the fire. Investigators said the footage showed one of the family's dogs climbing onto the counter and pawing at items near the toaster, helping deputy state fire marshals determine the fire's point of origin and ultimately rule the cause as accidental. Three pets, a dog named Dakota and two unidentified cats, died in the blaze, according to Fox 45. Two other dogs, Bo and Addie, were rescued by neighbors. The family's bearded dragon survived after spending 24 hours in critical care, officials said. Fire officials said Bo was the dog seen on video inadvertently turning on the toaster. The appliance ignited nearby materials, allowing the fire to spread rapidly through the kitchen before crews arrived. Neighbors who saw smoke coming from the home reached Bo and Addie before conditions worsened. Officials estimated the home sustained about $150,000 in structural damage and roughly $50,000 in damage to its contents, though some assessments placed the total loss closer to $200,000, Fox 45 reported. Firefighters prevented the blaze from spreading to neighboring properties, but the interior of the home had been heavily damaged. Politics. Darlene Graham sworn in as U.S. Senator, replacing Brother Lindsay, by Terry Collins. Darlene Graham had become the first woman to represent
South Carolina in the U.S. Senate, replacing her brother, Republican Senator Lindsey Graham, days after he died. South Carolina Senator Tim Scott and Alabama Senator Katie Britt escorted Darlene Graham into Senate chambers at the U.S. Capitol in Washington, D.C. on July 14th. She was sworn into office by longtime Iowa Senator Chuck Grassley, the president pro tempore of the Senate. The swearing-in of 62-year-old Darlene Graham came after South Carolina Governor Henry McMaster named her to fill the seat. Lindsey Graham had died unexpectedly on July 11th from a life-threatening condition caused by a tear in his aorta, the body's main artery. He was 71. President Donald Trump had urged her appointment in a Truth Social post. Graham will now serve in the Senate until January 3rd, after which the winner of the closely watched November election will take over. She had no previous political experience, but Graham had said that with the support of her brother's staff and colleagues, she feels confident she can do the job. Darlene Graham's presence in the Senate also helps keep the Republican majority intact at a moment when the margin is very thin and GOP leaders had struggled to accomplish some of Trump's priorities. Speaking after her Senate appointment, Graham had indicated that she intends to continue the work of her late brother. She described him as an outstanding leader who worked harder than anyone else to make the state, the country, and the world better. It is such a privilege to get to finish some of his important work, and I promise to work hard over the next several months to support the president and carry forward the efforts of my brother on behalf of the citizens of South Carolina and the United States, Graham said. It is unclear if Graham, a married mother of two adult kids and a grandmother who had spent most of her professional career in disability services and workforce development rather than elective politics, will run for her brother's Senate seat in the Palmetto State. Lindsey Graham was seeking a fifth term in the Senate.

Lynch, a wealthy businessman, in South Carolina's Republican primary last month. The longtime senator prevailed over five primary challengers in June and was expected to face the Democratic nominee, Annie Andrews. Andrews, a pediatrician, previously lost a general election race for GOP Representative Nancy Mace's congressional seat in 2022. South Carolina Republicans will have to hold a special primary to replace Lindsey Graham as the nominee. Several names had come up as possible contenders, including Lieutenant Governor Pamela Yvette and Mace, both of whom had run unsuccessfully for governor earlier this year, and Representative Russell Fry, who represents South Carolina's 7th congressional district. Former Representative Trey Gowdy and current Representative William Timmons had also been mentioned. Dogs. How Dalmatians Became the Iconic Firehouse Mascot by Lauren Page Richson. For more than a century, Dalmatians had been tied to the image of the American firehouse. They had appeared in movies, marched in parades, and had become one of the most recognizable symbols of firefighters. Before flashing lights, roaring engines, and modern fire trucks, there were horse-drawn wagons racing through cobblestone streets with a spotted dog running not far behind. From guiding the station steeds to standing watch while firefighters battled flames, Dalmatians became loyal partners in some of America's earliest fire stations. Even after the original role had been retired, the legacy had refused to be sent to the doghouse. Today, these dotted dogs are living symbols of courage, companionship, and tail-wagging tradition that is an iconic part of American history. Dalmatians were always destined to be dogs with a job built for the fast lane rather than the lap. According to dog historian Stephanie Howard Smith, the ancestors of today's Dalmatians became fashionable in 18th century Europe as carriage dogs, a role that required endurance, confidence, and a good set of legs. They were bred to run beside horse-drawn carriages, clearing the road and protecting passengers and animals. At the time, a nice carriage was the equivalent of a luxury sports car, and the spotted dog was part security, part companion, and part status symbol. Eventually, those qualities would earn Dalmatians a career upgrade, taking them from carriage canines to the four-legged faces of the firehouse. Once horse-drawn fire engines came on the scene, Dalmatians' natural-born skills made them a perfect fit for racing toward emergencies. Dalmatians stood out for their stamina, bravery, and intelligence, Howard Smith said. They also physically stood out. On crowded city streets, it was hard to ignore the loud barking of a big spotted dog running in front of a horse-drawn fire engine. Firehouses also brought in other breeds like St. Bernards, Setters, and Terriers to help fan the flames, but none could stand the heat or stand out from the pack quite like the Dalmatians. The black and white coats made them impossible to miss, like a spotted siren signaling the fire crew was coming to the rescue. Around the 1910s, fire departments began replacing horse-drawn wagons with motorized engines. With fewer horses on the road, there was less of a need for the dogs that ran beside them. After years of chasing flames, Dalmatians were not about to get fired. Instead of being put out to pasture, they earned a permanent promotion to fireman's best friend. Dalmatians are still valued in firehouses for being good company, Howard Smith said. Where once they kept horses company too, now they are just good company for firefighters. By the 1940s, the spotted dogs had swapped the streets for the seats inside fire engines, cementing the place in firehouse culture as beloved mascots and loyal companions. The tradition of keeping Dalmatians in firehouses appears to have started

started in New York, according to Howard Smith. And in true American fashion, these dogs did not just join the crew, they became celebrities of the station. Howard Smith noted some of the standout stories from Fire Dog History, where Dalmatians became known for the loyalty, bravery, and larger-than-life personalities. In 1907, Smoke, a Dalmatian with Engine Company No. 32, made headlines for his dedication to the team. After a horse kicked and injured his paw, Smoke limped to a nearby drugstore for help before heading back to the firehouse. A few years later, a Dalmatian named Happy reportedly helped save three firefighters trapped in a smoke-filled room by climbing a ladder outside a burning building and barking for help. In 1934, Reuters reported on Jack, a three-year-old Dalmatian who was known for pulling fire hoses, climbing ladders, recognizing alarm signals, and even fetching meals for the firefighters on his team. From comforting firefighters after tough calls to helping educate the next generation about fire safety, today's firehouse dogs may have a different job description, but the role is still crucial. At FDNY Ladder 20 in Manhattan, Tank carries on a tradition that stretches back generations. The Instagram-famous Dalmatian gives followers a glimpse into life inside the firehouse through photos of his daily adventures, and was also featured in photographer Emmy Pack's book, Paws of Firefighters, which celebrates the dogs who live and work in stations across the nation. Tank also follows in the paw prints of another beloved Ladder 20 Dalmatian, 20, who was gifted to the station as a puppy after seven members died during the response to the September 11th attacks. 20 became a source of comfort and morale for the entire fire department for years. The tradition extends beyond individual firehouses, too. The FDNY's official fire safety mascot, a Dalmatian named Hot Dog, helps teach children about fire safety in classrooms and at events across New York City. Just like Dalmatians became the face of the firehouse, your pet is the mascot of your home. The National Fire Protection Association estimates that nearly 500,000 pets are affected by home fires each year, so it is important to make sure your furry friends have a spot in your family's fire safety plan. For more than a decade, the American Kennel Club and ADT Security Services had helped pet owners prepare for emergencies through National Pet Fire Safety Day. Start with these steps. Make a pet escape plan. Know where your pets like to hide. Keep leashes and carriers near the door, and practice your evacuation route. Paws off the flames. Pets and other animals accidentally start hundreds of home fires each year, often by knocking over candles, tipping space heaters, or bumping stove knobs. Trade lit candles for battery-operated ones, and never leave pets unattended near open flames, fireplaces, or heaters. Protect against pet mischief. Cover or remove stove knobs when they are not in use, and check electrical cords for chew marks. Use a pet alert window cling. A decal on a front window telling firefighters how many animals live inside can save rescuers valuable time. The ASPCA offers free pet safety packs that include rescue window stickers. New York City. Protesters rally outside City Hall over horse carriage ban proposal by Amethyst Martinez. Dozens of protesters stood outside of City Hall's gates Wednesday morning, counter chants flying as a public hearing on proposed legislation banning horse carriages in Central Park planned to take place. Council Speaker Julie Menin showed her support for Romanche's Law, a bill named after 18-year-old Romanche Mahajan,
an Indian tourist who was killed last month after being thrown from a horse carriage. The move signaled a big step toward an ultimate approval. On Wednesday, the Health Committee was set to hear representatives from both sides testify. Before the hearing, dozens stood up against City Hall's fences on Broadway, holding signs such as "Protect People, Protect Horses, Pass Romance's Law, and Regulate, Do Not Ban." "I came out here to support something that I believe in, and I think we have been battling in New York City for a long time," Natalie Juris, a veterinarian who traveled from Maine to testify, told USA Today. "New York City in 2026 is a very different place than it once was when horses were the main mode of transportation." According to the legislation, the ban would not be fully implemented until June 2028. The proposal also prohibits sales or transfers of the horses for slaughter or use within the horse carriage industry, and would require the Department of Consumer and Worker Protection to administer a workforce development program for drivers and other workers engaged in the horse-drawn cab industry in order to facilitate the transition to other fields of employment. Angel Gonzalez, the vice president of TWU Local 252, a union that came to support carriage workers, said he was surprised by Menon's show of support for the ban. "We don't want anybody losing jobs," he told USA Today. "The union, that is what we are here for, to support and save jobs and protect jobs." For years, activists had called for the end of horse-drawn carriages. The fatal incident involving Mahajan last month was the tipping point for Menon, she told the New York Times this week. A committee report had said that there are currently 208 active horse-drawn carriage licenses in New York City. "I think that there's going to be a lot of compelling arguments in favor of the bill," Kathleen Schatzman, a legislative affairs manager for the Animal Legal Defense Fund, said in front of City Hall's gates. "This is not celebratory. There was a loss of life. It is certainly not about just cutting and running. It is about ensuring that the animals have a long-term safe home and that the workers can also be provided with a transition to continue a livelihood outside of this." Pete Hegseth. Hegseth says Pentagon will begin testing testosterone of U.S. service members, by Joey Garrison and Alyssa Goldberg, Washington. Pentagon Chief Pete Hegseth said the U.S. military will begin testing the testosterone levels of troops 30 and older, telling service members the new screening measure is another way to optimize your performance on the battlefield. Hegseth, who as a cabinet secretary had embraced masculinity and what he calls warrior ethos, said he had authorized a new screening program for testosterone deficiency. "It is well established that as we age, testosterone levels naturally drop," Hegseth said in a short video announcing the plan. "Under the supervision of our world-class medical professionals, warfighters aged 30 and older are going to be tested annually as part of the periodic health assessments. U.S. troops younger than 30 can choose to have the testosterone checked during the annual assessments," the secretary added. Hegseth said it will be the choice of service members whether they receive testosterone replacement therapy, without specifying whether the Pentagon will pay for such medical care. Hegseth did not reference female troops in his video. "Testosterone is a hormone produced to help maintain men's bone density, fat distribution, muscle strength and mass, facial and body hair, red blood cell production, and sperm production. Testosterone levels generally peak during adolescence and young adulthood and begin declining by approximately 1% per year after age 30 or 40.
a blood test is used to diagnose a low testosterone level, and a doctor may recommend testosterone replacement therapy in the form of injections, pills, patches, or gels for men with conditions like hypogonadism. This initiative, it is not about artificial enhancement. It is about restoring and optimizing your natural abilities, protecting your longevity, and ensuring you have the biological foundation required to sustain the fight, Hegseth said. Politics. AOC says McConnell's absence from Congress is not normal, by Fernando Cervantes, Jr. Representative Alexandria Ocasio-Cortez, Democrat of New York, said that Republican Kentucky Senator Mitch McConnell's continued absence from Congress is not normal, as the GOP's majority in both the House and Senate remains razor thin. While talking to a reporter outside the U.S. Capitol on Tuesday, July 14th, Alexandria Ocasio-Cortez, also known as AOC, expressed shock at McConnell's long absence. I don't even know how this is legal. I really don't even know how this is legal at this point. I just find it shocking, she said. How is everyone pretending this is normal? This is not normal. This is not normal at all. Apart from McConnell, the representative from New York also voiced concern over the months-long absence of Representative Tom Keene Jr., Republican of New Jersey. However, she did not mention him by name. First of all, how is it that we have sitting elected members of Congress going missing for months at a time, when especially right now, the margins in the Senate are razor thin, the margins in the House are razor thin, she said. Ocasio-Cortez's comments come after weeks of speculation over McConnell's health. In a post on July 12th, the 84-year-old senator broke his public silence, saying a fall and a subsequent bout of pneumonia kept him away from the Senate for about a month. In a statement to his constituents, McConnell said he was briefly unconscious after the fall and was admitted to a hospital, where he underwent extensive testing and treatment. The senator added that he had since moved from the hospital to a rehabilitation center and is continuing physical therapy to keep regaining his strength. Keene Jr. was absent from Congress for an even longer period, roughly 4 months. However, after that long silence, Keene Jr. delivered a speech on the floor of the House of Representatives on June 30th, saying that he had been hospitalized several months before and diagnosed with depression. He added that his doctors recommended that he remain hospitalized and explained that it would be the fastest way to recover. Asking for help is not a weakness, he said. It is a strength. Donald Trump. Blanche apologizes to Epstein accusers at AG confirmation hearing, by Aisha Bagchi and Bart Jansen. Todd Blanche faced a tough grilling from Democrats at his Senate confirmation hearing for United States Attorney General. The former personal lawyer to President Donald Trump was quickly hit with accusations on July 15th that he had been abusing his power by prosecuting the president's opponents, withholding millions of pages of Jeffrey Epstein files, and attempting to clear Trump of responsibility for any unpaid taxes. You take an oath to the Constitution, not to the president. You have treated DOJ like President Trump's personal law firm, Illinois Senator Dick Durbin, the top-ranking Democrat on the Senate Judiciary Committee, told Blanche in an opening statement. Since becoming acting Attorney General in early April, Blanche had overseen a new Justice Department prosecution of Trump's former FBI chief, James Comey, who is a fierce critic of Trump, and defended the DOJ's attempt to create an anti-weaponization fund,
that could have paid those convicted of crimes in the riot at the U.S. Capitol on January 6, 2021. Amid bipartisan backlash, Blanche backed off, saying he would not move forward with the fund. Senator John Cornyn, Republican of Texas, who will exit the Senate by late January after losing his primary election, seemed the most willing among the committee's Republicans to critique Blanche's record. He posed multiple questions to the acting attorney general about the DOJ agreeing to settle a lawsuit from Trump, his two oldest sons, and his business by clearing them all of any past tax liability and creating the anti-weaponization fund. Cornyn noted that there was even an argument that the Trump family had missed the legal deadline to file suit, which would have meant the case could not go anywhere in court. "There is so much that is unusual about this," Cornyn said. Senate Judiciary Committee Chairman Chuck Grassley, Republican of Iowa, voiced enthusiasm for Blanche, defending the DOJ's record under Blanche for capturing fugitives on the FBI's most wanted list and arresting people tied to the illegal fentanyl trade. "For those who care to judge firmly and fairly, it is a record of success," Grassley said. Senator Cory Booker, Democrat of New Jersey, accused Todd Blanche of failing Epstein accusers, alleging there are more than 1,200 victims, but he noted that only two people had been prosecuted, Epstein and his former girlfriend Ghislaine Maxwell. Epstein died while awaiting trial in a federal sex trafficking case. Maxwell was convicted of trafficking a minor to Epstein. Booker's figure about the number of potential victims had been close to what the DOJ itself had said. A July 2025 memo released while Blanche was the department's deputy attorney general pegged the number of victims at over 1,000. Earlier in the July 15th hearing, Blanche said he was prohibited from meeting with accusers who had lawyers. Booker said that the statement was not truthful, adding that as a lawyer, Blanche knows the lawyers could come or accusers could waive the right to have the lawyers present. "Your claim that you cannot meet with these victims because they are represented by counsel is utter nonsense," Booker said. By contrast, Booker said Blanche was willing to meet with Maxwell. He asked for details about what information came to light from the July 2025 interview with her. Blanche said it did not lead to any additional people being charged, but he could not talk about whether it led to any further investigation. When the DOJ released millions of pages of Epstein files, many with major redactions, "the effort was not flawless," Blanche said. Officials released documents that included the names of some potential survivors and even some images of naked people. In the aftermath, the department provided an email address for the public to report any such errors and give officials a chance to fix documents already posted on the website. Asked by Senator Richard Blumenthal, Democrat of Connecticut, if he would be willing to apologize to Epstein's potential victims, Blanche initially said he was sorry about any abuse they suffered. When pressed further for an apology for his department's mistakes, Blanche offered one but still qualified it. "I am sorry that in about 1% of the documents mistakes were made," Blanche said. "What I will say on top of that is we put tons of resources to rectifying those mistakes immediately." Blanche said under oath that there were no more Epstein files to be released. Blanche oversaw the release of nearly 3 million pages of Justice Department documents related to the charges of sex trafficking against Epstein, another 3 million pages that were gathered in response to congressional legislation were not related to his case, Blanche said. "From what we collected, about 3 million had nothing to do with Jeffrey Epstein or the case at all," Blanche said. Senator John Kennedy, Republican of Louisiana, asked why he did not just release all the documents that were collected. Blanche said releasing unrelated case files, such as files about a different Epstein who had nothing to do with the case, would be illegal. "That would be against the law," Blanche said,
The only reason we could release the 3 million that we did was because of the Epstein Transparency Act. There are federal laws that prohibit the release of case files. Blanche stuck to his testimony that Trump's proposed $1.8 billion fund to pay people whom the Justice Department improperly investigated is dead, but that a judge cannot require him to file such a declaration in court. Trump proposed the fund as part of a settlement to end a lawsuit against the IRS. He sought to reimburse people such as defendants in the Capitol attack on January 6, 2021, but dropped it as part of the settlement following widespread criticism. U.S. District Judge Leonie Brinkema in the Eastern District of Virginia temporarily blocked the creation of the fund. She asked Blanche and Treasury Secretary Scott Bessent to submit declarations that the fund was dead before ending the case entirely, but they declined. The reason why neither myself nor Secretary Bessent agreed to put a declaration in is because of long-standing precedent that judges cannot ask cabinet secretaries, people like me, to put in declarations. Blanche said it had nothing to do with whether the fund is alive. United States District Judge Kathleen Williams in Florida wrote in a July 13th ruling that she was extremely troubled by Blanche's May 19th testimony to Congress that there was no mechanism in place for a judge to review the settlement of Trump's tax case. Williams called the statement at best misleading and at worst disingenuous. The court was available to review any pleading by any party at any time during this lawsuit, Williams wrote. Trump continued to support such a fund, but Blanche said that the fund is dead. I am under oath today. I have said it is dead repeatedly, Blanche said. I will say it as many times as necessary. Cornyn, who recently lost the Texas Republican primary ahead of the upcoming November general election for his Senate seat, quickly showed in his questioning that he is open to scrutinizing Blanche. Cornyn noted that Trump's purported settlement with the IRS, negotiated between Trump's personal lawyers and the DOJ, states that it can only be modified if both sides agree in writing. Cornyn confirmed with Blanche that the two sides have not made a written agreement to change the deal, even though Blanche had said the DOJ will not move forward with the anti-weaponization fund it promised Trump as part of the deal. A judge on July 13th also blocked the settlement from being used in legal proceedings, saying it was an improper effort to confer immunity on people and entities close to Trump. I suppose they could bring a lawsuit, Blanche said, referring to Trump, his two oldest sons, and the Trump Organization, who sued the IRS together. And then we would litigate it, but even if we were litigating it, there is no fund. Durbin asked Blanche whether Trump's blanket pardon of about 1,600 people charged in the Capitol attack on January 6, 2021, was the right thing to do. I think someone should have grabbed him by the arm and said, "Stop, you cannot release all of those rioters." Durbin said of people convicted of assaulting police or other serious crimes. Blanche said the Constitution gives Trump the full power to pardon anyone for any reason he wants. I don't question President Trump's authority or his decision to do so, Blanche said. Durbin, the top Democrat on the Senate committee, questioned how Blanche could agree to waive any prosecution of Trump as part of a settlement of a lawsuit against the Internal Revenue Service. It is pretty sweeping, Durbin said. Trump was the first president to have his tax returns leaked from the IRS. He sued the government for $10 billion, putting him in the unique position on both sides of the case while overseeing the IRS as president. The settlement said Trump, his older sons, and his namesake company could not be audited or prosecuted for potential tax violations. Regarding the involvement of the President of the United States, Blanche said, I am not sure it had ever been done, but this type of settlement is done regularly. Blanche added that the agreement does not give Trump or his family any protection for future tax filings. Before Trump returned to the Oval Office,
Blanche worked as Trump's personal defense lawyer on several cases. He sat beside him during the criminal trial in which Trump was convicted of falsifying business records, to cover up a hush money payment, to porn star Stormy Daniels. Trump was sentenced to an unconditional discharge, which meant he avoided prison time or probation. He had appealed his conviction. Trump initially tapped Blanche in November 2024 to be his deputy attorney general, the number two position at the Justice Department. Blanche became acting attorney general after Trump, in April, fired Attorney General Pam Bondi. Publicly, Trump kept his reasons for firing Bondi, potential indicators of what he had hoped to see from Blanche, opaque. Trump posted on social media that Bondi was transitioning to a much-needed and important new job in the private sector. Trump was reportedly frustrated with Bondi's lack of success, prosecuting his political opponents and critics, and with her handling of the DOJ's files on Epstein, a convicted sex offender who was once a friend of Trump's. In March 2025, Bondi stoked expectations that the DOJ would be releasing incriminating information against associates of Epstein, who died in a Manhattan jail while awaiting trial on sex trafficking charges. 2 months later, however, Bondi reportedly told Trump that he was named multiple times in the files. The DOJ then released a memo in July saying a systematic internal review of the files failed to turn up any incriminating list of Epstein's clients and no further disclosure would be appropriate or warranted. In the months that followed, Bondi faced blistering criticisms alleging that the DOJ was failing Epstein's victims and the public by not bringing greater transparency and justice to the case. As those criticisms persisted, Blanche became the public face of the Trump administration's response to the Epstein files. He made a special trip to interview Epstein's former girlfriend, Ghislaine Maxwell, who had been serving a 20-year prison sentence. She was then transferred to a less restrictive federal women's prison. After Congress passed a bipartisan law mandating that the DOJ release its Epstein files with limited exceptions, Blanche handled the press conference on releasing millions of pages of Epstein documents in January. There were many redactions, and the Justice Department withheld millions of additional documents. Under Bondi, indictments against two Trump foes, Comey and New York Attorney General Letitia James, were dismissed. The indictment against Comey alleged he lied to Congress, while the case against James alleged she committed bank fraud. Since becoming acting Attorney General, Blanche's Justice Department had secured a new indictment against Comey, charging him with threatening to harm or kill the president in May 2025, when he posted an image of seashells on Instagram in the shape of 8647. The term 86 is slang meaning to throw out or to get rid of, according to Merriam-Webster, and Trump is the 47th U.S. president. Some Trump supporters interpreted the post as a threat. Comey quickly deleted the post and said in a new one that he did not realize some folks associate those numbers with violence, and he took the post down because he opposes violence of any kind. Blanche's DOJ had also secured an indictment charging the Southern Poverty Law Center with defrauding donors by using the money to pay informants within white supremacist groups. The civil rights organization had denied it defrauded anyone. It had drawn the ire of many Republicans by labeling some conservative groups as hateful or extremist. Blanche's DOJ also entered into a settlement with Trump, his two oldest sons, and the Trump Organization that a federal judge rejected on July 13th as an improper attempt to legitimize conferring immunity to people and entities affiliated with the president. The short-lived deal would have cleared Trump family members and the Trump Organization of any past tax liability and created the Anti-Weaponization Fund in exchange for dropping the lawsuit. The DOJ had described its deal as settling a lawsuit the Trump family filed on their own behalf
after a federal contractor leaked tax return information from Trump family members and from hundreds of thousands of other taxpayers. The judge said Trump was controlling both sides of the lawsuit, his own side and the government's, so it was not a legitimate legal dispute. Since Trump returned to office, thousands of lawyers left the DOJ, including several hundred who held leadership positions. Many former officials say that the exodus had hurt the DOJ's law enforcement efforts. Despite the departures, Blanche had overseen a coordinated effort by the Justice Department to boost its anti-fraud enforcement. In May, the DOJ announced criminal charges against 15 defendants in Minnesota for alleged fraud schemes that it said targeted more than $90 million in taxpayer dollars, including cases involving Medicaid and autism-related benefits. Donald Trump. U.S. strikes Iran in two waves as blockade raises tensions. By Joey Garrison, Natalie Nasa Alund, Aaron Mansfield, Michael Loria, and Bart Jansen. The U.S. military pummeled Iranian targets in two waves of attacks as President Donald Trump's war with the Middle Eastern country had continued to escalate with no end in sight. The attacks came as the U.S. Navy revived its blockade of Iranian shipping and as the two sides had vied for control of the Strait of Hormuz. U.S. forces resumed the strikes on Iran at 6 a.m. Eastern Standard Time and again at 3 p.m. Eastern Standard Time on Wednesday. Dozens of strikes targeted military targets near the strait, aimed at reducing Iran's ability to threaten commercial shipping, according to U.S. Central Command. The strikes later Wednesday also focused on military assets threatening the strait. Trump was adamant about ratcheting up pressure on Iran to negotiate a lasting peace without nuclear weapons and unfettered shipping in the strait. "They will continue until I say that is enough," Trump told Fox News of the strikes in an interview on Tuesday. Iranian leaders promised that further threats from the United States would not make them back off the ambitions of controlling the critical shipping lane that had become the focus of the conflict, state media reported. Admiral Brad Cooper, the head of U.S. Central Command, said Tuesday's strikes had aimed at saving sailors who had been targeted for a week passing through the strait, leaving a dozen civilian crew members killed, injured, or missing. U.S. forces are holding Iran accountable for unwarranted aggression that continues to endanger innocent lives, Cooper said in a statement. British royal family. Prince Harry jokingly reveals exact shade of his red hair and rarely used royal name by Jennifer Hassan. Prince Harry knows how to poke a little fun at himself, appearing on former rugby star Joe Marler's podcast, Joe Marler Will See You Now, on July 13th. The Duke was asked to answer a series of random quick-fire questions during which the royal mocked his own hairstyle and also proclaimed to be Sunset Arburn and not, in fact, Ginger. When asked for his full name, he replied, "Henry Charles Albert David, Duke of Sussex," though he noted the name is generally shortened to simply Harry or even H. When asked his occupation, Harry replied, "Full-time dad, British Army veteran, Prince of England, Duke." According to Spotify, host Marler uses his podcast to get inside the mind of a different celebrity using unconventional methods, and Harry's interview was no exception. During the sit-down, Harry was asked to pick a famous Harry to swap lives with for a day. He had three choices: wizard Harry Potter, England national soccer team captain Harry Kane, or musician Harry Styles. This concludes the presentation of USA Today for Thursday, July 16th, 2026. My name is Elizabeth Ingber with the Talking Information Center. As always, thank you.

Good day, you are listening to the Christian Science Monitor. My name is Les. The first article up today, it's called Taking Responsibility in Afghanistan, A Look Back and Forward. Edward Girardet, who first reported from Afghanistan for the Christian Science Monitor just before the Soviet invasion in 1979, considers the country's future. By Edward Girardet, contributor. September 8, 2021. In March 2004, I met with Masood Khalili, Afghanistan's ambassador to India, at his home in Kabul. I had known Ambassador Khalili, a distinguished poet, since the early days of the Soviet War, when he served as key advisor to Ahmed Shah Massoud, later the Northern Alliance's military head. As we discussed his country's gradual disintegration, Mr. Khalili was still in pain from the severe injuries he suffered when two Al-Qaeda suicide bombers assassinated Mr. Massoud on September 9, 2001. As Mr. Khalili pointed out, there was much to blame on the West. Afghanistan's conflicts have always been fueled by outsiders. But Afghans, too, must assume their responsibilities, he said, referring to the corruption and abuses that were emerging under the new NATO-backed regime in Kabul. We Afghans love blaming others for what is happening in our country, he added. For most war-fatigued Afghans, the Western intervention in 2001 had represented a new future. This is why so many feel betrayed, not only by Washington's sudden departure, but also its failure to negotiate an inclusive government that would take power after Western troops left, involving groups ranging from the Taliban and the existing government to ordinary Afghans who feel caught in the middle. Equally disturbing was the manner with which both Presidents Hamid Karzai and Ashraf Ghani had abused their positions of power, condoning the Western-funded corruption that eroded people's trust. Many Afghans, for example, even those who feared the Taliban, preferred the justice offered by Sharia courts. Their religious verdicts were considered quick and fair, whereas most government judges based their decisions on who paid the most. Both Western-backed administrations sought to intimidate their political opponents, which undermined efforts to hold free and fair elections. This discouraged the initial enthusiasm so many Afghans had demonstrated, and the lack of accountable leadership is one reason why Afghanistan's 300,000-strong security forces crumbled. Why fight for a government with such little credibility? Uncertain future, rather. Today's war in Afghanistan is not over, but the National Resistance Front, or NRF, a new anti-Taliban coalition headed by former government officials and Ahmad Massoud, the 32-year-old son of the former resistance commander, has withdrawn from the main Panjshir Valley into side valleys. That is a tactic the Mujahideen adopted successfully against the Soviets and later against the Taliban. This time, however, they tell me by satellite phone they are being bombed by Pakistani drones, and their supply lines are fragile. That casts grave doubt on the prospects for the kind of political settlement the NRF is proposing, a decentralized Swiss-style confederation of semi-autonomous cantons that would reflect Afghanistan's diverse patchwork of ethnic groups. It would also dilute the power of the Pashtun, the largest ethnic group which provides the bulk of the Taliban rank and file. So how will the majority of Afghans deal with the future? It is a deeply uncertain future, given the country's dire economic situation. Kabul and other cities are already suffering food shortages. Tens of thousands of employees have lost their jobs or not been paid recently. One bright spot? The reestablishment of Western Union money transfers, estimated at $800 million a month from the large Afghan diaspora. But unless the international community steps up, ordinary Afghans can expect even more penury. Under the previous regime, it cost over $12 billion annually to run the civil service. 75% of that money came in the form of Western aid. And it will take more than money to run the country. It will also take skilled workers, qualified technicians, and professionals who are just the sort of people now seeking to flee Afghanistan.
Tens of thousands of Afghans are reaching out via social media, desperately appealing to whatever Western contacts they have. But the NATO military evacuation of 130,000 people, mostly Afghans, represented a severe brain drain, and the Taliban are increasingly reluctant to let still more qualified people leave. Pakistan, meanwhile, is doing its best to keep potential refugees out. Taliban intentions. For those stuck in Afghanistan, who will have to learn to live with their new masters, much will now depend on whether the Taliban will re-embrace their earlier hardline policies, such as banning women from political life or cracking down on the media. On the ground, the reality is not encouraging. Though an independent TV station, Tolo, is still broadcasting, its days are likely numbered. Female broadcasters at other stations have already been told not to come to work. And according to Hasina Syed, Afghanistan's former Businesswoman of the Year, many female entrepreneurs are now being prevented from re-establishing their businesses. The Taliban had indicated that the new government would prove sufficiently inclusive to enjoy broad appeal. The government, it announced this week, dashed any such hopes. And doubts persist about whether the top Taliban leadership can control its regional commanders, many of whom have unleashed reprisals against quote-unquote collaborators. Summary executions, brutal beatings, rapes, and forced marriages are on the rise. At the same time, both the West and ordinary Afghans may hold significant trump cards. Over 60% of Afghans are under 25. Many of them, including girls, are educated and know the power of social media. The Taliban, whom many city dwellers disdain as quote-unquote bush boys, as one urbanite put it, may find it hard to impose their will on such young people. And unless the Chinese or Russians step up with financial aid, Western countries might gain some traction. Some suggest that donors should withhold diplomatic recognition of the Taliban government and suspend aid until it meets certain conditions, such as free and fair elections, no curbs on women's rights, and a halt to human rights abuses. That smacks of wishful thinking. The Taliban have not fought for 20 years to establish a Western-style democracy embodying U.S. and European values. But now that the fighting has all but stopped, the international community should bring its negotiating power to bear. Not all is lost. And that ends that article. The next article, Mexican Supreme Court decriminalizes abortion in landmark ruling. On Tuesday, Mexico's Supreme Court ruled unanimously that it is unconstitutional to punish abortion. In the predominantly Roman Catholic country, abortion remains controversial. The issue being discussed is legal, not religious, not moral, said one law professor. By Maria Verza, Associated Press, from September 8, 2021. Mexico's Supreme Court ruled Tuesday that it is unconstitutional to punish abortion, unanimously annulling several provisions of a law from Coahuila, a state on the Texas border that had made abortion a criminal act. The decision will immediately affect only the northern border state, but it establishes a historic precedent and, quote, obligatory criteria for all of the country's judges, end quote, compelling them to act the same way in similar cases, said Court President Arturo Saldivar. From now on, you will not be able to, without violating the court's criteria and the Constitution, charge any woman who aborts under the circumstances this court has ruled is valid, Saldivar said. Those circumstances will be clarified when the decision is published, but everything points to that referring to abortions carried out within the first 12 weeks of a pregnancy, the period allowed in the four states where abortion is already legal. The decision comes 1 week after a Texas law took effect prohibiting abortions, once medical professionals can detect cardiac activity in the fetus. It allows any private citizen to sue Texas abortion providers who violate the law, as well as anyone who, quote-unquote, aids or abets a woman getting the procedure. Only four Mexican states, Mexico City, Oaxaca, Veracruz, and Hidalgo, now allow abortion in most circumstances. The other 28 states penalize abortion with some exceptions. Lawyer and activist Veronica Cruz, director of the collective Las Libres, or The Free, said the decision, quote-unquote, tears down barriers by sending the message that women cannot be charged for abortions. There are currently no women in prison for abortions in Mexico,
but there are some 4,600 open investigations for it, said Ms. Cruz, whose organization freed the last woman who had been imprisoned for it. Ms. Cruz believes the feminist movement will have to maintain pressure on state legislatures to change their laws, because as long as they exist, someone will be trying to punish a woman. In Mexico, we don't have any chance of legalizing nor decriminalizing in one go. It has to be state by state, Ms. Cruz said. That is why activists should work in one coordinated strategy to force change region by region, she said, to corner the politicians so that, quote unquote, there's no way not to legislate, because it would be, quote, politically incorrect to not eliminate the crime of abortion, end quote. Mexico is a heavily Roman Catholic country. The church was a powerful institution through colonial times and after Mexico's independence, but a reform movement in the mid-19th century sharply limited the church's role in daily life. Anti-clerical efforts at times led to bloodshed, especially during the Cristero Rebellion from 1926 to 1929. The topic still remains controversial in Mexico, however. The divide was on display Tuesday as groups from both sides demonstrated outside the court. Dozens of people kneeled in prayer in front of the court. The Conservative National Action Party reiterated its opposition to abortion. "We are in favor of the defense of life from conception and until natural death," the party said in a statement. It asked that conscientious objection be protected, quote, "for ethical, moral, or religious motives," end quote. President Andrés Manuel López Obrador of the Morena Party declined Tuesday before the decision to comment on the topic, saying only that it was for the court to decide. The Mexican Episcopal Conference sent a series of messages via Twitter citing previous comments by church leaders. One was from earlier this year, before a vote decriminalizing abortion in the state of Hidalgo. "May your decision for life not be conditioned by an ideology, but rather motivated by faith, hope, and love," it read. "We're seen as Catholic people, as a Guadalupano people," said law professor Leticia Bonifaz of the National Autonomous University of Mexico. "But if you notice today, the issue being discussed is legal, not religious, not moral," she added. Ms. Bonifaz said this Supreme Court is more liberal than the one that decriminalized abortion in Mexico City in 2007. In the intervening years, there has been extensive education for not only the justices, but the lawyers who make up their teams from the perspectives of gender and human rights, she said. For a long time, significant changes for Mexican society were ushered through the legislative branch, but more recently, the, quote, "Mexican justice system has been a vanguard justice system on many issues," end quote, according to Ms. Bonifaz. The historic case seemed to leap into the public's consciousness overnight, but in reality it had been moving through the legal system for 4 years, said Ms. Bonifaz. Former Attorney General Raul Cervantes had challenged its constitutionality before stepping down in 2017. In previous decisions, the Supreme Court ruled in favor of women who had been imprisoned or had their rights violated for abortions. But Rebecca Ramos, director of the non-governmental reproductive rights group GIRE, said the latest case was the first time the justices debated the fundamental question of whether abortion should be considered a crime or not. The decision, quote, "is a reflection of the historic fight of the feminist movement for legal, safe, and free abortion," end quote. And that's according to a GIRE statement, which goes on to say, "We hope that in the whole country, women and people with the capacity to become pregnant have the conditions and the freedom to decide their reproductive destiny." Justice Margarita Rios Farjat criticized those who said she was trampling on women's rights under the banner of, quote-unquote, pro-life. She said women are labeled, quote-unquote, ignorant and, quote, "bad or egotistical because good women complete the pregnancy and put the baby up for adoption," end quote. Ms. Ramos believes the decision will also lead state legislatures where abortion remains a crime to review their laws before facing legal action. The decision could potentially open another option for Texas women seeking legal abortions. For years, some women in South Texas have crossed the border to go to Mexican pharmacies to buy misoprostol, a pill that makes up half of the two-drug combination prescribed for medical abortions.
legal abortions could become accessible now along Mexico's long shared border with Texas. Justice Luis Maria Aguilar said, "Today banishes the threat of prison and the stigma that weighs on people who freely decide to end their pregnancy." And that concludes that article. The next article, free speech in a pandemic. Congress wrestles with drawing a line. Twitter's recent ban of COVID-19 contrarian Alex Berenson underscores the growing debate over how to define and deal with misinformation. By Krista Case Bryant, staff writer, from September 8, 2021. When Twitter recently banned a former New York Times journalist dubbed, quote-unquote, the pandemic's wrongest man, many of his critics cheered. But others, including some who oppose his views, raised concerns about a world in which private corporations, taking their cues from mainstream media and government officials, can silence dissenters in today's digital public square. Over the past year and a half, Alex Berenson grew his Twitter base to some 344,000 followers by pillorying public health officials' approach to the pandemic. Like many Twitter pundits, he was irreverent and provocative, but he also frequently accompanied his assertions with screenshots of data, charts, and scientific studies. His supporters lauded him for highlighting inconvenient truths that few others were raising. Many scientists, journalists, and health officials, however, criticized him for cherry-picking scientific data to advance questionable or even dangerous narratives, especially his claims that COVID-19 vaccines were not nearly as safe or effective as touted. Twitter sided with Mr. Berenson's critics on August 28th, permanently suspending his account after he tweeted that COVID-19 vaccines are at best, quote, a therapeutic with a limited window of efficacy and terrible side effect profile, end quote. The company cited repeated violation of its COVID-19 misinformation policies and removed all his tweets from public view. Mr. Berenson is now writing mainly on Substack, where tens of thousands of his Twitter followers have migrated, many offering to contribute to his legal fees if he sues Twitter. I am up against basically the entire media, legacy, and social, and the federal government, says Mr. Berenson in an emailed comment. And the only answer they had to the questions I raised was to cut off my access to a platform designed for free speech, he added. Nearly everyone agrees that misinformation on social media is a growing problem. But what exactly constitutes misinformation, and who should have the power to make that determination, is hotly debated. Congress is increasingly wrestling with such questions as social media companies amass more wealth, power, and influence over public thought and discourse, with citizens increasingly getting news from algorithm-tailored feeds rather than traditional media outlets. And the pandemic has raised the stakes. Many now see the need to thwart misinformation as a life or death issue. Facebook, safety concerns trump expression. Facebook's head of misinformation policy, Justine Isola, said earlier this year

many Democratic members of Congress agree. I'm on the side of trying to save people's lives and make sure that companies are not profiting off of spreading dangerous misinformation, says Senator Ben Ray Lujan of New Mexico, who has co-sponsored a bill with Minnesota Senator Amy Klobuchar that would increase social media platforms' liability for spreading health misinformation in a pandemic if it is promoted by their algorithms. Senator Klobuchar says that platforms should deploy their employees to determine what's true and not true, just like other media organizations, even if it's a complex, time-intensive task. I just think that they should be able to use part of their humongous profits to make sure we're not getting misinformation, she says. But others have deep concerns about Congress requiring a handful of powerful private corporations to effectively censor viewpoints that contradict public health officials. The platform's misinformation policies already rely on statements by those officials to determine what is credible. The United States government should not be leveraging its power and authority to try to make these tech companies arms of the state, says Senator Josh Hawley, a Missouri Republican and author of The Tyranny of Big Tech. Critics say there is a clear pattern of bias against conservative viewpoints on social media platforms. On July 7th, former President Donald Trump, who was banned from social media for violating their policies, filed class action lawsuits against Facebook, Twitter, and YouTube, arguing they violated the First Amendment. The First Amendment provides that, quote, Congress shall make no law abridging the freedom of speech, end quote. Many legal scholars argue that since social media platforms are privately owned, they are not bound to allow freedom of speech. But there is ongoing debate about that. Daphne Keller, former Associate General Counsel for Google, who now directs Stanford University's Program on Platform Regulation, argues that most of the misleading information on social media platforms that is causing serious harm is protected by the First Amendment, so the government couldn't require platforms to take it down. What many people think is the moral, socially responsible, right thing for platforms to do is something Congress cannot mandate. The only way to get it done is for platforms to do it voluntarily, she says. To be sure, contrarians are not the only ones who have been wrong about COVID-19. Scientists, politicians, and journalists have also made assertions that turned out to be incorrect. And while they cite evolving science, critics see politicization at work, too, and say that's the danger of platforms relying on official consensus for determining truth. They note that some things, initially dismissed as quote-unquote misinformation, were in fact later deemed worthy of investigation, most notably the hypothesis that the pandemic may have started with a lab leak in Wuhan, China. When in late May, President Joe Biden ordered the intelligence community to conduct a 90-day review of all available evidence on the lab leak theory, Facebook changed its misinformation policy the same day. But meanwhile, investigators had lost more than a year in which to press China for answers. Such premature labeling and dismissal of quote-unquote misinformation could interfere with the process of scientific inquiry, and that too could have deadly consequences, some argue. There's a danger of groupthink, of mobbing people who dissent, and the last place you want that is in science, says Philip Hamburger, a professor at Columbia Law School and president of the New Civil Liberties Alliance. What's getting banned? The scope of the challenge adds urgency. Facebook and YouTube have more than 2 billion users each, and far more content than any organization could review in real time. On YouTube alone, 500 hours of video are uploaded per minute, according to the most recent data available. If misleading information didn't spread so quickly, it wouldn't be nearly as much of a concern. And if a few tech giants didn't control today's digital public square, bans wouldn't be so consequential. They've now become gatekeepers to the public square, says GOP Senator Marco Rubio of Florida. You literally cannot engage in political discourse in America if you don't have access to those sites, he added. So what type of content do social media platforms ban? It ranges from quote-unquote widely debunked claims about the adverse effects of vaccines, which was on Twitter, the content encouraging prayer as a substitute for medical treatment on YouTube, to claims that COVID-19 deaths are overstated, which was on Facebook. This summer, Twitter said it had suspended 1,496 accounts and removed more than 43,000 pieces of content,
Since introducing

and gets COVID-19 misinformation policies. YouTube, which is owned by Google, has removed more than 1 million videos since February 2020 that go against its standards. And Facebook has taken down more than 3,000 accounts, pages, and groups, and more than 20 million pieces of content that violated the company's COVID-19 and vaccine misinformation policies, according to an August 18th statement by Monica Bickert, Vice President of Content Policy. Some of Facebook's takedowns involved 12 individuals dubbed the Disinformation Dozen by the Center for Countering Digital Hate, whose recent report estimated that these influencers accounted for up to 73% of Facebook's anti-vaccine content. Ms. Bickert disputed that assessment, which was based on a limited data set. Facebook has sought to automate content moderation, but it also works with more than 80 fact-checking organizations certified by the International Fact-Checking Network. In addition, White House Press Secretary Jen Psaki told reporters in July that the Biden administration was, quote-unquote, flagging problematic posts for Facebook. Ms. Psaki's admission prompted Senator Rubio to propose a bill that would require platforms to disclose within 7 days any request or recommendation by a government entity to moderate user content, or face a fine of $50,000 per day of noncompliance. More than 20 bills this year alone. Senator Rubio's bill is just one of more than 20 bills introduced this year in Congress that target a key legal underpinning of social media platform success. Known as Section 230, the provision protects social media platforms and other quote-unquote interactive computer service companies from being held legally responsible for user content posted on their sites, with a few exceptions. That protection gives them the ability to moderate content, such as restricting access to certain categories of content, including those they deem, quote, obscene, excessively violent, or otherwise objectionable, whether or not such material is constitutionally protected, end quote. Democratic Senator Ron Wyden of Oregon, a co-author of Section 230, defends it as crucial to enabling social media companies to address misinformation about COVID-19 vaccines. Why would you take away the one tool in law that allows an important participant, the platform, to take that garbage down, he asks. But many note that the digital landscape has changed dramatically since 1996 when Congress passed the provision, which cited the, quote, true diversity of political discourse, end quote, offered by the Internet, and a desire to, quote, preserve the vibrant and competitive free market, end quote, online. Both Mr. Biden and Mr. Trump called for revoking Section 230 in their presidential campaigns, and an increasing number of lawmakers see the provision as needing to be amended, overhauled, or scrapped altogether, though for widely varying reasons. Democrats want tech companies to take more action in cracking down on misinformation, as well as other content categories, such as hate speech. Republicans want to dial back what they see as censoring conservative viewpoints in the name of thwarting misinformation. Other solutions besides government regulation. While many in Congress are agitating for change, it's unclear they can achieve the unity needed to pass new legislation. And some say government regulation isn't the answer. I think the problem with both Klobuchar and Hawley is they're looking to government solutions for something that is a social problem, says Neil Chilson, Senior Research Fellow for Technology and Innovation at the Charles Koch Institute. I don't think we want government dictating to platforms or any other media channel what content they can carry, or how they should make the rules about what is truth on their platforms, he added. Part of the challenge is that many social media users are not aware of how algorithms work behind the scenes to influence them. Platforms' business models are based on maximizing user engagement with content. The more time users spend on the sites, the more platforms can profit by selling users' attention to ad companies. And misinformation gets greater user engagement than accurate news. The German Marshall Fund found that user interactions with misinformation on social media spiked during the pandemic and were far greater than average engagement with more than 500,000 news sites. Such misinformation often exploits emotions, leading some to see a systemic issue with social media platforms. Content that is engaging is very often content that is enraging, says Laura Edelson, a software engineer and researcher at New York University's Cybersecurity for Democracy.
What that means is you do not need to build a system to actively promote misinformation. You can build a system that optimizes for engagement alone, and that will end up promoting misinformation, Edelson said. Just how that works and the role algorithms play is something she has been trying to understand, until Facebook suspended her account last month for an unauthorized collection of user data. She disputes the charge. And that ends that article. Next up, Poland's diverse media is being quieted. A U.S.-owned TV network may go next. Poland's government has been quieting dissenting voices in its media, with its next target a big one, an American-owned TV network. By Monica Rabala, correspondent, and Dominique Soguel, special correspondent, from September 8, 2021. When journalist Jacek Polinski moved to Warsaw about 15 years ago in the heyday of private Polish television network TVN, Poland was laying down the foundations of a diverse media landscape. The atmosphere was phenomenal, says Mr. Polinski of the network's TVN24, Poland's first native news channel. We had a sense of mission. We were creating this station for society. It was a dream place to work, he added. The mood has changed. Today, TVN is in the crosshairs of the Polish government, dominated by the Conservative Law and Justice Party, or PIS, which came to power in 2015. A media reform bill, under consideration this week by the Senate, Poland's upper house of parliament, would ban foreign possession of media, like TVN's U.S.-based ownership. Dubbed Lex TVN, it could force the network to divest its ownership and cost the TVN24 news station its license. The media law is directed against TVN. There is absolutely no doubt about that, says Mr. Polinski, now retired after hosting his own show on TVN for 15 years. Now at TVN24, there is this terrible focus on not saying one word too many. There's a lot of self-control. Everything has to be documented from three sources because of the political pressure, he added. Poland's dominant party has spared no effort whittling down a once robust media landscape. After consolidating its control of the state broadcast media, PIS has embarked on a campaign of quote-unquote repolonization of private media using licensing laws, tax legislation, and attacks against journalists. The prospect has raised fears that Poland is trying to mimic the media market capture strategies pioneered in Vladimir Putin's Russia and polished in Viktor Orban's Hungary. The Discovery Network is fighting back by setting up a presence in the Netherlands and vowing legal action based on a 1994 U.S.-Polish bilateral investment agreement. With an estimated worth of over $1 billion, the network represents the single largest U.S. investment in Poland, a NATO ally, and it offers a worldview that sharply conflicts with that of the right-wing government. Removing it would lessen scrutiny on the government and deliver a blow to the opposition. This is a key pillar in that media ecosystem. So if it can fall to government meddling and interference, then essentially any other outlet can fall, says Jamie Wiseman, advocacy officer at the International Press Institute in Vienna. It's also backed by U.S. money, which is incredibly influential in the country. So if PIS can succeed here, then no other independent media is safe, Wiseman added. A stronghold for independent journalism. Popular with youth and educated elites in the larger cities of Poland, TVN programming offers a socially liberal worldview and, crucial to the functioning of a democratic society, shells out government criticism. There is no shortage of polemic topics to address. Poland is at odds with the European Union over LGBT issues, rule of law, and press freedom. The group's encrypted satellite TVN24 channel has become one of the last strongholds for independent journalism and a forum for the opposition, says Tadeusz Kowalski, a journalism professor at the University of Warsaw. It's the one major place where Poles can still access critical coverage and hear the views of opposition, politicians, and parties, can see investigative reports that wouldn't be reported by pro-government media, and can hear about government scandals, concurs Mr. Wiseman of the International Press Institute. Contrast that with the evolution of Poland's public broadcasters under PIS.
Previous governments, on both sides of the political spectrum, had influence on the public broadcaster's political leanings, but state media professionals could uphold journalist standards. Not anymore. When former public TV presenter and journalist Masij Orlos travels to smaller towns, government supporters still ask him where they can watch him now. The answer is online, one of the few spaces where independent media still thrives in the Central European nation that has taken a nosedive in press freedom rankings. After working for 25 years at the public television network TVP, Mr. Orlos now runs his own programs on YouTube and Facebook. Relinquishing the spotlight, he explains, was the decision driven by his refusal to be an instrument of government propaganda that has become so aggressive it reminds him of the communist era. I did not think that we would ever experience such manipulation in the democratic Poland, which is a member of the EU. What happens in the public media is scandalous, sowing the language of hatred, deepening divisions in the society, not applying journalistic principles, Mr. Orlos says. Media freedom advocates and political analysts agree with him that TVP became a government mouthpiece spouting the conservative values of the PIS. Under its governance, Poland fell from its highest ranking, 18th, in the Reporters Without Borders Press Freedom Index in 2015, to 64th out of 180 countries last year. These ideas and values are, in short, God, honor, homeland, Catholic faith, Catholic Church, family, explains Mr. Orlos, who left TVP in 2016. And there is the national patriotic theme, saying that we Poles are great, important, and nobody will tell us what to do, especially not the EU, he added. That narrative creeps into the entertainment on TVP as well. Invited to participate in TVP's 10-to-1 quiz show, Adam Miskiewicz, a young engineer, wore a small pin on his jacket with a heart and a rainbow flag, symbol of the LGBTQ community, which has been subject of a government crackdown. He says he was pressured to remove it on the dubious grounds that the pin could be interpreted as advertising for the Polaroid company. I took off the pin because the atmosphere was getting unpleasant, Mr. Miskiewicz says. There is a kind of pre-programmed attitude among TVP employees that there are things that absolutely cannot be aired, such as the LGBT symbol, he added. Mr. Miskiewicz says he and his friends tune into TVP only to laugh at the government propaganda. But the anti-LGBTQ rhetoric aired on public media has taken a heavy toll on his personal life. His parents, both PIS voters, are still struggling to accept his sexual orientation. The PIS message they succumb to is that homosexuality is the destruction of the family. If an equality march is shown on television, it is shown through the prism of nude perverts who want to terrorize and sexually abuse children. My parents have never been to an equality march. They don't see what it looks like, so they succumb to this message, Mr. Miskiewicz says. What's next? The media reform bill has sparked dozens of protests and become a flashpoint of political debates, even splintering a minor partner from the ruling coalition. And even if it is passed, it is not clear that it aids in bolstering the protections cited to justify it. Backers say it will make the nation safe from foreign influence and disinformation, pointing to the threat of Russia and China, even if a U.S.-owned channel is most impacted. But there are already many other safeguards that guarantee this safety, says Kuba Karis, a leader of the Committee for the Defense of Democracy, or KOD, a pro-European values civic group. If TVN constituted a threat to the safety of the state, it would have its license revoked. This is purely a political fight, Karis added. This argument follows the basic populist rhetoric about external enemy and internal elites used by PIS since the presidential campaign in 2015, says Joanna Maria Stolarek, director of the Warsaw office of the German think tank Heinrich Böll Stiftung. The successful passage of the bill is hardly assured. The Senate is expected to object to the media bill, and, more crucially, PIS-endorsed President Andrzej Duda has suggested he would veto the bill. PIS, according to analysts, could cobble together enough votes to override the Senate if the bill returns to the lower chamber, but it lacks the supermajority needed to override a presidential veto. If the bill is
blocked even now, Law and Justice will be looking for another pretext to silence the independent media, warns Mr. Polininsky. Mr. Carice is more optimistic, noting that the fate of TVN has triggered a wider debate about press freedoms, sparked protests in over 100 cities, and brought opposition parties together. The battle is nothing short of existential. The world is woven of narratives. Something that has not been said does not exist, he says, quoting Polish writer Olga Tokarczuk. If we deprive people of information that is important for political and social life, they will cease to exist, Mr. Carice added. And that concludes that article. And now time for a couple commentaries. The first one, the power and relevance of Martin Luther King's revolutionary love. Martin Luther King Jr.'s practice of nonviolence, based on unconditional love, offers a revolutionary guide to healing strife and divisions today. By Ken Macon, correspondent, from September 8, 2021. It takes a special kind of love to hold back when a Nazi just punched you in the face. It takes a special kind of love to hold back when your house has just been bombed. It takes a revolutionary love. Martin Luther King Jr. wasn't a pacifist. He wasn't a coward. He was a revolutionary for certain. His beliefs, and more importantly, his actions, changed the world. And while revolution, by definition, suggests a singular, dramatic change, King went through several transformations during his quest for social and economic justice. Those transformations deepened and refined his understanding and practice of nonviolence. But his goal was not personal. He worked to establish the quote-unquote beloved community, a society where opportunity was available to all and conflict was resolved peacefully. Today, in a world of division and strife, particularly over race and economic inequality, King's legacy could hardly be more relevant. Now is not the time to relegate him to the history books or dismiss his ideas as impractical to the challenges of the moment. Rather, better understanding his legacy, including the less familiar and often glossed over parts, reconnects us to the most effective and powerful period of American protest since the Revolution. This article begins an occasional series exploring that legacy. We'll consider everything from the influence of his forefathers to his relevance to the Black Lives Matter movement. We'll look at his strategies as an organizer and examine how the rhetorical king differs from the real king. The goal is to provide a refresher course of sorts for a time in need of King's commitment to unconditional love. Meeting fire with love. 2 days after King's Alabama home was bombed on January 30, 1956, he was persuaded to do what many of us might have done. He applied for a concealed carry permit so that he could have an armed guard at his home. What might have become of King's ideological path if that permit had been approved? Of course, such a permit would not be approved for an African American in the Jim Crow South, but that didn't quench King's thirst for justice. Long before that permit was denied, he had already determined how he would pursue justice, as evidenced in his commentary to neighbors the night of the bombing. We are not advocating violence. We want to love our enemies. I want you to love our enemies. Be good to them. Love them and let them know you love them. I did not start this boycott. I was asked by you to serve as your spokesman. I want it to be known through the length and breadth of this land that if I am stopped, this movement will not stop. For what we are doing is right, what we are doing is just, and God is with us, King said. The boycott, of course, was the Montgomery bus boycott. King's account of the boycott and his mindset during the crucial years of 1955 and 1956 have been chronicled in Strive Toward Freedom, published in 1958. The book does an exceptional job of capturing the duality of King, nonviolent yet zealous. It's a double-edged sword, a biblical description that fits King, both reverend and radical, to a T. His faith helped him speak to people in a way that divided soul and spirit, that judged the thoughts and the attitudes of the heart. A family of preachers. Yet he did not arrive at this entirely on his own. A conversation about King must include his forefathers. Saying that he grew up in the church is an understatement. His father, grandfather, great-grandfather, brother, and uncle were preachers. Before King's own theological studies sharpened his convictions, his father was a shining example of nonviolent resistance, as King shared in the first chapter of his autobiography.
A sharecropper's son, my father, had met brutalities at first hand and had begun to strike back at an early age. His family lived in a little town named Stockbridge, Georgia, about 18 miles from Atlanta. One day, while working on the plantation, he keenly observed that the boss was cheating his father out of some hard-earned money. He revealed this to his father right in the presence of the plantation owner. When this happened, the boss angrily and furiously shouted, "Jim, if you don't keep this N-word boy of yours in his place, I'm going to slap him down." Grandfather, being almost totally dependent on the boss for economic security, urged Dad to keep quiet. My dad, looking back over that experience, says that at that moment he became determined to leave the farm, King said. Indeed, within months, his father moved to Atlanta, where he began high school at age 18 and continued his education until he graduated from the Morehouse College. King Jr. followed in his father's footsteps, attending Morehouse prior to his studies at Crozer Theological Seminary. In the sixth chapter of Stride Toward Freedom, entitled Pilgrimage to Nonviolence, King outlines his intellectual journey and what he came to understand about the strength of nonviolent resistance. The phrase passive resistance often gives the false impression that this is a sort of do-nothing method in which the resistor quietly and passively accepts evil. But nothing is further from the truth. For while the nonviolent resistor is passive in the sense that he is not physically aggressive toward his opponent, his mind and emotions are always active, constantly seeking to persuade his opponent that he is wrong. The method is passive physically, but strongly active spiritually, King said. Putting nonviolence into practice. This brings us to the time King was punched by a Nazi, Roy James, during a Southern Christian Leadership Conference, or SCLC, in 1962. King was a literal picture of nonviolence, as shown in a photograph of the two men in conversation just minutes after the attack. James, who initially was remorseful after the assault, later became unrepentant. King was just as willful and skillful in his response to the SCLC crowd as he was after his house was bombed. Praising their refusal to fight back physically, he said, "I am proud of what happened here today because it indicates to me that the message of nonviolent discipline has been learned," he said. For Rosa Parks, who was at the SCLC meeting, King's actions proved the power of nonviolence. Reflecting on the scene, she said, "His restraint was more powerful than 100 fists." Whether responding to a bomb, a punch, or an arrest, King's actions reinforced community, the beloved community. As the King Center explains, the beloved community is more than an ideal. It's a tangible and realistic goal, achievable through a culture of nonviolence. At the basis of this community is a revolutionary love, a biblical love known as agape. King describes it in Stride Toward Freedom. Agape is not a weak, passive love. It is love in action. Agape is love seeking to preserve and create community. It is insistence on community even when one seeks to break it. Agape is a willingness to sacrifice in the interest of mutuality. Agape is a willingness to go to any length to restore community. It is a willingness to forgive, not 7 times, but 70 times 7 to restore community, he said. We often praise King for his ideology of nonviolence, but we should also praise him for his spirit of resistance. He and the people around him were targets in every way imaginable. Yet that did not stop King's ambitions for a better way and a better world. His plan grew out of a revolutionary love. Principles and steps were established. Out of this great love, King came to realize the need for not only racial justice, but economic justice. In the end, he would strike out against the quote-unquote triple evils of poverty, racism, and militarism. King's revolutionary love started a movement that would change his world and holds answers for us today. And that concludes that commentary. And the next one by the Monitor's editorial board is called Charity in China. Can it be coerced? The ruling party's command for the wealth to donate to social causes only highlights how much the party needs philanthropy and the depth of charity among the Chinese. And this is from September 8, 2021. In its latest attempt to alleviate poverty in China,
nearly half the population remains poor, the ruling Communist Party last month turned to an unusual source. It announced that wealthy people and companies should donate to charities, which are closely regulated. With a hint of coercion, party leader Xi Jinping said the rich would be motivated by social pressure to, quote-unquote, give back. The hint was quickly taken, especially by tech firms. E-commerce giant Alibaba, for example, pledged $15.5 billion to social programs. Donations from billionaires are now about 20% higher than a year ago. Within the party in firm command of the economy, no wealthy person or corporation wants to be tagged an, quote-unquote, iron rooster, so stingy as not to share even a feather, or possibly be subjected to tough government treatment. For China's charities, which have grown along with the nation's wealth, the added flow of private money was welcomed. But many worried that forced philanthropy is no philanthropy at all. Generosity starts with empathy, such as toward people in impoverished situations. A climate of coerced donations might put a damper on individual giving, the kind that is done from the heart and not in response to implied threats. The good news is that Mr. Xi recognizes that the party needs private giving for various goals. He just wants to funnel donations in state-directed ways and not create power centers that threaten the party's control over society. This is a long way from 1949, when the party took over China and banned private charity. Only in 1994 did it admit that philanthropy was compatible with communist ideology. By 2016, it passed a law that both regulated charities and encouraged giving with tax incentives. Public generosity has not taken root again in China, a reflection of its Confucian past, and especially so with the ease of giving over the internet. It is now seen as part of China's social safety net, with or without a government nudge. And that concludes that editorial. The next article, Justice Served, Robert Lee Statue Removed in Virginia. More than 130 years after its creation, the statue of Confederate General Robert E. Lee in Richmond, Virginia, was taken down Wednesday morning, a move sparked by last summer's protests for racial justice. A crowd watched and celebrated the historic moment. By Denise Lavoie and Sarah Rankin, Associated Press, from September 8, 2021. A crowd erupted in cheers and song Wednesday as work crews hoisted an enormous statue of Confederate General Robert E. Lee off of the giant pedestal where it has towered over Virginia's capital city for more than a century. One of America's largest monuments to the Confederacy, the equestrian statue was lifted down to the ground just before 9 a.m., after a construction worker who strapped harnesses around Mr. Lee and his horse lifted his arms in the air and counted down 3, 2, 1 to jubilant shouts from a crowd of hundreds. A work crew then began cutting it into pieces. This was a long time coming, part of the healing process so Virginia can move forward and be a welcoming state with inclusiveness and diversity, said Governor Ralph Northam, who was there to witness the event. The Democrat said it represents, quote, more than 400 years of history that we should not be proud of, end quote, and congratulated Virginians for supporting its removal. Sharon Jennings, an African-American born and raised in Richmond, said the statue had to go, but she still had mixed feelings seeing it come down. It's a good day, and it's a sad day at the same time, Miss Jennings said. It doesn't matter what color you are. If you really like history and you understand what this street has been your whole life and you've grown up this way, you're thinking, oh my God. But when you get older, you understand that it does really need to come down, she added. Some chanted, whose streets? Our streets, and sang, hey, hey, hey, goodbye. There was a brief commotion when a man with a Black Lives Matter flag ran into the fenced-off work area. He was quickly detained by police and escorted out, where he began arguing with others in the crowd. Mr. Northam ordered the statue taken down last summer, citing the pain felt across the country over the death of George Floyd in Minneapolis after a white police officer pressed a knee into his neck. But his plans were tied up in litigation until the Supreme Court of Virginia cleared the way last week. The 21-foot high bronze sculpture sat atop a granite pedestal nearly twice that tall, towering above Monument Avenue since 1890 in this former capital of the Confederacy. The state brought in a deconstruction crew surrounded by a heavy police presence to strap the statue to a crane. State, capital, and city police officers closed streets for blocks around the state-owned traffic circle in Richmond, using heavy equipment
and crowd control barriers to keep crowds away. The Federal Aviation Administration granted the state's request to ban drone flights during the event, which was live-streamed through the governor's Facebook and Twitter accounts. This is a historic moment for the city of Richmond. The city, the community at large, is saying that we're not going to stand for these symbols of hate in our city anymore, said Rachel Smucker, a Richmond resident who was at the viewing site early Wednesday with her sister. Ms. Smucker, who is white, said she moved to Richmond around 3 years ago. It was her first time living in the South, and she found Monument Avenue, quote-unquote, jarring. I've always found it to be offensive as a symbol of protecting slavery and the racism that people of color still face today, Ms. Smucker said. The one-of-a-kind piece, valued for its artistic quality, stood among four other massive Confederate statues on the avenue, but the city removed the others last summer. We put things on pedestals when we want people to look up, Mr. Northam said in June 2020 when he announced the removal plan. Think about the message that this sends to people coming from around the world to visit the capital city of one of the largest states in our country, or to young children, he added. The statue was being cut into at least two pieces so that it could be hauled to an undisclosed state-owned facility until a decision is made about its final disposition. The pedestal is to remain for the time being, although workers are expected to remove decorative plaques and extricate a time capsule on Thursday. After Mr. Floyd's death, the area around the statue became a hub for protests and occasional clashes between police and demonstrators. The pedestal has been covered by constantly evolving, colorful graffiti, with many of the hand-painted messages denouncing police and demanding an end to systemic racism and inequality. The decisions by the governor and Richmond Mayor LeVar Stoney to remove the Confederate tributes marked a major victory for civil rights activists, whose previous calls over the decades to remove the statues had been steadfastly rebuked by city and state officials alike. A previous wave of resistance to the statues came in 2017, when a rally of white supremacists in the city of Charlottesville erupted into violence. Other Confederate monuments started falling around the country. But in Virginia, local governments were hamstrung by a state law that protected memorials to war veterans. That law was amended in 2020 by the new Democratic majority at the State House and signed by Mr. Northam. With the changes that took effect on July 1, 2020, localities could decide the monument's fate. Mr. Stoney then moved swiftly, citing the continuing demonstrations and concerns that protesters could get hurt if they tried to bring down the enormous statues themselves. Work crews removed statues of General Thomas Stonewall Jackson, Confederate Naval Officer Matthew Maury, and General J.E.B. Stuart from the thoroughfare. Before Mr. Stoney's decree, protesters toppled a statue of Confederate President Jefferson Davis. Although the figures themselves are gone, their pedestals remain. Mr. Northam's plans to remove the Lee statue stalled until the Supreme Court of Virginia cleared the way last week in unanimous rulings against two lawsuits, saying that in a democracy, quote, values change and public policy changes too, end quote. The changes have remade the prestigious avenue, which is lined with mansions and Tony apartments and is partly preserved as a National Historic Landmark District. Richmond officials are advancing plans to remove the pedestals and other remnants of the statuary and at least temporarily pave over or re-landscape the sites. Mr. Northam has tapped the Virginia Museum of Fine Arts to lead a community-driven redesign for the whole avenue, a process that is expected to be drawn out and has yet to make substantial progress. A statue of Black tennis hero and Richmond native Arthur Ashe that was erected on the avenue in 1996 is expected to remain. As for the Lee statue, Mr. Northam has said his administration will seek public input on what should happen to it next. And that concludes that article, and that's all the time we have for today. Thank you for listening.

Hello, and thank you for joining me for news from the June 30th and July 2nd and 4th editions of the Clinton Herald, which has been generously donated to APRIS by its publishers. Starting out with the obituaries, and there are very few today, which is unusual. Our first obit is for Carol L. Randall, age 93, of Clinton. Passed away on Thursday, June 11th, at the Birdhouse in Iowa City. Memorial services will be held at 2 p.m. Saturday, July 11th, 2026, at the Clinton Chapel Snell Zornick Funeral Homes and Crematory. Visitation will be from 1 p.m. to the service time at the funeral home. A private family burial will be in the Clinton Lawn Cemetery. Online condolences may be expressed by visiting her obituary at www.snellzornick.com. Carol Lee Walker was born on December 7, 1932, in Clinton, the daughter of Leon and Elsie Fredrickson Walter. She was a graduate of Miles High School, where she was active in the choir and numerous athletic programs. During this time, she was selected to participate in the Iowa State Choir. She married Eugene Randall on September 10, 1950, in Miles. He died February 5, 2018. After her marriage, Carol assisted her husband in the management of the family business, Randall's Welding Shop. In 1963, Carol was employed by the Clinton Recreation Department and was appointed office manager when city offices were consolidated as the Clinton Parks and Recreation Department. She remained with that department until her retirement in 1988. Carol was a member of the Eastern Star for over 50 years and enjoyed league bowling, bridge, and golf. She volunteered for the American Cancer Society, was a member of the Fulton Country Club, P-E-O-H-V, whatever that is, the Junior Women's Club, and was formerly a member of the Clinton Country Club. Carol is survived by two daughters, Dr. Diane Andrews of Longwood, Florida, and Donna Rasley of New Liberty, Iowa, four grandchildren, six great-grandchildren, and then in addition to her husband, she was preceded in death by her parents, two sisters, Jane and Nancy, and a great-granddaughter, Libby Miller. Memorials in lieu of flowers can be made to the American Heart Association. Next is Michael Logsdon, age 69, of Clinton, passed away on Friday, June 26th, at University of Iowa Hospitals and Clinic. Funeral services took place on Friday at Lemke Funeral Homes, South Chapel. Burial was in Clinton Lawn Cemetery. Lemke Funeral Homes is assisting the family. Fond memories and condolences for Michael's family may be shared at the Lemke Funeral Homes website, either the obituary page or on Facebook. And my paper is sticking together. There we go. Also, next up is John E. Schrader, age 85, of Clinton. Passed away on Friday, June 26th, at Fieldstone in DeWitt. Following John's wishes, cremation rites have been accorded. A gathering of the family and friends took place today at the Pape Funeral Home. Burial will be at a later date in Clinton Lawn Cemetery. John was born in Maquoketa on February 3, 1941, the son of Carl and Bernadine Bloom Schrader. He graduated from Goose Lake High School. John married Patsy Sander on February 10, 1962, at St. Mary's Church in Bryant. Patsy passed away on March 25, 2014. John had been employed at International Paper and later with Jerry Moore Painting. He was a member of the Loyal Order of Moose and the former Eagles Club.
John coached his sons in sports as they were growing up. He enjoyed attending all of his grandkids' activities, spending mornings and late afternoons with the crew at the Lions filling station, going to the AmVets, being outdoors, golfing, hunting, and fishing. He was a Northeast Athletic booster and a fan of the Green Bay Packers, St. Louis Cardinals, and Iowa Hawkeyes. John is survived by his son, Kevin of DeWitt, two grandchildren, brothers William, no, wait a minute. Oh, his sister, Teresa Salisbury of Davenport, brothers William of Charlotte, Stephen of Comanche, and many nephews and nieces. He was preceded in death by his parents, his wife Patsy, his son Jeff, two sisters, and five brothers. Online condolences may be left at the Pape Funeral Home website. Next is, I'm going to save the announcements for last. Joseph Edwin Long. Joseph Edward Long, Jr., Joe Mama, age 74, passed away in the early morning hours of June 29th in Davenport. Born September 1st, 1951, in Clinton, Joe was a 1969 graduate of Clinton High School, where he lettered in several sports. He entered the apprenticeship for Local 25 plumbers and pipe fitters, following his father, his uncles, and others in the family who took up the same trade, and as a journeyman became a recognized expert welder. His career took him around the world as a construction superintendent, and everywhere he went, he made friendships. None were so important as the ones he kept from high school. He was proud of his work and proud of the union that gave it dignity. His later years were spent quietly at home in Davenport. He was political and progressive, sharp-minded and tough, a devoted Cubs and Bears fan, a lover of books and movies, and a man who could strike up a conversation with anyone. He loved a good debate and a good story as much as a good meal. He cooked, he served drinks, he laughed, and he held court. He was the kind of man a room organized itself around. He was a great teller of stories, and he hoped one day to see his own life written into a book. Above all, he was a father. He is survived by his six children, and these are in birth order: Joe Long III, Shelley Long, Steve Long, Amanda Long, Nicole Long, and Nathan Long, along with several beloved grandchildren and a great-grandchild, as well as a wide family rooted in generations of the building trades across many states and countries. He traveled far and built much. He will be greatly missed. A celebration of life was held yesterday. So, okay, we have one death announcement. Barbara Jean Allman, age 77, Allman, A-L-L-M-A-N. Barbara was age 77. She died Friday, June 6th at the El Verno. Per her wishes, cremation rites have been accorded. A celebration of life will be held at a later date. Pape Funeral Home is assisting the family with arrangements. And believe it or not, that was the last obituary that I have. So we get on to the news. I'm going to go first with something. The date is important. And this says, it is a staff report under the headline, Morrison City Hall closures in July for new systems implementation. City Hall in Morrison is to be closed from Tuesday, July 7th through Friday, July 10th for the implementation of and staff training on a new computer system. Regular hours resume Monday, July 13th, according to a release by the city. City Hall, located at 200 West Main Street, will be closed Friday, July 3rd. Well, that's old news. And reopen for business on today. They were
but then they close tomorrow. Updates on closures and the availability of services are to be posted online to the city's website. For urgent matters during closures, residents and businesses are encouraged to contact City Hall via email or leave a voicemail for staff to respond to as soon as possible. And one of my favorite columns, The Savvy Senior. Dear Savvy Senior, I'm 63 and recently had a hospital stay that left me with bills I can't afford to pay. I had Affordable Care Act health insurance, but after my premium went up in January, I had to drop my coverage. Now I'm overwhelmed by medical bills. What can I do? Dear struggling patient, you're definitely not alone. Medical debt is very common. 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The good news is there are ways to reduce what you owe and make it more manageable. 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The most important thing is to act sooner rather than later. Ignoring medical bills can lead to collections and added stress,
but many providers are willing to work with you if you reach out. 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With some persistence, you can often lower what you owe and set up a plan that fits your budget. Medical debt is common, even among people who had insurance, but it is often negotiable, and there are real resources available to help you through it. Well, that's, I think I'm going to save that and keep it at home. Never know. Under the headline, authorities execute search warrant at Comanche Business, and is credited to Jenna Blount of the paper. The Clinton and Comanche Police Departments, Clinton County Sheriff's Office, Iowa Department of Public Safety, and Iowa Department of Inspections, Appeals, and Licensing carried out a search warrant on Friday at 1601 and 1603 South Washington Boulevard. The Comanche Chiropractic Center is at 1601 South Washington Boulevard, where doctors Gary and Mark Parsons practice. The business website states Gary opened the center in 1974. He was joined by Mark, his son, in 1998. Both are graduates of the Palmer College of Chiropractic. Neighboring the business to the south, 1603 South Washington Boulevard is a residential address, according to county records. A social media post Friday by the Comanche Chiropractic Center stated the business would be open the following day. We are fully cooperating with the investigation, as we have nothing to hide, the post read. We look forward to welcoming back our patients and making a difference in our community, offering the quality care we always have in the way we were trained to do. Apologies for the inconvenience to patients who needed care. Mark, contacted Tuesday by phone, declined to provide further comment. Squad cars were reported parked in front of the chiropractic center on Friday afternoon for more than an hour, with officers wearing gloves entering and exiting the business. Because the investigation is active and ongoing, a Friday news release by the Comanche Police Department states specific information regarding the details of the investigation cannot be released at this time. Under the headline, Grinnell Family Lights Celebrates America's Independence, and is credited to Jenna Blount. Tom Grinnell, known for his Christmas light shows at 301 Fayette Street, is putting on his first annual 4th of July themed show from 9 to 10 p.m. now through July 5th, which is that today? I think, no, it was yesterday. There are 17,000 pixels in the show this year, he said, with plans next year for more. Grinnell, a U.S. Marine Corps veteran, was deemed disabled from germ cell cancer in 2016, from which he experiences residual health effects. As an electrician by trade, he started Grinnell Family Lights as a static display in 2009. The display has since grown into a software-run show synchronized to music that can be heard by tuning car radios to 97.1 FM. His next show, held each year on September 11th, includes spotlights directed to shine upward into the sky to mimic the World Trade Center

Okay, next I have under the headline Geertz honored for 80 years of American Legion membership, and is a staff report out of Morrison, Illinois. Post Commander Larry Zudma recently presented Rest Haven resident and Legionnaire Marvin Geertz with an 80-year membership certificate recognizing a lifetime of dedication and service to the American Legion. The special ceremony celebrated Geertz's milestone and honored his commitment to fellow veterans, American Legion programs, and the local community, according to a news release from Rest Haven Care and Rehabilitation. 8 decades of continuous membership is a rare achievement, reflecting a lifetime of patriotism, service, and support for the nation's veterans, it stated. In addition to receiving his certificate, Geertz was presented with several distinguished honors and recognitions, including a shadow box featuring a United States flag flown over the U.S. Capitol in his honor, a Quilt of Valor presented by the Illinois Valley Chapter of the Quilts of Valor Foundation, a 100th birthday certificate from Illinois American Legion District 13, a challenge coin from the District 13 Commander, certificates of appreciation from State Representative Ryan Spain and State Senator Lee Arlano Jr., a challenge coin from the I-80 Flags of Freedom Committee. The ceremony brought together family, friends, fellow Legionnaires, and community members to recognize Geertz's exceptional contributions and lifelong dedication to serving others. The community is invited to help celebrate Marvin's remarkable achievements by sending a card of congratulations. Cards may be mailed to Marvin Geertz, care of Rest Haven Assisted Living, 408 Maple Avenue, Morrison, Illinois, 61270. Wow. I haven't even been alive that long. Next, the Great River Threshers are going to celebrate 50 years, July 17th through the 19th. It's a staff report. The Great River Threshers of Miles will be celebrating their 50th year from July 17th through the 19th. Admission is free, but donations will be accepted. The event begins with a pie contest on Friday, July 17th. For information, call Charles Jargo at 563-357-2968. Food trucks will be on the grounds beginning at 5 p.m. The parade begins at 6:30, followed by kids' games, flag-burning ceremony, and a barbecue contest. The band Staff Infection begins at 7:30, followed by fireworks at dusk. Saturday begins with the Galusha Memorial 5K Run and Walk at 8 a.m. The 10 a.m. events include cars and coffee, chainsaw carving, Holland Axe 8:15, kids games, tractor show, bake sale, craft sale, vendor show, broom, candle, and basket making, rope and soap making, blacksmithing, log sawing, and history of combining. At 10:30, there will be horse and steam engine threshing from 11 a.m. to 1 p.m. The threshers' meal will be served in the main building along with north end sweets and treats. A Frontier Fashion Face-Off starts at noon, and the Corner Stop food truck will be there. There will also be climbing bales and bounce house, spelling bee, barbecue judging, threshing and bing begin at 2 p.m., followed by a pedal pull at 3 p.m. A DJ will be at the barbecue tent at 7 p.m.

p.m. A pancake and sausage breakfast will be held from 7 to 11 a.m. at the Mail Building. A 4-H livestock weigh-in is at 7:30 a.m. A Mountain Mantan church service will be at 8:30 a.m. in the city park. Mud volleyball starts at 9 a.m. For more information, call Emily at 563-212-8605. Chainsaw carving also begins at 9 a.m., followed by a horse show and garden track plow day at 10 a.m. Barbecue judging and 4-H local show livestock begin at 11 a.m. and the food stand will open. The chainsaw carving auction will be held at noon. Next, under the headline, financial reporting error identified in EICC audit and is credited to Jenna Blount. Auditing firm Bergen KDV reported the fiscal year 2017 transaction involving the sale of capital assets and the subsequent leasing back of those assets were not appropriately evaluated and accounted for due to a deficiency in internal controls over the financial reporting of complex or non-routine transactions. Certain required disclosures related to the sale-leaseback transaction and related lease arrangement were, as a result, omitted from financial statements considered in subsequent audit periods. During the current audit, an EICC news release stated Thursday, college leadership identified the issue, updated the financial statements to comply with governmental accounting standards, and implemented the auditor's recommendations to strengthen financial reporting processes moving forward. Bergen KDV's audit report, PID, there's printing problems here, just a second. Bergen KDV's audit reported the district's net position for the fiscal year that ended June 30th, 2025, showed a 9.7% or $15,907 increase over the previous fiscal year, primarily due to increased tuition and fees, state appropriations, federal Pell grants, and interest on investments. The largest portion, 34%, of the district's net position is represented by investment in capital assets, such as land, buildings, and equipment, less the related debt. The Eastern Iowa Community College District includes Clinton, Muscatine, and Scott Community Colleges, as well as sites additional to those main campuses in DeWitt, Wilton, Davenport, Columbus Junction, and Maquoketa. Mostly due to urban campus lease agreements, the audit reported $56,366,202 in long-term obligations debt outstanding as of June 30th, 2025, an increase of $5,960,508 from 2024. General institution operating expenses in the district increased 8.7%, or $5,873,576 from fiscal year 2024. Operating revenue increased 18.9% from 2024 to $34,209,059. The full audit report for the district is available online through the Iowa Auditor of State's office.
I'm sorry, I bumbled those. I've never read numbers that high before. Okay. Under the headline, Iowa Crop Progress Report, and is a Herald staff report out of Des Moines, Iowa Secretary of Agriculture Mike Naig commented on the Iowa Crop Progress and Condition Report released by the USDA National Agricultural Statistics Service. The report is released weekly April through November. Thunderstorms over the weekend brought isolated reports of hail and straight-line winds, but also much-needed rainfall across northern Iowa, Naig said. This week, a heat dome will push temperatures into the 90s. And remember, this is this report was reported a few days ago. This week, the heat dome will push temperatures into the 90s. Daytime highs and overnight lows could run more than 10 degrees above average for late June and early July. The warm summer weather will give the crops a boost. As we celebrate America's 250th birthday with community events, backyard barbecues, and fireworks, we're reminded that agriculture has always been central to our nation's story. Our farmers have helped feed, fuel, and sustain America since its founding, and they will continue to play a vital role in our nation's strength, security, and prosperity for the next 250 years. Farmers had 5.4 days suitable for field work during the week ending June 28th. This is 2.7 days more than last year, when there were 2.7 days suitable for field work. Topsoil moisture condition rated 2% very short, 19% short, 69% adequate, and 10% surplus. Subsoil moisture condition rated 3% very short, 21% short, 67% adequate, and 9% surplus. Corn silking in Iowa reached 1%, which is 2 percentage points behind last year. Corn condition rated 78% good to excellent. Soybeans emerged, reached 99%, which is 1 percent point ahead of last year. Soybeans blooming reached 18%, which is 3 percentage points behind last year. Soybeans setting pods reached 1%, which is 3 percentage points behind last year. Soybean condition rated 75% good to excellence. Oats headed reached 94%, which is 5 percentage points ahead of last year. Oats conditioned rated 81% good to excellent. And pasture condition rated 77% good to excellent. I hope all of you out there who are farmers understood what I just read, because I have no idea what I said. Under the headline, Plan Commission to Meet About Data Center Ordinance, and is credited to Chris Baldus of the paper. Clinton officials are taking steps toward regulating data centers within city limits. A special Plan Commission meeting has been scheduled for 5 p.m. Wednesday, July 15th at Eagle Point Lodge. The purpose of this meeting is for the Plan Commission to review the proposed data center ordinance and provide a recommendation to the City Council, states the announcement posted on Friday. The meeting agenda, including the draft ordinance, will be posted next week to allow the public time to review the information in advance. Members of the public have delivered hours of comments at the past two City Council meetings, mostly opposing potential data center development. Speakers also complained that the City Council had not moved its meetings to a venue larger than City Hall to accommodate the overflow of people who attended.
The maximum occupancy of the lodge is 299, according to information on the city website marketing it for rental for gatherings such as wedding events, reunions, and a variety of gatherings. The announcement also explained the role of the Plan Commission in deciding where things are built in the city, such as houses and factories. It also advises the City Council on zoning ordinance changes and reviews project and development plans for construction to give input and ensure proper planning. Please note that the Plan Commission does not make final decisions on ordinances or zoning changes. The announcement states, instead, it reviews information, discusses proposals, and makes recommendations to the City Council, which takes final action. City Attorney Pat O'Connell said at the June 23rd City Council meeting that he's been drafting an extensive data center ordinance to take into account the concerns raised by the public. A group of residents has formed a group they are calling Clintonians Against Data Centers, has petitioned the council to enact a moratorium on data center development. The petition letter states data centers raise significant questions regarding water usage, energy consumption, tax incentives, and public costs, economic benefits, environmental and community impacts, and transparency and public participation. Whoa. Good for you, people. Stand up for what you believe. Okay, under the headline, Optimist Club returns to Clinton and is credited to Kimmy Johnson, a Herald correspondent. The Optimist Club of Clinton is making a comeback. The club was established on September 18, 2017, and faded. Its restart will mean renewed opportunities for community members to support youth programs and service projects throughout the greater Clinton region. The Clinton chapter was established to bring out the best in kids, their community, and themselves, and has been spreading the Optimist International mission for the past 9 years, said Iowa District Optimist Governor Jane Schmidt. The return reflects the Optimist International and Iowa District leaders' efforts to strengthen the community, including developing optimism, promoting an active interest in good government and civic affairs, and inspire respect for the law. They also promote patriotism and work for international accord and friendship among all individuals, and encourage the development of youth, and believe that one's self in service to others will advance the well-being of humankind, community life, and the world. The Optimist Club in Iowa was started in Waterloo in 1929. What used to be a club just for men has expanded to include women. As of today, there are 55 clubs across the state of Iowa with almost 1,500 members. I joined because of the mission, Schmidt said. The mission statement reads, by providing hope and positive vision, optimists bring out the best in youth, our communities, and ourselves. The Optimist Club is very involved in local campaigns and fundraisers. One of their most recent projects was the Fill the Bus campaign to collect school supplies to support local families in need. Because of the five local children will have the opportunity to attend summer day camp. That didn't make sense. What inspires Schmidt the most about this club is the service to others. Working on bringing out the best in the community helps bring out the best in ourselves, Schmidt said. What really captured me was the Optimist Creed. The creed consists of 10 positive-oriented verses that focus on positive affirmations and self-development. Schmidt touched on her goals for the rest of the year. So far, I have visited every single club across
Oh dear. Across. I don't know. Across the return of a, this printed out strangely. So let's go. They also promote patriotism and work for. I said that. I'm sorry. This article just didn't print out right, and I'm lost. Anyway, the Optimist Club is reorganizing, and we'll be back. And it sounds like they have a great mission. Under the headline, County Awarded Wapsie Bridge Replacement Grant. Clinton, oh, it's credited to Jenna Blount. Clinton County has been offered nearly $3.9 million in federal funding for the replacement of a Wapsipinicon River Bridge. If the board wants to build this bridge and keep this section of Lincoln Highway open, Public Works Director Todd Kinney said on Monday to the county supervisors, this is our opportunity to do it. Two bridges between Calamus and Wheatland were built in 1930 along the historic Lincoln Highway over portions of the Wapsipinicon River. The bridge to the east was reconstructed earlier this year. The county first submitted for what was then called a RAISE, or Rebuilding American Infrastructure with Sustainability and Equity, grant out of the program's 2024 funding cycle for funding to go forward the $4.9 million project of replacing the 274-foot bridge to the west, but was not chosen to be awarded, nor was Clinton County chosen in 2025 for the grant, then renamed BUILD, which stood for Better Utilizing Investments to Leverage Development. The county made a third attempt, giving roughly $44,000 to consultant fees for all three submissions to be awarded out of this year's funding cycle as a sub-recipient among seven other counties under Butler County. We're not doing this because the bridge necessarily is needed for the traveling public, Kinney said. This is more a historical restoration type project. Construction is tentatively planned to begin in 2029, with its completion occurring in 2031. Oh, I found a couple of more obituaries that got out of line. Well, we'll just do them now. Timothy Drevyanko, age 74, husband of Sheila Mulligan Drevyanko of Des Moines, brother to Sue Bigwood of Clinton, brother-in-law and uncle of many, died on June 24, 2026. Dr. Drevyanko graduated from Mount St. Clair College in Clinton before earning a medical degree from the University of Iowa College of Medicine. He was a member of Alpha Omega Alpha Medical Honor Society and received a master's in medical administration from the University of Wisconsin. He was a retired pathologist at Iowa Methodist Medical Center. Tim was a member of the Central Iowa Blues Society and enjoyed going on blues cruises and festivals with Sheila. He devoted considerable time to the Children's Tumor Foundation ending neurofibromatosis through research, Iowa's chapter. The family will hold a private celebration to honor Tim's life. If you would like to make a donation in Tim's name, he would have been pleased to know that you helped support the Children's Tumor Foundation ending NF through research. And let's see. You can send that to Post Office Box 7247, Philadelphia, Pennsylvania, 19170. Tim's family would like to express their sincerest thanks to Wesley Life Hospice for their exceptional level of care. Isles Dunn's Chapel is managing arrangements where you can leave condolences on their website. And John Schrader, age 85, of Clinton, passed away on June 26th
at Fieldstone in DeWitt, a gathering of family and friends took place today at the Pape Funeral Home, where you can access a full obituary on their website. And Deborah Colopy, age 71, of Clinton, passed away on Friday. Let me spell Deborah's last name. I'm always worried I mispronounce things. Deborah Copley, Collopy. She passed away on Friday at the Alverno. A graveside service will take place at a later date at St. Irenaeus Calvary Cemetery. More information is available at the Pape Funeral Home website. Folks, we have 15 minutes left, and I'm actually running out of articles. I have some longer things here. Under the headline, I'm going to save that. I have a very long... let me see. Okay, we'll go to Dear Annie. That's always... first letter. Dear Annie, my husband is one of those people who always needs the TV on. Eating dinner? TV on. Getting dressed? TV on. Even working, he'll have it on, muted if necessary, but on. I'm not anti-TV, but I do feel it steals from the quality time we could be sharing. When we eat, he looks at the screen instead of at me. Beyond that, I worry about why he's so uncomfortable with silence. I meditate almost daily and still find stillness important. His constant need for distraction looks like running from his own thoughts. How do I bring this up without sounding like a nagging wife? Signed, Turn Off the TV. Dear Turn Off the TV, first, drop the fear of sounding like a nagging wife. You won't feel comfortable asking for anything if that's always in the way. Skip to the broad conversation about his need for noise. People rarely receive, "I think you're avoiding your thoughts," with open arms. Instead, set a couple of clear boundaries. No TV at dinner is a good start. Frame it as something you want, some time to actually connect, rather than something you're taking away. She's lucky my husband has two things going at the same time. Dear Annie, recently my brother's health has taken a nosedive. He's only 33, and he's always been pretty active. But he's gained about 50 pounds and eats fast food at least once a day. I know he's unhappy with his appearance, but what I'm worried about is his health. Our father died young of a heart attack, and if he doesn't take care of himself, he's headed in the same direction. I'm just not sure how to get through to him. He says he wants to work out and eat better, but then he loses motivation. I've offered to cook him meals and work out with him, but he always makes excuses or bails. Nothing is changing, and I'm getting worried that he won't take this seriously until it's too late. Signed, Scared for my brother. Dear Scared, you've already tried the hands-on approach and he's not biting. The nudge probably needs to come from somewhere else. Ask him to get a full physical and blood work. It's a reasonable thing a 33-year-old with your family history should do. When a doctor puts the numbers in front of him, cholesterol, blood pressure, the works, it lands differently than a worried sibling. It's clear that you love him, but you might not be the right messenger. You can point him towards someone whose job it is to make the stakes impossible to ignore. Ooh. Let's see. Dear readers, on this 4th of July, which of course was Saturday, I hope you give yourself permission to slow down. Let the day be simple. Enjoy the sound of laughter from the next yard. Notice the flags moving in the breeze. Sit outside with a cold drink.
watch the children run through the grass, stay up for the fireworks, even if you are tired. There is something about this holiday that brings us back to the things that matter most. Freedom, family, friendship, hope. We often think of freedom in big historic terms, and we should. We owe so much to the men and women who served, sacrificed, and helped build this country. But freedom also lives in the small moments. It is the freedom to call someone you love, to speak to your mind, to choose a new path, to start over, to sit quietly and be exactly who you are. Those moments may not seem grand, but they are precious. So today, do not worry about making everything perfect. The table does not have to look beautiful. The food does not have to be homemade. The family does not have to agree on everything. And the fireworks do not have to be seen from the best seat in town. What matters is being present. Look around at the people beside you. Listen to their stories. Laugh when you can. Forgive a little faster. Put the phone down for a while. And if someone you know is alone today, reach out. A phone call can change the shape of a lonely afternoon. An extra chair can mean more than you realize. Kindness is one of the most beautiful ways we can celebrate freedom. Some of you may be carrying sadness this holiday. You may be missing someone. You may be worried about your family, your health, or the future. You may not feel much like celebrating. That's all right. You do not have to force joy. Sometimes peace is enough. Take a walk. Listen to music. Make yourself something good to eat. Watch the sky. Let the day meet you where you are. Our country is not perfect. Neither are we. But there is still so much goodness around us. There are still people helping neighbors, caring for strangers, serving their communities, and choosing hope when it would be easier to give up. That is worth celebrating. As the fireworks light up the night, I hope you remember that darkness never gets the final word. There is always another spark, another chance, another morning. May this 4th of July leave you feeling grateful, peaceful, and a little more hopeful than you did before. And may you remember that the best part of this country has always been its people. That was a beautiful column. Let's see. I know I have Dr. Oh, here he is. This is the challenge to pronounce the diseases and medications. Here we go. Dear Dr. Roach, I'm currently in the final stages of recovering from osteonecrosis of the jaw. Getting a diagnosis took 2 months, all of which I spent in excruciating pain. I finally found someone that has knowledge of ONJ. Can this condition recur if I continue taking Prolia? Answer: ONJ is a rare side effect of denosumab or Prolia, with one large trial finding the equivalent of about 5 cases per 1,000 people after 10 years. Another trial found that it might be as high as 28 cases. There's a very low risk of recurrence of ONJ if you were to restart Prolia. In addition, a person can have rapid bone loss after stopping Prolia, so it's important to get restarted on treatment when your dental specialist feels that your ONJ is resolved, or at least stabilized and improving. This can help you avoid a fracture. Most experts would restart Prolia or a bisphosphonate once your ONJ has healed. I told you I'd have trouble with that pronunciation.
Next, dear Dr. Roach, I'd love to see a study done on Swedish bitters for the pain of shingles lesions. Dabbing it on with a cotton ball considerably reduces or eliminates the pain. It costs less than $15, and it's worth using, as there currently isn't any medication for these lesions. I've shared this tip with a number of people who all agreed that it has helped. Answer: I'm all in favor of more studies on traditional remedies. I couldn't find any scientific evidence for its use, although I did find many anecdotal reports. A study would ideally compare the active treatment — bitters is an infusion of multiple botanicals — with something that looked and smelled just like it but contained none of the same ingredients, or nothing known to help. If a person got better with bitters but not the look-alike solution, this would be evidence of its effectiveness. The pain of shingles blister, called vesicle, is due to inflammation of the associated nerve, or neuritis. This is different from the complication of postherpetic neuralgia, which usually occurs 1 to 3 months after the rash has gone. We do have moderately effective treatments to reduce the pain, but it's far better not to get shingles at all. This is why I recommend that all adults over 50 and younger people with immune system diseases get the shingles vaccine. However, my eye doctor said that Flonase can cause — what? Oh, shingles vaccine. Next. This went over to the next page. These articles print out really weird. Dear Dr. Roach, my primary care doctor said that I should use Flonase nasal spray for seasonal allergies instead of Allegra because it is more targeted and won't affect my entire system. However, my eye doctor said that Flonase can cause cataracts or lens clouding because it contains a steroid. This seems contradictory, so which advice is best? I'm 79 years old and only take probiotics in addition to Allegra daily. Answer: both of your doctors have right information. Flonase works where it's given, in the nose and sinuses. However, your ophthalmologist is right that because the steroid in Flonase is absorbed to a tiny degree, there's an increased risk of cataract. However, your ophthalmologist could have said that the risk is extremely small, approximately 2 additional cases in 10,000 people who use nasal steroids like Flonase compared to a placebo. These odds are pretty good. Allegra does not affect the entire system, but most people don't have significant side effects. I personally tell my patients that both Flonase and Allegra are safe and effective over-the-counter treatments, and they can use whichever one they prefer or whichever works better for them. They also work well together for people with more severe symptoms. And last, an announcement. The Curtis Mansion Breakfast will be held from 8:30 a.m. to 12:30 p.m. on July 19th. The breakfast will include scrambled eggs, sausage, biscuits and gravy, coffee, orange juice, and tomato juice. The cost is $15 in advance, and tickets can be purchased from members. Tickets are also available at the mansion for $10 from 1:30 to 3 p.m. Wednesdays or at the door the day of the event. Proceeds support the maintenance of the mansion. And with that, we have about 1 minute left, and I'm going to see if I can finally get music to work for you. I have never been successful with this. Let's see. Music, music, music. Play.

Well, I don't hear the music, do you? I am sorry, but I'm just going to have to leave you with about a minute of dead air. I apologize. But I guess more people in Clinton need to die so I have more obituaries. Thank you very much for listening, and I'll see you in 2 weeks. Thank you. Good night.

Hello, everyone. This is Joan reading today's Washington Post, today being Thursday, July 16th. ICE lifts pause on vehicle stops after Trump criticism. U.S. Immigration and Customs Enforcement lifted a temporary pause on vehicle stops after President Donald Trump touted the controversial tactic as an essential enhancement tool, a White House official said Wednesday. ICE halted vehicle stops after officers fatally shot two people in less than a week during encounters involving vehicles. Within days, the short-lived policy had been ended, the official said, speaking on the condition of anonymity to discuss the internal policy change. The latest reversal underscored the White House's bind between delivering on a core campaign promise for mass deportations and the deadly consequences of its enforcement operations, repeating a cycle of escalating arrests and recoiling from the political fallout. The men and women of ICE are doing a great job, one that has to be done, Trump said of Immigration and Customs Enforcement agents in a social media post on Wednesday morning. We cannot give up one of ICE's most important and effective crime-fighting tools, the traffic stop. A Department of Homeland Security spokesperson confirmed the pause had been lifted. President Trump and I are on the same page, Homeland Security Secretary Mark Wayne Mullen said Wednesday in an ex-post. We want our ICE.gov officers to have all options available to keep them safe while executing our mission of deporting as many illegal alien criminals from our country as possible. The whipsaw policy shift at ICE followed the shooting deaths of two immigrants at the hands of federal immigration officers in the span of 6 days. A third person died on Tuesday when he was hit by a truck while fleeing agents in Florida. Trump's intervention undermined Mullen, who had not addressed the crisis in public, and Senator Susan Collins, Republican of Maine, who urged Mullen to stop the traffic stops and is facing one of the chamber's toughest elections in November. On Tuesday, officials had moved to contain the crisis quietly by directing agents to pause most traffic stops and the latest retrenchment from the administration's more confrontational enforcement tactics. Since agents killed two U.S. citizens in Minneapolis in January, administration officials have sought to minimize controversies ahead of November's midterm elections. But Trump's base and some advisors objected to the retreat, leading the White House to renew pressure on the Department of Homeland Security to accelerate immigration arrests in recent weeks. The latest deaths reignited the debate, roiling crucial Senate races and escalating Democratic demands to overhaul domestic immigration enforcement. Republicans expect Democrats to overreach as public support for broader security and deportation remains high. Immigration stands out as a relative strength for Trump as polls show growing dissatisfaction with his handling of the economy and the war in Iran. Still, he and ICE lost ground after the January shootings, underscoring the challenge of energizing hardline-based supporters without repelling Republican-leaning independents. The White House said the administration's agenda hasn't changed. Focus on public safety, DHS has said. 70% of those deported have criminal records, which could not be independently verified. At the same time, officials have emphasized that they view all undocumented immigrants as subject to removal. Trump's approval rating for his handling of immigration recovered from 38% in February after the shootings of Renee Good and Alex Preddy in Minneapolis to 42% in June, according to Quinnipiac University's national poll of registered voters. He entered his second term with 47% support on the issue, according to the survey. Even with 55% disapproval, Trump scored better on immigration than the economy at 59%, or Iran at 62%. Overall, 38% of voters approved of Trump's job performance, while 55% disapproved. Business groups have protested raids at job sites, leading the administration to ease enforcement at farms and hotels.
In pursuit of deportation goals, agents have ventured into residential neighborhoods, where arrests have at times gone awry. The shootings have quickly become an issue in several competitive Democratic primaries, exposing divisions over how far to go on changing immigration enforcement. Republicans plan to use Democrats' calls to abolish ICE to paint them as extreme, similar to the defund the police motto of 2020. In Maine, the site of the second shooting, hundreds of protesters went to the office of Collins, a Republican who faces a tough re-election race. Collins said she urged Maine to stop non-urgent vehicle stops. While the investigation of the Biddleford shooting is not yet complete, it raises sufficient critical questions, she said. While it is clear ICE needs to improve its performance, it is important to remember that the work ICE does to protect our country goes far beyond immigration enforcement, Collins added on X. Collins' Democratic opponent is up in the air after nominee Graham Plattner withdrew over sexual assault allegations. Leading contenders have joined protests and called for eliminating ICE. How many more people must be fatally shot and murdered by ICE agents before we admit it is time for a change? Kennedy Neeraj Shah said on Monday. Rival Shana Bellows said, it's time to get ICE off our streets. Troy Jackson posted, abolish ICE. In the Michigan Democratic Senate primary, moderate Representative Haley Stevens called the shootings horrifying and outrageous. The more progressive candidate, Abdul El-Sayed, responded to the first shooting on July 9th by calling to abolish ICE. Several Democratic politicians joined that position for the first time. This cannot be reformed, Representative Morgan McGarvey, Democrat of Kentucky, said on social media. Virginia congressional candidate Adam Dunnigan said, you cannot get away with actions like this and continue to exist. Representative Sherry Fenida, Democrat of Michigan, who is trying to fend off a primary challenge from Democratic Socialist Donovan McKinney, posted, we need to abolish and prosecute these goons. While abolishing ICE has become popular among Democrats, the party has also consolidated around supporting tougher, border security. In Texas, Democratic Senate candidate James Tallarico condemned the July shooting in Houston. On Monday, he announced a border policy, including hiring more Border Patrol agents and deploying more surveillance technology. The Republican candidate, State Attorney General Ken Paxton, responded by accusing Tallarico of running away from past votes and positions. Blanche insists he's not Trump's yes man as Attorney General vote looms. Acting Attorney General Todd Blanche sought to reassure skeptical lawmakers from both parties Wednesday that he had put his days as President Donald Trump's personal lawyer behind him and would, if confirmed as head of the Justice Department, place Americans' interests above those of his former client. But whether he succeeded in convincing the members of the Senate Judiciary Committee after a contentious 5-hour confirmation hearing remained uncertain. At least one key Republican, Senator John Cornyn of Texas, told reporters afterward that he had not yet decided whether he would support advancing Blanche's nomination to become Attorney General for a full Senate vote. With Democrats united against Blanche, even one Republican committee vote against him would be enough to sink the nomination. I think he's an impressive guy, Cornyn said after the hearing. But Attorneys General, Cornyn added, have to walk a very narrow path between being the chief law enforcement officer of the country and then being the president's guy. The senator joined colleagues in peppering Blanche during the hearing with sharp questions over his role overseeing a controversial deal to resolve the lawsuit Trump filed against the IRS over the leak of his tax returns. The agreement included broad tax protections for the president and his family, and a now-scuttled proposal to establish a nearly $1.8 billion payout fund for those who claim they were targeted by politicized prosecutions. Cornyn, who lost a primary re-election bid earlier this year and has more forcefully questioned the Trump administration since then, described both those provisions as unusual.
He told reporters after the hearing that it seemed Blanche certainly leaned in to help the president beyond what was necessary to resolve the case. Blanche, who has held the title of acting attorney general since the April firing of his predecessor, Pam Bondi, vowed in his opening remarks Wednesday to regain Senator's trust. He said he was proud of his past works as Trump's criminal defense lawyer during the four indictments he faced during his years out of office. But he stressed it was only a small portion of his resume, which also included years working as a federal prosecutor in Manhattan. He highlighted his record since returning to the Justice Department last year as the number two official under Bondi of combating violent crime, prosecuting fraudsters, and bringing gang leaders and human traffickers to account. "I am a career prosecutor. I started out as an intern down the street at the Department of Justice as a paralegal," Blanche said. "The fact that I represented President Trump for a period of time under 2 years does not define my career, nor does it define me." Still, Blanche at one point during Wednesday's hearing appeared to stumble over that distinction when asked whether he considered Trump a friend. "I am his lawyer," the acting attorney general said, before quickly correcting himself. "I was his lawyer." Democrats quickly seized on that remark to press their case that Blanche had never truly given up his old job. They have maintained that in his brief but tumultuous tenure over the Justice Department, Blanche has overseen a hollowing out of the department's ranks and defended Trump's efforts to erode its traditional independence from the White House. They argued Wednesday that he has used the department resources to enrich Trump, chase his baseless claims that the 2020 election was stolen, and pursue political vendettas against the president's foes. "This nation deserves an attorney general who loves the Constitution more than he loves any single president. An attorney general who is focused on keeping Americans safe and combating corruption, not satisfying the president's personal grievances and filling his bank accounts," said Senator Dick Durbin of Illinois, the top Democrat on the committee. Throughout the hearing, Blanche met even the most barbed attacks from Democrats with a largely calm and measured tone. Unlike Bondi, who routinely arrived to congressional hearings with prescripted insults for political opponents, Blanche showed only brief flashes of impatience with needling from his interrogators. Senator Adam Schiff, Democrat of California, one of the Trump Justice Department's most vocal critics, demanded at one point that Blanche explain how he'd gone from a respectful federal prosecutor to Trump's lawyer, and now someone willing to sacrifice everything you once believed in for that title, that position of attorney general. "What happened to you, Todd Blanche?" the senator demanded. "I'm still here," Blanche shot back. "I am the exact same person I was when I was a federal prosecutor." At another point, Blanche explained, "President Trump trusts me to give him counsel. Counsel does not mean I am a yes man." It was one of a few moments during Wednesday's hearing where Blanche attempted to carve out some distance between himself and the president. For instance, the acting attorney general said he did not believe federal judges should be impeached simply for ruling against the president's agenda. Trump has repeatedly called for such action against jurors who have ruled against him. When asked about Trump's blanket pardon for those convicted of playing a role in the January 6, 2021 attack on the U.S. Capitol, Blanche said it was the president's right to pardon anyone he wanted, but stopped short of endorsing it. "I wasn't celebrating it," Blanche said, describing Trump's decision as very generous. He later said that all defendants who attacked police officers on January 6 should have been prosecuted and were. Democrats seized on Blanche's oversight of the congressionally mandated public release of millions of pages of files related to the investigation of convicted sex offender Jeffrey Epstein. Lawmakers from both parties criticized the department for sloppy redactions that exposed the names of Epstein's victims, while accusing officials of over-redacting in other instances, potentially obscuring names of people who may have been complicit in Epstein's crimes. Blanche acknowledged Wednesday that mistakes were made, but he maintained that only about 1% of the records had redactions that needed to be fixed. "This administration, when it comes to Jeffrey Epstein, has been more transparent than any past administration.
than Biden was or anybody else, he said. As he spoke, several of Epstein's accusers were seated behind him in the Senate gallery. Yet, under question from Durbin, Blanche resisted calls for him to personally meet with them, saying he was legally prohibited from doing so if they have attorneys. He offered a staffer to meet with them instead. When it comes to the victims of this horrible man, we will never, never not talk to victims, Blanche said. We will never not do everything we can to prosecute anybody that committed any crimes against these women. But it was the issue of the Justice Department's recent deal with Trump to resolve a suit against the IRS that consistently drew the most heat. Several senators questioned a provision of the agreement that granted Trump, his family, and their businesses sweeping immunity from past tax claims, a potentially lucrative benefit for a president who has repeatedly complained about burdensome IRS audits. Blanche responded to that criticism by saying that while the case involving a president was unusual, such agreements were common. The deal's separate provision to establish the nearly $1.8 billion payout fund, which Democrats have derided as a slush fund to funnel taxpayer money to Trump allies, also continued to provoke scrutiny. Blanche walked back plans for the payout fund this spring after a rare revolt from Senate Republicans, who were concerned some of the money might end up in the pockets of January 6, 2021 Capitol rioters. Though he has repeatedly insisted the Justice Department no longer intends to move forward with the fund, he has resisted repeated calls from lawmakers and a judge to put that pledge into writing. It is a moot issue, meaning there is no weaponization fund, Blanche reiterated Wednesday. The weaponization fund is dead. It's not moving forward. Cornyn, for one, appeared unsatisfied with that answer. Just to be clear, the President of the United States, who's a plaintiff in this lawsuit, has not agreed in writing to delete the anti-weaponization fund, and there's no guarantee that he won't raise it in the future, Cornyn said. Blanche responded that Trump has no power over the fund, which would have to be initiated by the Justice Department. The senator highlighted a ruling earlier this week from the judge who oversaw Trump's IRS suit. She described the litigation, in which attorneys on both sides of the case ultimately reported to Trump, as an improper attempt to manipulate the judicial process. I very much disagree with the judge's insinuations about me, and we're going to do what we can to make that right, Blanche said. Those responses appeared to dispel the doubts of at least one Republican. Senator Tom Tillis, Republican of North Carolina, who is retiring after this term, previously expressed reservations about Blanche's nomination and said any whiff of a suggestion that the acting attorney general supported January 6 rioters would immediately prompt a no vote from him. He's also raised concerns that the payout fund could be revived and that rioters could be among those receiving money. But Tillis praised Blanche during his testimony Wednesday, saying he did a great job today. The senator told reporters afterward that he was leaning toward voting to advance Blanche's nomination. First, though, Tillis added, he needed absolute certainty that the fund is dead and suggested his vote could hinge on whether Trump would endorse a bill in Congress codifying its demise. The Judiciary Committee on Thursday is expected to hear from several witnesses, both in support of and against Blanche, before voting on his nomination later this month. Republicans have said former Attorney General John Ashcroft, who served under President George W. Bush, would be among those testifying in Blanche's favor. Democrats plan to call on an Epstein accuser and Liz Oyer, the Justice Department's former pardon attorney, who was fired by Blanche last year, to speak out against his nomination. Should Blanche's nomination clear the committee, the Senate's Republican leadership has said it intends to hold a full vote on his nomination before the chamber departs for its August recess. China has become more popular than U.S. in much of the world, survey finds. People view China more favorably than the United States in countries across six continents, a stark shift seen in recent years as perceptions of the U.S. sour, according to findings by Pew Research Center. People in 27 of the 36 countries and territories surveyed have a higher opinion of China than the United States.

Pew conducted last year, the median view in 2025 indicated more favorability for the U.S. than China. Some of the views that we see of the U.S. are at or near historic lows, said Laura Silver, associate director at Pew, a nonpartisan Washington-based fact tank. The shift continues amid a spate of highly visible and controversial U.S. involvements on the world stage, including the second Trump administration's threats to annex Greenland and Canada, the ongoing war in Iran, the imposition of U.S. tariffs on nearly every economy in the world, the seizure of Venezuelan President Nicolas Maduro, the Pentagon targeting of boats in the Caribbean, and the gutting of U.S. foreign aid. At the same time, views of China have risen since the coronavirus pandemic, when they reached a floor of extremely negative views, said Silva, a co-author of the report. The way global politics are playing out right now, we do see shifts in both views of the U.S. and China at the same time. This year's survey of 42,151 people carries an average margin of error of 3.9 percentage points. Countries that now view China more positively than the United States include longtime U.S. allies such as Britain, Canada, France, and Germany. People in all four viewed the U.S. more favorably than, or just as favorably as China last year, according to Pew's data. The last 2 years have just decimated the idea that the United States can be trusted as a reliable partner in anything, said Joshua Kalenzik, a senior fellow at the Council on Foreign Relations. China has aggressively stepped in to take advantage of that. The views are dramatic in some cases. In Britain, last year, 50% of people viewed the U.S. favorably, compared with 39% for China. This year, China's favorability rose to 46%, while the United States sank to 41%. Britain has seen its special relationship with the U.S. falter, as President Donald Trump has levied tariffs on his close ally and voiced anger at the British government's initial refusal to be drawn into the Iran war. The conflict in the Middle East also pushed inflation higher at a time when Britain was already struggling with a cost-of-living crisis. The Iran war is another major factor in global perceptions that played out during the period in question. Pew began surveying respondents in early February, just before the start of the war, and collected responses into May. We were able to look at how attitudes shifted when it comes to views of the United States, as March and April dragged on, Silver said. In many countries, views of the United States were more negative if people were surveyed later, as the war had taken more of a toll. Yet views remain highly varied. Closer to home, China remains unpopular with many of its neighbors. In recent years, China has used naval patrols and weaponized Coast Guard ships to press territorial claims in the South China Sea that Japan, the Philippines, Taiwan, Malaysia, and Indonesia dispute. India and China have also clashed in the past few years over disputed territory along their shared border. People in Indo-Pacific countries allied with the U.S., among them the Philippines, South Korea, Japan, and India, remain more supportive of the U.S. than China, according to Pew's data. Japan, where Pew found 11% of people have favorable views of China, has emerged as a leader in the effort to contain China's ambitions in the Indo-Pacific. In November, tensions between China and Japan escalated when Japanese Prime Minister Sanae Takaichi suggested Japan would defend the self-governing island of Taiwan in the event of a Chinese invasion. China's economic investments is less affluent in Southeast and South Asian countries, however, could be tipping the scale back in Beijing's favor. Since 2013, China's Belt and Road Initiative, an ambitious push to build infrastructure across much of the developing world, including Malaysia, Indonesia, Pakistan, and Bangladesh, has helped burnish Beijing's image abroad. Among the countries surveyed, the most substantial share of support for China is in Pakistan, where 90% hold a favorable view of China, and just 15% hold a favorable view of the United States. Pakistan boasts the China-Pakistan Economic Corridor, often considered the flagship project of the Belt and Road Initiative. A similar pattern occurs in sub-Saharan Africa, among other Belt and Road projects.

projects, Beijing has funded a port expansion in Ghana, urban mass transit in Nigeria, a major rail line in Kenya, and wind power in South Africa. China enjoys net positive approval in the four African countries Pew surveyed, and only in Ghana is the U.S. more popular than China. Barely. The U.S. presence in Africa has been diminished under the second Trump presidency. The White House's dismantling of the U.S. Agency for International Development in 2025 hit much of Africa, which previously received a quarter of all USAID funding, particularly hard. Nearly 80% of African embassies are without ambassadors, and of the four sub-Saharan African countries Pew surveyed, only South Africa has an American ambassador in the country. China has more embassies and more diplomats than us now in Africa. China has also launched a massive, massive global state media offensive with tons of resources. People in a lot of developing countries are getting much more of their news from Chinese news agencies, Xinhua, Kolancic said. More broadly, the data suggests that global perceptions could be shifting to give less weight to freedom and democracy. In many countries where people view China more favorably than the United States, they nevertheless said the U.S. government is more likely than the Chinese government to respect its citizens' personal freedoms, Pew found, though the gap in these perceptions has considerably narrowed since 2021. The mismatch could indicate that perceptions of a country's level of freedom at home might not bolster its reputation abroad, to a degree that outweighs other factors. China's growing popularity stems from the widespread view that democracy leads to polarization and chaos. China and other authoritarian countries are doing a lot to undermine the idea that democracy is the best political system, period. That is working very well. U.S. mint to produce $1 coin with Trump's face on it, Treasury Secretary says. The U.S. Mint will soon begin producing a new $1 gold-hued coin with President Donald Trump's face on it to commemorate America's 250th birthday, Treasury Secretary Scott Bessent announced this week. The coin features Trump alongside the face in God We Trust. It is enriched with the phrases Liberty and 1776-2026. The flip side of the coin shows an eagle holding arrows in one talon and olive branches in the other. Since the start of his second term, Trump and his allies have pushed to reissue federally created currency and document to feature the president's name and likeness. Examples include a commemorative passport with Trump's image inside its pages and the addition of his signature on newly printed $100 bills. There are also proposals to feature the president's image on 24-karat gold coins and commemorative $250 bills. Bennett said in a post on X that the coin celebrates the strength of American values and the promise of a nation dedicated to preserving freedom for all. A Treasury Department spokesperson said the coin is in production and minted in Philadelphia, and it will be available in the fall. They also said that there is no gold in the coin, but that it has a gold-like finish. Earlier draft proposals of the dollar coin showed Trump standing with a clenched right fist in front of an American flag and the words, "Fight, fight, fight," a reference to the 2024 assassination attempt at his campaign rally in Pennsylvania. When plans for the dollar coin were revealed last year, concerns emerged over whether the proposal to include a living president's image on U.S. currency could violate the law. Under a law passed in 2020, the Treasury Department can mint dollar coins during 2026 to mark the 250th anniversary, with designs emblematic of the U.S. semi-quincentennial. However, according to U.S. code, only the portrait of a deceased individual may appear on United States currency and securities, a law that sprang from a colonial-era tradition against putting current presidents on American coins themselves from the British monarchy. In addition, the 2020 law states that no head and shoulders portrait or bust of any living person, of any person, living or dead, and no portrait of a living person may be included in the design on the reverse of any coin produced for the semi-quincentennial, which could be violated by having Trump's image on both sides of the coin. Bessent urged
argued that the $1 coin was legal, telling Fox News this week that although he is otherwise barred from featuring a living person's image on U.S. currency, during the 150th, there was a Calvin Coolidge coin. So we can put living presidents' images on a coin. The design for the coin also was not what the Commission of Fine Arts, which is composed entirely of Trump appointees, recommended when members met in January. The obverse design recommended by the commission featured Trump's face in profile, while the final design shows the president with his eyes forward. The Treasury Secretary has the final say on the design. Megan Sullivan, the acting chief of the U.S. Mint's Office of Design Management, said during the January Commission meeting that the legal research has been done both at the Mint and up into Treasury, and they have determined that the proposed coin featuring Trump's image does not violate any laws. Sullivan described the coins as being a little bit larger than a quarter and being composed of manganese brass and displaying as golden in color. The dollar coins are distinct from the 24-carat coins created by the Treasury Department. They typically sell for thousands of dollars. Senate Democrats in June urged the Trump administration to halt production of that solid gold coin, citing concerns that some of the U.S. Mint's gold could have links to foreign cartels. Jeffrey Epstein is ubiquitous on a busy day on Capitol Hill. Like other powerful figures before her, the former top lawyer for Goldman Sachs made her way to Capitol Hill on Wednesday to answer for her relationship with the late financier and sex offender Jeffrey Epstein. Behind closed doors, the House Oversight Committee grilled Catherine Rumela about chummy emails she exchanged with Epstein that appeared in investigative files released last fall by the Justice Department. Across the Capitol, two figures involved in that flubbed disclosure and its fallout for the Trump administration face their own sharp questions. In separate Senate confirmation hearings, Democrats pressed Todd Blanche, President Donald Trump's nominee for Attorney General, and Jay Clayton, his pick for Director of National Intelligence, about sloppy redactions that exposed explicit photos and other personal information of Epstein's victims. More than half a year after lawmakers passed a law that forced the Trump administration to release long-sought documents from the government's case against Epstein, the issue continues to roil Congress. The coincidental convergence Wednesday of three hearings in which Epstein played, to varying degrees, a prominent role, illustrates how enduring the scandal has become in politics and how it continues to cast a shadow over Trump's second term. During a taping of the Joe Rogan Experience, Vice President J.D. Vance acknowledged the administration had overstated what it could provide to the public as it was trying to respond to the political moment. "We absolutely screwed up the comms of the Epstein files, like we just did," Vance said on the podcast. "But I do think the reason we screwed up the comms is because we were trying to hide something. No." Romola is the latest in a parade of people from Epstein's orbit, including former President Bill Clinton and Microsoft founder Bill Gates, to appear before the House Oversight Committee. The panel has spent months probing how Epstein's political and business connections may have helped him escape accountability for running an alleged sex trafficking ring. Judges and lawmakers say that over decades, Epstein abused, trafficked, and molested scores of girls, many of whom have since come forward in court and other public forums. Federal authorities arrested Epstein on sex trafficking charges in 2019, and he died in custody later that year in what was ruled a suicide. Emails included in the Epstein files documented a long-standing correspondence with Rumela, a former White House counsel to President Barack Obama, who offered advice to Epstein on how to handle questions about his 2008 charge for soliciting prostitution from a minor, for which he ultimately pleaded guilty. Following a public outcry, Rumela announced in February that she would resign from Goldman Sachs at the end of June. In her opening remarks to the committee, Rumela expressed regret for her dealings with Epstein, but said she had never witnessed any criminal activity. Testimony, the Democrats said, rang untrue. "If I had seen or heard any evidence suggesting that he was abusing women or girls, I would have immediately reported him," Rumela said, according to prepared remarks. With the committee's work largely taking place out of view,
the ongoing inquiry has offered Democrats another cudgel to go after Trump and his agenda. Outside of the hearing Wednesday, Representative Robert Garcia, Democrat of California, the top Democrat on the committee, said Blanchard's handling of the Epstein files could disqualify him from becoming the country's chief law enforcement officer. Under no circumstances should the Senate confirm Mr. Blanchard as Attorney General, Garcia said. Mr. Blanchard is someone that completely made a mockery of the whole Epstein investigation. While running for president in 2024, Trump fanned conspiracy theories that Epstein was killed to protect powerful people whom he provided underage girls for sex. Trump pledged to release Justice Department files related to Epstein's 2019 arrest, which many believed would expose a client list. Then, after taking office last year, the Trump administration reversed course, affirming that Epstein died by suicide and declined to make more documents public. That fueled more new speculation on social media that Trump had become part of the cover-up after learning that his name appeared in the investigative files. Trump and Epstein had a close friendship before falling out in the mid-2000s, but authorities have not accused Trump of participating in Epstein's criminal conduct. Led by Reps Thomas Massie, Republican of Kentucky, and Ro Khanna, Democrat of California, Congress voted in November to compel the Justice Department to release its unclassified records related to Epstein, with some exceptions. The ensuing disclosure, overseen by then-Deputy Attorney General Blanche, was delayed and plagued with errors, revealing sensitive data or unnecessarily withholding relevant information. Lawmakers complained that millions of documents have never been released. Blanche, who as acting Attorney General, approved a deeply unpopular agreement this spring with Trump to create a $1.8 billion fund for people claiming to be targeted by political prosecutions, has drawn skepticism even from some Republicans and faces a tough path to confirmation in a closely divided Senate. With several Epstein accusers watching, Blanche apologized during his confirmation hearing Wednesday for mistakes in the Epstein file redactions. But under question from Democratic senators, he largely defended his handling of the release and his decision to meet last summer with Ghislaine Maxwell, the former Epstein assistant and girlfriend, who was convicted of sex trafficking in 2021. This administration, when it comes to Jeffrey Epstein, has been more transparent than any past administration, than Biden was, or anybody else, Blanche said. Critics of Clayton, currently the U.S. Attorney for the Southern District of New York, have not brought up the Epstein files as often in their objections to his confirmation. His office, which has handled the Epstein prosecution in 2019, joined Justice Department lawyers to review documents before release. But the chaos still hangs over him. On Wednesday, Senator Martin Heinrich, Democrat of New Mexico, pushed Clayton to take responsibility for fumbling the redactions. Harry Truman used to have a sign on his desk that said, "The buck stops here," Heinrich said. "Who has that sign on the desk in this case?" "For the Southern District documents, it was me," Clayton said. Trump and Iran signed a truce, but still can't agree on what its terms mean. Almost as soon as Iran and the United States agreed to an initial deal on a truce last month, they began accusing each other of violating it. At issue has been the document's vague language on a critical issue: control of the Strait of Hormuz. Iranian officials said the deal hands Tehran control over the strait, a key choke point through which Tehran has halted most marine traffic for months, sending shocks to the global economy. U.S. officials say the agreement opens the waterway as it had been before the war. Some critics of the accord accused U.S. negotiators of hasty capitulation under pressure from President Donald Trump as he sought to relieve growing stress on global energy markets. Some key Republicans, such as Senator Tom Cotton, Republican of Arkansas, and Senator Roger Wicker, Republican of Mississippi, questioned the deal's extensive economic relief for Iran that required little in return. In an interview Monday, Trump suggested the deal's language was vague by design. "It was built to test Iran," Trump said on the Hugh Hewitt show, claiming that he initially wanted a more expansive peace agreement with Iran, but ultimately settled on something of a trial balloon. "It's a memorandum of understanding.
It doesn't mean much, he said. With the reimposition of the U.S. blockade Tuesday, the deal has effectively collapsed. Trump is threatening wider attacks and, after hours of overnight strikes, U.S. forces conducted daytime attacks. While both sides said the ambiguous language supports their claims, analysts and former officials warned the agreement will likely make future rounds of talks more difficult. After the United States and Iran reached a deal last month, both sides declared the strait open to traffic, but quickly clashed over what route ships were allowed to take. Iranian forces have mined the strait's central route early on in the war and instructed vessels by radio to divert to a northern route along Iran's coast. That route allowed Tehran to more easily control strait traffic and collect tolls. Once the deal was in place last month, the United States began encouraging ships stranded in the Persian Gulf to depart by way of a southern route that hugs Oman's coastline. Tehran declared the route unauthorized, and within 2 weeks of agreeing to the deal, launched a strike on a vessel using it. Trump called the attack a foolish violation, and U.S. forces attacked Iran hours later. The two sides would trade attacks 5 more times over the next 2.5 weeks. The U.S. hit Iranian munition stores and radar sites, according to U.S. Central Command. Iran struck U.S. allies including Bahrain, Kuwait, the United Arab Emirates, and Oman. As the attacks escalated this month, the United States began rolling back the deal's economic benefits for Iran. Last week, the Treasury Department rescinded a waiver on Iranian oil sanctions established under the deal, which allowed Tehran to make billions of dollars in just a few weeks, and issued fresh sanctions on Iran, contradicting a term of the agreement, establishing a status quo of no new sanctions in exchange for no Iranian development of its nuclear program. The deal's problematic paragraph. A single paragraph in the deal is at the center of disagreements between Tehran and Washington. Paragraph 5, the section that deals with the Strait of Hormuz. The Islamic Republic of Iran will make arrangements using its best efforts for the safe passage of commercial vessels with no charge for 60 days only from the Persian Gulf to the Sea of Oman and vice versa. The opening sentence of the agreement's fifth paragraph reads. Later, it says that Iran will conduct dialogue with the Sultanate of Oman to define the future administration and maritime services in the Strait of Hormuz. Iranian officials say these lines specifically, the Iran will make arrangements language, recognizes Tehran's control over the waterway. The United States interprets a different line, which says the traffic of commercial vessels will immediately start, to mean that shipping in Hormuz should resume unimpeded. One could drive a truck or an aircraft carrier through paragraph 5, a part of the agreement dealing with the strait, wrote Robert Malley, a former diplomat and negotiator who served as special envoy to Iran under the Obama administration. Malley said it wasn't only the shoddy, imprecise language of the deal, but also the two sides' widely differing assessments of who has greater leverage. Escalation risks. Both Iran and the United States attempted to declare victory based on the agreement. Now, as the two sides return to conflict, both are betting the other will bend first. Iran expects it can inflict greater pain on international markets by closing the strait, and the United States expects that reimposing its blockade of Iranian ports will hurt Tehran more, according to analysts and former officials. Iranian messaging on the strait has been consistent, even before the announcement of a ceasefire with the United States. Tehran has said the waterway is changed forever. Everyone should know that the administration of the Strait of Hormuz will never go back to the way it was before the war, said Iran's chief negotiator and parliament speaker, Mohammad Bagher Ghalibaf. Scrapping the deal, even if it was more of an initial framework, risks undermining future diplomatic efforts, said Danny Sichernoth, a former Israeli military intelligence officer and researcher at the Institute for National Security Studies, an Israeli think tank. If Iranian leaders conclude that diplomacy offers diminishing returns, they may become less willing to exercise restraint, he wrote on X. Now, he said, it's critical the United States clearly defines its goals. Without a clearly defined political end state, there is a risk that continued escalation becomes an end in itself.
slavery exhibits swapped overnight at Philadelphia's Independence Park. The Trump administration has replaced an exhibit on slavery at Independence National Historical Park in Philadelphia with a version that advocates, say, sanitizes the nation's history. The president's house site at the park includes an excavation of the home where George Washington lived when he served as president, with surrounding panel displays and videos focused heavily on the stories of 9 enslaved people who lived with him and served him. Michael Cord, a founding member of the local advocacy group, the Avenging the Ancestors Coalition, said the new panels whitewash history by taking out panels previously in the exhibit, such as one titled The Dirty Business of Slavery. That panel stated, "The men who wrote the U.S. Constitution created a document based on the ideal of liberty, but liberty and enslavement were bitterly intertwined. It describes how Britain outlawed the slave trade before the United States, and that even though the U.S. stopped importing slaves in 1808, the number of slaves continued to increase, including births to enslaved women, resulting from rape by white men and forced breeding." Another original panel described how, when including Washington's Mount Vernon estate, the first president controlled the lives of more than 300 enslaved Africans and their descendants. "It's not going to tell the truth, the whole truth, and nothing but the truth," Cord said of the new panels. In a statement, Philadelphia Mayor Sherelle L. Parker said the previous panels were removed overnight. Overnight, under the cover of darkness, the federal government removed panels at the president's house that told a thorough history of Philadelphia, Parker said. "That it did so at night shows it understands this action is shameful, that it violates community trust." The Interior Department, which oversees the National Park Service, confirmed that new signs had been put in place following a favorable court ruling earlier this month on ongoing litigation over change at the site. The department did not respond to questions on when the switch occurred. The department is pleased the courts have sided with the Trump administration on restoring truth and sanity to our country, said Interior spokeswoman Katie Martin in an email. "These new panels are full of historical context and highlight the monuments events, the momentous events that took place in the president's house and the other sites at Independence National Historical Park." She said the new panels still acknowledge the evils of slavery, including its injustices and hypocrisies, and continue to tell the stories of the 9 enslaved people, adding that it was telling the full story. President Donald Trump last year issued an executive order seeking to scrub federal institutions, including national parks and Smithsonian museums, of corrosive partisan ideology and information seen as disparaging historical figures. In practice, parks have been removing information on historical racism, sexism, slavery, climate change, indigenous persecution, and gender rights. The National Park Service replaced the signs at the President's House exhibit sometime overnight between Tuesday evening and Wednesday morning, Cord said. The Avenging the Ancestors Coalition is party to a lawsuit against the changes being led by the City of Philadelphia. Cord called the replacement of the panels an act of racism that went against history. "This is nothing more than Big Brother's Ministry of Truth, where the government turns the truth into a lie and the lie into a truth," he added, referencing the totalitarian state in George Orwell's book, 1984. The original exhibit has been on display, partially disassembled, for months as a legal battle played out. The Park Service first removed the panels from the exhibit in January, but a judge later ruled they needed to remain in place. The administration restored about half of the panels before a subsequent circuit court decision paused that work, with about half the signs missing. A circuit court decision earlier this month ruled the replacement of the panels could go forward, although the city and court have vowed to appeal. The new panels, available on the Interior Department website, include about 200 references to enslaved people or slavery, with 4 panels particularly focused on slavery, including one entitled Fighting for Freedom. Advocacy groups said the new panels nevertheless softened their descriptions of slavery. A new panel describes how Washington complied with the laws of the time on slavery, on which he was deeply economically dependent, and mentions his private expressions of discomfort with slavery.
It also highlights how he signed measures that both restricted and perpetuated slavery. The President's House site was specifically designed as a memorial to 9 enslaved people at George Washington's Philadelphia residence. This exhibit challenges park visitors from all over the world to consider the perspective of those enslaved people when learning about the founders' ideals of independence and liberty, said Ed Sterley, a director with the National Parks Conservation Association, in a statement when the new panels were first made available online in April. The panels on the Department of the Interior website include cherry-picked historical quotes and are no substitute for the original exhibit, he added. And we will end today's reading with opinion from George F. Will. The endlessly pliable J.D. Vance has no aversion to conversions. Whatever the Vice President's next transformation is, will probably not be his last. J.D. Vance has an aptitude for conversions. His have involved politics, economics, history, and religion so far. Whatever his next one is will probably not be his last. One propelled him from the Pentecostal Protestantism of his youth, through atheism to Catholicism. As the U.S. government's most senior Catholic, his self-description, he, in the church since 2019, warned the Pope to be careful when speaking on matters of theology. Leo XIV was careless, in Vance's view, when criticizing the Iran War. Vance, in scold mode, has also reprimanded Chief Justice John G. Roberts, Jr., who Vance says should be extremely deferential to President Donald Trump. Probably a post-2024 conversion brought Vance to this view of the Supreme Court's function. When interviewed concerning his book Communion about his religious conversion, Vance recalled that when he was a senator, his son during a flight dropped a cookie and said, "Shit." Vance worried that people might think, "I am apparently a terrible father because I've raised my kids, my 3-year-old, to use that language." 5 months ago, this column listed examples of Vance's many public vulgarities, as when he had denounced a dipshit critic and others who can eat shit. 5 months is, however, plenty of time for a Vance conversion. This time, to decorous in communion, his new delicacy causes him to obscure the adjective and is blanked out. So presumably he will not again talk of tech corporations telling a bullshit story about the need for more foreign workers. Christianity, Vance says, is America's creed. His Christianity often dovetails with MAGA commandments. He says a Christian statesman must preserve social coercion. This is code for restricting immigration. Something already has, Vance says, made America a place where you don't have to apologize for being white anymore, especially if you are properly descended. I think, Vance says, that people whose ancestors fought in the Civil War have a hell of a lot more claim over America, more claim, whatever that means, than most of today's Americans whose descendants arrived too late to fight. What conversion convinced Vance of this? Responding to COVID, Vance bought extra food and 1,000 rounds of ammunition. Praise the Lord and pass the... Visiting the Richard Nixon Presidential Library, Vance told his hosts what he perhaps thought they were keen to hear. Today, Watergate would be only a 12-hour news story. He said the real story was that the deep state took down Nixon. Vance, such a tease, did not explain how. What conversion convinced Vance of that? Has Vance, a Yale Law School graduate, always considered a president plotting to obstruct justice trivial? Or is this another convenient conversion, considering the President Vance so obediently serves? I've always liked Nixon, Vance said, because Nixon, like Vance, was a young senator, then a young vice president, who wrote books and was hated by the media. This narcissism as a rationale for historical revisionism did not impress National Review's Dan McLaughlin, who says celebrating Nixon is part of Vance's ongoing effort to downplay the political success of Ronald Reagan. Disparaging Reagan is a prerequisite for running in 2028 as Trumpism's second wind. The political left, like the Trump-Vance administration, favors wielding uncircumscribed executive power to erase the distinction between public and private economic sectors.
This administration has made the federal government an investor in 30 companies. And the administration's Kulturkampf, Vance believes, has not gone far enough. He wants to seize the endowments of universities that he thinks are politically incorrect. Plasticity is part of the vice presidential job description, but credit the sincerity of Vance's conversion to Nixon celebration. Nixon, who gave America wage and price controls, might have favored, as Vance and socialist Senator Bernie Sanders do, creating a sovereign wealth fund to expand socialism, the federal government purchasing equity stakes in artificial intelligence companies. Vance's conversions include his recent discovery that Iran's Islamic Revolutionary Guard Corps want to turn over a new leaf. But then, before Ohio's 2022 Senate election, Vance suddenly discovered that Trump is not a cultural heroine and America's Hitler, but actually is Western civilization's savior. Another in the nick of time road to Damascus epiphany was that the 2020 election was rigged. So had he been vice president then, he would not have certified the results. Whether Vance has excelled as a result of his serial conversions is a matter of opinion. But certainly, he has risen fast and far because he is as unstable as water. And with that, we end today's reading of the Washington Post. Enjoy the rest of your day.

Good morning. I'm Tara, reading Daily News of Neighbors live at 10 a.m. on July 16th. This reading is being recorded and will be rebroadcast this evening at 6 p.m. We're going to start out today with the weather. For today, there's a slight chance of showers between 3 and 4 p.m., then a slight chance of showers and thunderstorms after 4 p.m. Mostly sunny with a high near 93, heat index values as high as 101. Calm wind becoming southwest around 5 miles per hour. Chance of precipitation is 20%. Tonight it's going to be partly cloudy with a low around 73. South wind around 5 miles per hour becoming calm. On Friday, a 40% chance of showers and thunderstorms, mainly afternoon. Mostly sunny with a high near 92. Heat index values as high as 100. Calm wind becoming southwest around 5 miles per hour in the afternoon. Friday night, it's going to be mostly cloudy, then gradually becoming clear with a low around 74. Southwest wind around 5 miles per hour. Saturday, sunny with a high near 93. Saturday night, mostly clear with a low around 69. Sunday, sunny with a high near 88. Sunday night, mostly clear with a low around 69. Monday, a 30% chance of showers before 1 p.m., mostly sunny with a high near 91. Monday night, a chance of showers and thunderstorms, mostly clear with a low around 72. Chance precipitation is 30%. On Tuesday, sunny with a high near 87. Tuesday night, mostly clear with a low around 65. Wednesday, sunny with a high near 84. 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We have one pending funeral announcement. Rick Masterson, 53, of Davenport, passed away unexpectedly at his home on Monday, July 10th, 2026. Arrangements are pending at Halligan McCabe DeVries Funeral Home, Davenport. And now we'll begin with the obituaries from the Quad City Times and Dispatch newspapers. Rosalie S. Fetter, 81, of Moline, passed away Thursday, July 9th, 2026, at New Perspective, Silvis. Private interment will be at St. Mary's Cemetery, East Moline. Memorials may be made to Neurological Department at University of Iowa Hospitals and Clinics. Rosie was born May 1, 1945, in Moline, the daughter of John J. and Marguerite Van Gansbeek Grudzinski. She married Warren Fetter on November 30, 1963, at Sacred Heart Church, Moline. Rosie owned and operated Wallpapers by Paper Doll Rosie for 28 years, retiring early, caused by her Parkinson's disease in 2004. Rosie was a member of Sacred Heart Church Moline and Pinnacle Country Club, Milan, where she was an avid golfer. She enjoyed counted cross stitch, crocheting, and doing jigsaw puzzles. Survivors include her husband Warren, sons Brett and spouse Monica Fetter, Moline, and Darren and spouse Judy Fetter, Costa Rica. Grandchildren Alex, spouse Mallory Fetter, and Sarah Fetter. Great-granddaughter Althea and sister Patricia Hunter, East Moline. Condolences may be left at www.raffertyfunerals.com. Linda Sue Ortel, 82, passed away on Tuesday, July 15th, 2026, at Hammond Henry Hospital in Geneseo, Illinois. A visitation will be held on Saturday, July 18th, 2026, from 10 a.m. to 12 p.m. at Vandemore Funeral Home, Geneseo Chapel. A private graveside service will be held at Rock Island National Cemetery. In lieu of flowers, memorials may be directed to the family
of Linda Ortel to be distributed amongst charities of their choosing. Linda Sue Brown was born on August 27, 1943, the daughter of Dale and Imogene Salmon Brown in Princeton, Illinois. She graduated from Casimir and Princeton schools in 1961 and went on to obtain her nursing degree from Lutheran Hospital and Schools in 1964. Linda married John Ortel in 1995. He precedes her in death. She worked at Hammond Henry Hospital until 2003 as a nurse, as well as Liberty Village until 2010. Linda loved antiquing, knitting, crocheting, and doing puzzles. She enjoyed buying shoes and flowers. In her free time, Linda liked to read and play cards with her ladies' group and couples group for dominoes. She was a proud member of the Grace United Methodist Church, the Geneseo Moose Lodge, and a former member of the Red Hat Society. Those left to cherish her memory include her special friend Russell Gray of Geneseo, Illinois, children Kim Glodden of Walnut, Illinois, Tracy and spouse Tom Inglis of Geneseo, Illinois, grandchildren Shauna Regalado, Whitney Bowton, Sydney Osberger, Morgan and spouse Jordan Bowton, Michaela and spouse Austin Prevost, and Jason and spouse Missy Inglis, and great-grandchildren Courtney Paxton, Olivia Welch, Era Osberger, Miles Welch, and Cooper Welch. She is preceded in death by her parents, Dale and Imogene, husband John, brother William Brown, sister Joyce Norgard, and grandson Bobby Inglis. The family would like to extend a special thanks to the staff at Hammond Henry Hospital for their wonderful care and compassion of Linda. Anne B. Bischoff, 69, of Kelowna, passed away Sunday, July 12, 2026, at Mercy One Genesis in Silvis. Funeral services will be held 11 a.m. Wednesday, July 22, 2026, at St. Patrick's Catholic Church in Kelowna. Visitation will be held from 5 to 7 p.m. Tuesday, with the rosary starting at 4:30 at Schroeder Mortuary in Kelowna. Burial will be at Rock Island National Cemetery in Rock Island. Anne was born July 5, 1957, in Rock Island, Illinois, the daughter of Bernard and Elizabeth Hunter Mart. She served in the Navy as a computer operator. Anne married Edward Bischoff January 26, 1979. He passed away March 5, 2021. Anne worked at Illini Hospital as a cashier. She also owned her own business as a medical transcriptionist. Anne enjoyed crafts, sewing, crocheting, canning, and gardening. Survivors include her daughters, April Porter and Beth Taylor, grandchildren, Caden Porter and Natalie Porter, sisters, Rosie and spouse Kirk Anderson, Lisa and spouse Bob Adams, Rose Alcarez, Jean Holland, and Kathleen Sharam, brothers, John and spouse Becky Mabach, and Dan, spouse Molly Livingston, and several nieces and nephews. Anne was preceded in death by her parents, husband, grandsons Miles Taylor and John Taylor, and a granddaughter, Maisie Taylor. Online condolences may be sent to the family at www.schroedermortuary.com. Terry Allen Anderson, 82, of East Moline, Illinois, passed away Monday, July 13, 2026, at his home. A memorial visitation will be held from 1 to 4 p.m. Saturday, July 18, 2026, at Van Ho Funeral Home, 1500 6th Street, East Moline, with a memorial service to follow at 4 p.m. Private interment will be at a later date. Memorial donations may be made to QC Paws in Terry's memory. Terry was born in St. Charles, Missouri,
on May 16, 1944, to Kenneth A. and Corinne M. Anderson, Blobaum. He played baseball, basketball, and football at United Township High School and graduated in 1962. Terry proudly served in the U.S. Army Reserves and received an honorable discharge. Shortly after graduating from St. Ambrose University, Terry was hired on at the former International Harvester, IH, plant in East Moline. He would spend the next 37 years there until it closed in 2004, retiring as a business unit manager at CNH Global. As a committed member of the community, Terry was most proud of his longtime service at the Kiwanis Club, serving as president as well as working as an organizer of the Silvis Country Music Festival. Terry married Bonnie Linger on October 19, 1968, and raised their son, Derek. He then married Deanna DeBleek on June 9, 2015. Terry was passionate about baseball, especially the St. Louis Cardinals. He enjoyed traveling to Mexico with Dee, family reunions back home in St. Louis, reading and talking about cars. Above all, he cherished his time spent with family and friends, and there was a special place in his heart for his pets. Those left to cherish his memory include his wife, Dee, son, Derek, and spouse, Sophia Anderson, granddaughters, Georgia and Zoe, stepdaughters, Dee Dee, spouse, Alan Swatlowski, Jacqueline and spouse, Steve Foley, and Lynette Decker, sisters, Cindy and Ron, spouse, Ron May, Christy and spouse, Tim Holbrook, and two and spouse, Suk Maximovan, nephews Tyson and spouse Abby and Ben and spouse Sydney, nieces Amanda and spouse Eric, Bryony and spouse Michael, Alita, Carla, and Jennifer, step grandchildren Shaw, Cole, Rhett, Evan, Jenna and spouse Dylan, Sydney, Shayna, Samantha and spouse Dylan, and Jet. Three step great grandchildren and his cocker spaniel, Lexi. Terry was preceded by his parents and beloved dogs, Rasta, Sassy, and Katie. Online condolences and memories may be shared with Terry's family at www.vanho.com. Carolyn F. Gott, 82 of Davenport, passed away peacefully on Monday, July 13, 2026, at home surrounded by her family. Visitation will be held from 10 to 11 a.m. on Saturday, July 18, at Cross Point Baptist Church, Davenport. Funeral services will begin at 11 a.m. at the church. Burial will be at Davenport Memorial Park Cemetery. Memorials may be directed to Visiting Angels or Unity Point Hospice. McGinnis Chambers Funeral Home is assisting the family with arrangements. Carolyn was born on January 30, 1944, in New Providence, Iowa, the daughter of Merle and Helen White Daniel. Following her graduation from Centerville High School, she married Marvin L. Gott on June 30, 1962. Carolyn worked as an office administrator for Iowa American Water for 24 years prior to her retirement. She enjoyed golfing, reading, attending Bible studies, and ballroom dancing with her husband. She attended Cross Point Baptist Church, Davenport. Those left to honor her memory are her daughters, Lisa and spouse Milo Nira of Danville, Iowa, Lori and spouse Peter Reverso of Broussard, Louisiana, and Leslie and spouse Joe Baker of Davenport. Seven grandchildren, Nicholas and spouse Tanya Nira, Amanda Nira, Jordan Gott, Jose Baker, Joey Baker, Crystal Baker, and Joanna Reverso. Three great-grandchildren, Ava, Jessa, and Raya Nira, brother Wayne Jean Daniel of Colorado, niece Sandy and spouse Rick Smith of Missouri, and nephew
Wayne Daniel Jr. of Colorado. In addition to her parents, she was preceded in death by her husband, Marvin, in 2025. Online condolences may be shared with Carolyn's family at www.mcginnischambers.com. Sandra K. Clark of Bettendorf, Iowa, was called home to the arms of Jesus on Wednesday, July 15, 2026, while at the Call Home, Davenport, Iowa. A funeral service will be at 10:30 a.m. at the Runge Mortuary and Crematory, Davenport. The family will greet friends 9:30 to 10:30 a.m. at the mortuary. Burial will follow at the National Cemetery, Rock Island, Illinois. In lieu of flowers, memorials may be made to the Alzheimer's Association or the American Cancer Society. Please share condolences with the family at www.rungemortuary.com. Sandra was a devoted wife to her husband, Richard Dick, who preceded her in death in 2005, and a loving mother to her two daughters, Tana and Beth. She was adored by everyone who knew her and kind to everyone she met. Sandra enjoyed her job as a bookkeeper at Osco Drug for many years and worked for Midland Press, also volunteering at the Blood Center and at the food pantry. After retiring, she loved traveling with her husband, and after he passed, with her best friend, Diane Gallaud. She visited many exotic and exciting places and loved to share her trip photos and stories with her family and friends. Her Christian faith was an integral part of her life. She and Dick were devoted members of Bettendorf Christian Church, showing kindness and the love of Christ to everyone she met. Sandra adored her many cats over the years, and her most recent cat, Domino, was a constant companion and source of joy. She is preceded in death by her husband, Richard, mother and father, Ossie and Delbert Millard, and sister Joanne Dibbern. She is survived by her daughters, Tana and spouse Jim Brown of Bettendorf, Iowa, and Beth, spouse Darren Clark McDonald of Williamsburg, Virginia, and three grandchildren, Jim, J.D. Brown, Jennifer Brown, and Duncan McDonald, nieces Julie Berry and Jackie Dibbern, nephews Jerry and Jean Dibbern. Brecht family lore says Gary Paul Brecht was born near a U.S. Army base somewhere in Mississippi on January 25, 1944, to Paul and Francine Brecht while Paul was training for deployment to England with the 34th General Hospital. No birth announcement has ever been found in either Mississippi or Quad Cities newspapers, so we'll just have to take Gary at his word. Gary grew up as a true river rat in Moline, Illinois, a Huckleberry Finn childhood filled with Mississippi river raft adventures,

his younger and only sister Karen, who preceded him in death in 2002. Gary loved the outdoors and literature in almost equal measure. He attended Western Illinois University in Macomb, where he earned a bachelor's degree in English and began graduate school with the goal of becoming an English professor. In 1967, he married Barbara Lynn Grant of Davenport, whom he loved and cared for until her death in February 2026. During what was intended to be a year off to find himself, in 1969, Gary was drafted into the U.S. Army. Instead, he found himself in the jungles of Southeast Asia as an M60 machine gunner with the 101st Airborne Division in Vietnam. He spent the first half of his tour with Company D, 2nd Battalion, 506th Infantry Regiment, before his commanders realized the older soldier behind the big gun was also an accomplished writer. He spent the remainder of his tour writing commendations for soldiers receiving military decorations. After returning home, Gary and Barbara welcomed their only child, son, Tori, in 1971. Gary then began a 27-year career with John Deere, started as a collections agent before moving into insurance sales, training and marketing with the newly formed John Deere Insurance Company. The family moved to Madison, Wisconsin in 1974 and spent the next 14 years there. It was in Wisconsin and nearby Minnesota that Gary and Barb truly honed their fishing skills and deepened their lifelong love of the outdoors. He spent a lifetime chasing fish, good books, and good stories, and was happiest when at least one of the three was close at hand. Gary is survived by his son, Tori, daughter-in-law, Rochelle Smith Brecht, grandchildren, Celia and Spencer Brecht, nieces, Molly Jacob and spouse Matt and Jenny Grant, nephews, Jonathan Finnegan and spouse Mary, and Neil Grant and spouse Susan, and sister and brother-in-law, Carol and Jerry Grant. A graveside service will be held at 10:30 a.m. at Rock Island National Cemetery on the Rock Island Arsenal. To access the arsenal without obtaining a visitor pass, family and friends are asked to meet at 10 a.m. at Runge Funeral Home, 838 East Kimberly Road, Davenport, to join the funeral procession for the 10:30 a.m. graveside service. In lieu of flowers, memorial contributions may be made to the Vietnam Veterans of America. Online condolences may be shared at www.rungemortuary.com. And now we're going to move into the front section of the Chicago Tribune. Our first article is titled, Blanche Faces Fund Tax Epstein Topics. This is written by Eric Tucker and Alana Durkin-Riker from the Associated Press. Acting Attorney General Todd Blanche confronted skeptical questioning at a Senate confirmation hearing Wednesday about the creation of a fund to compensate President Donald Trump's allies and a tax immunity deal for the president as he aimed to lock down the Republican support needed to advance his nomination. Blanche insisted that the $1.776 billion anti-weaponization fund, which was scrapped after fierce bipartisan backlash, was not moving forward. But lawmakers, including Republican Senator John Cornyn, conveyed concerns that the Trump administration has yet to commit in writing that the fund is dead and could therefore conceivably be resurrected. Just to be clear, the President of the United States, who is a plaintiff in this lawsuit, has not agreed in writing to delete the anti-weaponization fund, and there's no guarantee that he won't raise it in the future, Cornyn asked. Blanche replied that Trump has no power over the fund, which was to have been administered by the Justice Department, but never launched. Cornyn's questions were closely watched since Blanche requires the backing of all Republicans on the Judiciary Committee, and the Texas senator has not committed his support. The hearing arrived at a tumultuous time for the Justice Department, with mass firings and resignations hollowing out the workforce
and Democrats and other critics raising alarms that Blanche is still

functioning as the president's personal lawyer. He has led the department on an interim basis since April, functioning as the public face of the maligned and later withdrawn fund and accelerating investigations into perceived Trump adversaries. Even as he said the fund had been shelved, he made clear that immunity from tax audits afforded to Trump this year remained in place. Those actions, plus the flawed release of files from the Jeffrey Epstein sex trafficking investigation, received fresh scrutiny Wednesday. "You're in charge of a Department of Justice I don't recognize. Prosecuting the president's political enemies, firing rank-and-file prosecutors and FBI agents," Democratic Senator Chris Coons of Delaware told Blanche. "These are some actions that in your previous confirmation hearing before us, you said you would not take." Blanche, for his part, insisted he has presided over a course correction following Justice Department investigations into Trump during the Biden administration. "In recent years, we watched the Justice Department turned against many of you and a former president, and it damaged the public's faith in justice," Blanche argued. "We are fixing that." Key to Blanche's confirmation are Cornyn of Texas, who in May lost his primary, and Senator Tom Tillis, a North Carolina Republican, who has opted not to seek re-election. Entering the final stretches of their Senate career, both are seen as more likely than before to split from Trump, and both have been outspoken critics of the fund that Trump administration created to compensate people who feel unjustly persecuted by the criminal justice system. After questioning Blanche about the fund, Cornyn told CNN he continues to have some concerns and is not going to make any decisions at this point. Tillis, meanwhile, indicated during questioning that he is likely to support Blanche, even as he said he wanted to stick a fork in this turkey of 1776 fund. The death of South Carolina Republican Senator Lindsey Graham, who was a member of the committee, leaves 11 Republicans and 10 Democrats on the panel. A no vote by even a single Republican on the committee could scuttle his nomination. The fund emerged from a settlement of Trump's $10 billion lawsuit against the Internal Revenue Service over his leaked tax returns. Blanche had initially defended the initiative, only to later reveal that it was being scrapped following fierce bipartisan backlash. The judge who presided over the case said in a scathing ruling Monday that Trump and his lawyers had manipulated the court system through the lawsuit and subsequent settlement, and said she was troubled Blanche had signed this settlement given his prior representation of Trump and was concerned he had given misleading testimony. Blanche said Wednesday he disagreed with the judge's insinuations about me. Blanche also defended a separate element of the settlement that afforded Trump and members of his family protection from tax audits, and that he has said remains on track despite outrage over it even from Republicans. Blanche said the deal covers any existing audits but does not protect the president from examination of future tax filings. "Nobody is above the law," Blanche said. "Such a deal doesn't make any of those individuals above the law." Blanche was also pressed on the department's staggered release of the Epstein files, a process beset by problems, including redaction errors that left exposed nude photos showing the faces of potential victims, some names, email addresses, and other identifying information were either unredacted or not fully obscured. Blanche acknowledged that mistakes were made, but said that only about 1% of the records had redactions that needed to be fixed, he said. And we're going to take a short break here. This is Tara reading from the Chicago Tribune newspaper, and I'll be back in just a moment.

Welcome back. This is Tara reading from the Chicago Tribune newspaper. Our next article from the front section of the Chicago Tribune is titled, "New Policy Will Test Troops for Low Testosterone," Hegseth says. It is written by Konstantin Turopin and Matthew Perrone from the Associated Press. Defense Secretary Pete Hegseth announced Wednesday that he is rolling out a new screening program for testosterone deficiency among troops, calling it necessary to allow them to operate at their absolute best. The screenings will be conducted annually as part of a service member's required medical screenings for those 30 and older, he said. Troops under 30 can volunteer to be tested. In a video on social media, Hegseth said receiving testosterone replacement therapy would be voluntary. In the video, Hegseth simply refers to troops, though it appears he is talking about only testing men in uniform for hormone irregularities. The move comes as other Trump administration officials have begun to advocate for men to have easier access to testosterone replacement therapies. But the messaging from Hegseth and others blends known science on the hormone with broader and less substantiated claims. When asked about what conditions Hegseth was looking to address with the new policy, the Pentagon referred to Hegseth's remarks in the video that mentioned keeping troops strong, resilient, and capable, and that the rigors of the modern battlefield demand maximum psychological and mental readiness. Over the past several years, special operations troops, and specifically Navy SEALs, have come under scrutiny for their use of testosterone and similar substances to enhance performance. The death of a SEAL recruit during training in 2022 led to a discovery of substances in his possession, including testosterone, and revealed far more rampant drug use among the elite program than was previously acknowledged. A year after the recruit's death, the Navy said it would begin a drug testing program to screen for any hormonal substance, chemically or pharmacologically related to testosterone, that promotes muscle growth. Hegseth said his new initiative is not about artificial enhancement. The Pentagon did not respond to questions about what research or academic studies underpinned the move. It also didn't say if female troops would be able to be evaluated for estrogen-based therapy as they entered perimenopause. Testosterone levels in men decline naturally with age and have long been linked to issues like erectile dysfunction, low libido, mood changes, and weight gain. But experts have debated for years how to diagnose those problems and whether they should be treated by replacing the hormone. Hegseth's announcement comes as Health Secretary Robert F. Kennedy Jr. and other Trump administration officials are moving to make it easier for doctors to prescribe testosterone. Last month, the Food and Drug Administration proposed easing prescribing limits on testosterone gels, pills, patches, and injections. The current FDA label specifies that the medications are only for men with hypogonadism, a medical condition that causes drastically low testosterone. But many influencers and proponents of Kennedy's Make America Healthy Again movement tout testosterone as a way to look younger, build muscle, and stay mentally sharp, although those uses aren't accepted by most medical experts. Still, recent studies have bolstered the case for testosterone's benefits for certain conditions, while allaying worries about its safety, particularly concerns about heart safety. Last year, the FDA removed a boxed warning about possible risks of heart attack and stroke from the drugs. Separately, a series of studies by the National Institutes of Health in older men found that taking testosterone improved erectile dysfunction, libido, and other sexual measures, and had a small effect on mood. But there was little or no improvement in other measures like fatigue, memory, or overall well-being. Other studies have shown potential improvements in muscle building, strength,
and bone density. Our next article is titled Iran and U.S. Step Up Strikes Across the Middle East. This is written by John Gambrill from the Associated Press. The U.S. reimposed a naval blockade on Iran and intensified its airstrike campaign Wednesday in retaliation for Tehran's attacks on ships trying to pass through the Strait of Hormuz. The American strikes hit an Iranian army barracks, killed at least 7 troops, and wounded hundreds of people across the country, Iranian officials said. Days of back-and-forth strikes by the U.S. and Iran across the Middle East and renewed threats to the waterway crucial to global energy supplies have shredded the interim deal to end the conflict, and the region could tip back into all-out war. The U.S. first imposed a blockade in April and then lifted it last month after signing the interim deal that paused the fighting and set a 60-day period for negotiations over issues such as Iran's nuclear program. Those talks have stalled as fighting over the Strait of Hormuz has intensified. When the U.S. and Israel launched the war on Iran on February 28th, Tehran effectively closed the waterway to shipping, sending the price of oil, fertilizer, and many other goods soaring far beyond the region and gave Iran major leverage in negotiations. The rising prices pose a challenge to President Donald Trump and his Republican Party, which hope to retain control of Congress in elections in November. About 24 hours after the blockade went into effect, the U.S. military opened fire on and disabled a merchant vessel Wednesday. Iran's parliament speaker and lead negotiator, Mohammad Bagher Qualibaf, said Iran was prepared for a fuller military confrontation if the U.S. does not live up to the terms of the interim deal, and Iran's paramilitary Revolutionary Guard threatened to halt all energy exports from the Middle East over the blockade. The export of oil and gas from the region will be either for everyone or for no one, the guard said. The U.S. carried out a wave of strikes, hitting dozens of targets overnight, the military's central command said Wednesday, and then resumed striking Iran during daylight, an unusual move that further signaled the increasing tempo of the attacks. Another wave of strikes began late Wednesday, the third in 24 hours. Central Command said it spotted Caraco-flagged oil tanker Belma sailing toward Karg Island, and after the ship ignored multiple warnings, a U.S. aircraft disabled the merchant vessel by firing Hellfire missiles onto the ship's smokestack. In addition to the now disabled Belma, the U.S. military said it also had to speak with 2 other commercial vessels, but they complied with their instructions to turn away. The U.S. military disabled at least 8 merchant vessels during the first round of the blockade, including 1 strike that left 3 sailors dead. Among the U.S. military's targets was Greater Tund Island, which is viewed as a strategic point in the Strait of Hormuz. Central Command said the attack targeted Iranian defense and missile sites. Iran took control of 3 islands, Abu Musa, Greater Tomb, and Lesser Tomb, from what would become the United Arab Emirates in 1971. The UAE has sought to reclaim them. Some analysts have suggested that if the U.S. seized the islands, they could allow it to control the strait. The U.S. military said its bombing campaign hit targets along Iran's southern coast in Bandar Abbas, Hormuz, Ahvaz, Kishem, Bushehr, and Kuistak, a list that includes several coastal towns and another island near the strait. Another strike targeted a barracks for Iran's 388th Mechanized Infantry Brigade, which operates tanks and armored vehicles in Sistan and Baluchistan province, Iranian state television reported. The report said the Americans fired at least 13 missiles in the attack and that the 7 dead included conscripts and career soldiers,
a number of troops were wounded. More than 35 have been killed and more than 300 wounded by U.S. airstrikes in recent days, said Hossein Kermanpour, a spokesperson for the Iranian Health Ministry. At least 72 people are hospitalized, he added. Kermanpour did not break down the figures between civilians and combatants. The announcement marked the first overall toll given by Iranian authorities for this round of fighting. The number of wounded was far larger than for any other recent violence between Iran and the U.S. The Army said it would make a decisive response, according to state TV. Missile alert warnings sounded in Beirut and Kuwait early Wednesday as they faced incoming Iranian fire, a daily occurrence in recent days. Jordan said it shot down three incoming Iranian missiles. Iran claimed attacks on the three nations, all of which host U.S. forces. Navy Admiral Brad Cooper, who leads U.S. Central Command, said in a statement that Iran had launched dozens of missiles and drones at Gulf Arab countries. As Trump landed Wednesday in Pennsylvania to address a defense summit, he was asked about setting a deadline for Iran. He responded, "I don't like giving deadlines, but they pretty much know. They know the story. They behave better. They better behave." In a statement posted online, Qualibov said the U.S. had not lived up to the terms of the interim peace deal, which he said included Iranian arrangements over the Strait of Hormuz. President says ICE should keep making traffic stops. This is written by Rebecca Santana and Patrick Whittle of the Associated Press. President Donald Trump wants Immigration and Customs Enforcement officers to keep pulling over vehicles, signaling his opposition Wednesday to plans announced just a day earlier to suspend most traffic stops following another string of fatal shootings. It's not clear whether ICE will quickly reverse course and resume most stops, a key tool in Trump's immigration crackdown. Ending those stops, Trump wrote, would be playing right into the criminals' hands. We cannot give up one of ICE's most effective and important and effective crime-fighting tools, the traffic stop, Trump wrote Wednesday on his social media site. Hours after Trump made his views known, Homeland Security Secretary Mark Wade Mullen issued his own statement saying people illegally in the country would be arrested and deported wherever they are. But Mullen didn't directly say whether ICE officers would be allowed to carry out traffic stops. ICE's enforcement tactics are coming under renewed criticism after three people died during encounters with federal officers within a week. In Florida, a 28-year-old man was killed Tuesday after he was hit by a tractor trailer while running from immigration and other federal officers, authorities said. Before that, two motorists were shot and killed by ICE officers, one in Texas last week and another in Maine on Monday. After the Maine killing, Trump administration officials told ICE officers to suspend most vehicle stops, people familiar with the decision said Tuesday. Since the immigration crackdown began, federal officers confronting drivers have opened fire several times, saying the drivers' vehicles had posed a danger. Policing experts have long said that shooting into moving cars presents a danger of its own and should almost always be avoided. There have been at least 10 deaths involving encounters with immigration agents since Trump launched his deportation campaign. At least four of them involved people in vehicles, a trend so troubling that Republican Senator Susan Collins of Maine urged Department of Homeland Security leaders to cease all non-urgent vehicle stops. Two shootings in a week, she said Wednesday, raise various serious questions and warrant a halt in that approach for the time being. ICE has been under pressure from the White House to beef up arrest and deportation numbers. It says people being sought are increasingly staying in their homes, and it often blames immigration advocates who advise immigrants to stay in homes unless ICE produces a warrant signed by an independent judge. ICE officers say that means they're forced to find other ways to make arrests. More protests were planned for Wednesday,
a day after hundreds gathered to remember Johann Sebastian Duran Guerrero, a 25-year-old Colombian national who was shot in his car Monday. Duran Guerrero illegally entered the U.S. on September 1, 2023, through the southern border, DHS said Wednesday. Advocacy groups said that when he was killed, he was authorized to work in the U.S. Senator Angus King, independent of Maine, said the Homeland Security Secretary told him Monday that ICE officers were in Biddeford to serve an arrest warrant, but that it wasn't for the person who was shot. When ICE tried to stop a vehicle driven by someone who came from a home under surveillance, the vehicle attempted to flee the scene, and fearing for public safety, an officer discharged his weapon, the department said. In a statement Wednesday, DHS said Guerrero was released into the U.S. after crossing the border. The department didn't answer questions about the agent who shot him. Photos showed bullet holes in Duran Guerrero's car windshield, but the officers involved in the shooting didn't have body cameras, leaving many questions about what happened. Outgoing Colombian President Gustavo Petro called the shooting of Duran Guerrero a targeted killing at the hands of the government. In Wednesday's social media post, Trump told ICE to be judicious, fair, and smart, and go back and do your very important job. Border Czar Tom Homan told reporters that the investigation needs to play out and that officers will be held accountable if they are found to have acted inappropriately or illegally. Maine's Democratic Governor Janet Mills said ICE should be scrapped as a federal agency if it can't be fixed. Mills, who has criticized ICE before, said Wednesday that the agency needs changes before more families are robbed of a loved one. And now we're going to transition to the business section of the Chicago Tribune. Data centers to add $6.3 billion in power costs in 13 states. And this is written by Ivan Penn of the New York Times. PJM, the nation's largest electrical grid operator, this week released results of an electricity auction that would add $6.3 billion in cost to the bills of millions of households and businesses within the next 3 years, an increase driven by the power demands of data centers. During the annual auction, power companies supplied prices that they were willing to accept to supply electricity to PJM at times of peak demand. Those prices are then factored into the electricity rates that are eventually charged to the grid's customers in 13 states and the District of Columbia. In a statement, PJM said data centers were increasing electricity demand throughout the region. These auction results show that demand for electricity continues to grow faster than electricity supply. David Mills, president and chief executive at PJM, said in an announcement of the auction results Tuesday, "We are working with government and industry leaders on multiple fronts to restore that balance by bringing on new generation as fast as possible and managing the growth of new load on the grid." Over the last few years, individuals and politicians have grown frustrated with PJM's operations as electricity prices have steadily increased. At the same time, anger over data centers has spread nationwide. New York on Tuesday announced the nation's first statewide moratorium on construction of the giant facilities, a one-year pause to assess their impact on the environment and energy use. The PJM grid supplies electricity to 67 million people from Virginia Beach, Virginia, to Chicago. The network of power systems includes the world's largest cluster of data centers in Northern Virginia. "Demand growth is not going away," said Patrick Cicero, a former state-appointed consumer advocate for Pennsylvania, who is now counsel for the Pennsylvania Utility Law Project, which assists low-income consumers. "The bottom line is high prices are going to remain in place." In its role as a regional grid manager, PJM effectively sets a significant portion of retail electricity rates, but governors and their appointed regulators have little sway over it.
PJM is regulated by the Federal Energy Regulatory Commission, not state lawmakers. PJM's annual auctions help determine the electricity costs for the 2 years after the auction. Since 2024, the auctions have added in total about $29 billion in costs to all utility customers in the PJM region because of data centers, according to Monitoring Analytics, PJM's independent market monitor. The market monitor also produced the estimate of $6.3 billion in additional costs from the latest auction, held June 30th. PJM's grid serves all or part of Delaware, Illinois, Indiana, Kentucky, Maryland, Michigan, New Jersey, North Carolina, Ohio, Pennsylvania, Tennessee, Virginia, and West Virginia, as well as the District of Columbia. Next article is titled, Wholesale Prices Down as War Blurs Forecasting. It's written by Paul Wiseman of the Associated Press. U.S. wholesale inflation fell from May to June on plunging energy prices, but intensifying hostilities with Iran are clouding the outlook. The Labor Department reported Wednesday that its producer price index, which captures inflation before it reaches consumers, dropped 0.3% from May, biggest decline since April 2005, and a reversal from a 0.6% uptick the month before. Compared to a year earlier, wholesale prices were up 5.5% in June, decelerating from the 6% increase the month before. Gasoline prices plunged 12% in June, but are still up nearly 43% from June 2025, pushed higher by the Iran war. Food prices also dipped in June. Excluding volatile food and energy prices, so-called core wholesale prices were up 4.7% from June 2025 and 0.2% from May. The producer price report came out a day after the Labor Department said consumer prices dropped 0.4% from May to June, the biggest monthly drop in 4 years. Compared to a year earlier, they were up 3.5% last month, down from 4.2% in May. The June inflation numbers were cooler than forecasters had expected, reducing pressure on the Federal Reserve to raise interest rates this year. Inflation is running above the Fed's 2% target. Energy prices have ratcheted higher since President Donald Trump on Monday announced a new blockade in the Strait of Hormuz, through which 20% of the world's oil and natural gas moves. Wholesale prices can offer an early look at where consumer inflation might be headed. Economists also watch it because some of its components flow into the Fed's preferred inflation gauge, the Personal Consumption Expenditures Index, or PCE, due out July 30th. Amazon to launch orbital internet for South Africa. Amazon said Wednesday that the technology company will launch its new satellite internet service, Amazon Leo, in South Africa in 2027, seemingly pushing ahead of Elon Musk's rival Starlink to win business in Africa's most advanced economy. Amazon, which was founded by Jeff Bezos, said it would partner with South African internet provider Herotel to launch a new service in the country of 62 million people. Amazon said it was its first satellite internet agreement on the African continent. The South African government has backed the Amazon deal with Communications Minister Sally Malatsi joining Amazon and Herotel representatives to announce its agreement. Amazon launched its first low Earth orbit internet satellites last year and says it has over 390 operational. And that was from the Associated Press. In our last article for this hour, UK unveils social media curfew for older teens. It is written by Pan Pilas of the Associated Press.
The British government announced plans Wednesday to introduce a 6-hour social media curfew from midnight for 16 and 17-year-olds, though they will be able to override the proposed default setting. In its latest attempt to reduce the risks of online harm for children, Britain's Labour government also said features that can keep users scrolling for longer, such as videos that automatically play, will also be switched off by default for older teens. The planned restrictions come a month after the government unveiled a social media ban for under 16s, which is expected to cover platforms like Snapchat, TikTok, YouTube, Instagram, Facebook, and X, but not messaging services like WhatsApp and Signal from next spring. The measures, which are one of the final acts of the government of Prime Minister Keir Starmer, will have to be legislated upon. It is widely believed that his expected successor, Andy Burnham, will follow through with the plans. Online Safety Minister Kanishka Narayan downplayed talk that teens would just turn off optional social media curfews. He pointed to a recent pilot program of more than 300 teens and parents across the UK that saw social media usage drop dramatically overnight. In October, for example, some platforms introduced these defaults of this sort. 90% plus teenagers said to us that they've maintained those defaults as well, he told Sky News. And so the evidence base is clear, the motivation is very clear, and I wouldn't do the disservice to teenagers of saying that they're all going to switch it off. The NSPCC, the UK's leading children's charity, said the proposals will go some way to improving the experiences of young people on social media, but won't be enough. Unless they're followed up with further stronger measures, they will be a sticking plaster, a bandage, that fails to address the addictive design features which are driving high screen time and undermining children's well-being, said NSPCC's chief executive, Chris Sherwood. And that...

You're listening to APRIS, the Augustana Public Radio Information Service, a broadcast service of WVIK, Quad Cities NPR, and Augustana College, made possible by support from Unity Point Health Trinity.